0: As the U.S. fires on Iran, here is Fox's Jeff Paul in Dubai.
1: Officials involved with CENTCOM say those strikes happened hours after its forces struck Iranian radar sites and shot down four one-way attack drones. U.S. officials say Iran then fired seven ballistic missiles towards Kuwait and Bahrain. CENTCOM confirming six of those missiles were intercepted and the seventh did not reach its intended target. Iran continues to leverage what is happening in Lebanon. Despite a U.S.-backed ceasefire, Israeli forces and the Iranian-backed militant group Hezbollah are still exchanging strikes. Iran's foreign minister says if the fighting doesn't stop in Lebanon, then the entire war could restart.
0: Pakistan's interior minister is in Tehran working to revive negotiations between Iran and the U.S. America is listening to Fox News.
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0: Life is such a journey. And you make so many mistakes along the way. And the question is, do you learn from them? I can't wait to get to heaven and apologize to my Father. Not for what I did and the stands I took, but because I didn't understand him at all at the end. And I judged him. And no matter what he did, I shouldn't have judged him. I should have loved him, period. The reason why I told you this story is because anybody who hates the country because it's made mistakes, you're declaring yourself above human. You're saying, I'm better than all humans that have ever lived. I know I would have never made those mistakes, and you're making them right now. I guarantee it. I guarantee it you're making those mistakes. And I know, because I am already, being judged. And I know in the final chapter I will be judged. And exactly how I judged people is how I'm going to be judged. And I look sometimes for compassion. And I'm like, how can nobody have compassion to see what that person is going through? Yeah, well, you know why? Because I didn't. I didn't even with my own dad at the end. And I so regret it. But I did what I thought was right at the time. And that's the way I can sleep at night. I did what I thought was right at the time. Would I do it again? No. Or at least do it that way? No. That's where we should be with our country. If you grew up in a time when, you know, the Vietnam War and everything, you know, you saw your country. It was going through horrible stuff. We made huge mistakes. It's messy. We've done it again and again and again, over and over again. But is that all we are? Because, again, let me say, if you're judging your country this way, let me judge you this way. Are you only a collection of your mistakes? Or should we take for a minute and admire where you came from and what you have accomplished, all the good things in your life that you also did? Because if I only judge you by your mistakes or you judge me by my mistakes, we all are doomed. We're doomed. Why don't you just kill yourself now? You're doomed. Because that's not the message of Christ. That's not the message of how life works. You're more than your mistakes. More on this here in just a second.
1: Glenn Beck will be back.
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0: When you hear about Israel in the news, it's easy to think about the headlines, the politics, or another conflict far away. But for families in Israel and Jews around the world, this is personal. Anti-Semitic attacks in the Holy Land and all across the globe are increasing. 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
3: Gunfire erupts in Toledo. I'm Carmen Roberts, Fox News.
4: Bullets flying everywhere.
5: Going crazy, man. Whole lot of pandemonium.
3: Gunfire ripped through a street festival in the Ohio City, injuring several people this afternoon. This man was there, too.
4: We told him to stay. Everybody get back.
3: Several victims were rushed to hospitals, but the number and extent of their injuries is not known. Police and the FBI are searching for the people who opened fire and trying to figure out why. The U.S. and Iran exchanged fire overnight with the latest test of the fragile ceasefire. Tensions staying high in the Strait of Hormuz. U.S. military says it downed 4 Iranian drones launched toward the Strait and towards U.S. Gulf allies. Fox's Jeff Paul has more from Dubai.
6: Iran once again firing over both ballistic missiles and drones on their neighbors here in the Gulf, raising questions over the future of a possible peace deal between the U.S. and Iran. Now, U.S. CENTCOM confirming those strikes happening after its forces struck Iranian radar sites and shot down 4 one-way attack drones. U.S. officials say Iran then fired 7 ballistic missiles towards both Kuwait and Bahrain. CENTCOM confirming 6 of those missiles were intercepted and the 7th did not reach its intended target. Now, Iran continues to leverage what's happening in Lebanon. Despite a U.S.-backed ceasefire, Israeli forces and Iranian-backed militant group Hezbollah are still exchanging strikes. Iran's foreign minister says if the fighting doesn't stop in Lebanon, then the entire war could restart.
3: And volunteer searchers in Japan found the body of a missing 20-year-old Auburn University student today. The family of Weston Higginbotham said on social media that his body was discovered in a mountainous area near Kyoto, but did not reveal a cause of death. His family thanks supporters for the outpouring of kindness and support from the U.S. and around the world. 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

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Hey, you've tuned into The Weekend with Michael Brown. 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Keyword is Mike or Michael. 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So go follow me on those platforms. 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If you're not following me on Substack yet, get off your butt and go do it. It's heckofajob.com. 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You can spell H-E-C-K-U-V or H-E-C-K-O-V, but it's heckofajob.com. And that's where I put articles. I try to publish 2 articles a week, and they're either things that I don't get to on the radio, or they're things that I've gotten to on the radio, but I didn't have enough time to go in depth as much as I want to. So go subscribe. It's free. And then share those with your friends, too. So let's get started. I want to offer up a proposition to you, and before you just throw it out the window, I want you to just kind of sit with it and think about it for a moment, because I think for some people, it's going to sound like heresy in some circles. Here it is: an election can be perfectly clean, virtually fraud-free, not any cheating, or not even enough cheating to change the outcome, and that election can still be a complete, utter failure. You can count every ballot honestly. You could audit every freaking voting machine, the electronic ones, Dominion, whatever it is, I don't care. You could follow every statute to the letter, and you could still hand the public an outcome that we have no reason to trust. Because legitimacy is not just about whether the count is accurate. Legitimacy is about whether the count is believable. And in California, this week, believability went on a 37-day vacation. Kind of like Congress, right? Just decided, hey, it's June, let's take a vacation. Here are the facts. And I want you to know right up front, these are facts straight from the California Secretary of State, Shirley Weber. So it's not from a critic. It's not from some right-wing nut job like me. It's from California's own Secretary of State. From the official running those elections, Californians voted this past week on June 2nd. As of yesterday, I'm broadcasting live Saturday morning, June 6th. By the way, I'm really glad I'm not broadcasting tomorrow. So if you're listening tomorrow on June 7, no, I'm not going to do it. Not going to do it. Californians voted back on June 2nd. So as of yesterday, 3 days later, county officials had counted about 5.6 million ballots, estimated another 3.6 million were still sitting there unaccounted. Now, that's not the right word, not unaccounted, uncounted. That's the better word. Now, that's not a rounding error. That's nearly 40% of the vote still in limbo while the races for both governor and the mayor of Los Angeles hang in the balance. The state won't certify the results until, drumroll, July 10. Do the math. From the day they voted in California to the day it becomes official, 38 days. 38 days. Now, the defenders have an answer ready, and they're going to throw it in our faces right now. And so I want to give it to you fairly because I know you're going to hear this, because that's how we do things here. They'll say, oh, well, you know, California prioritizes voting access, ballot access. We prioritize security over speed. Every legal ballot gets counted. They cure mismatched signatures. They process same-day registrations. They run post-election audits. There's even a new law passed by the California Assembly, Bill Number 5, requiring most ballots reported within 13 days.
And they'll say the slowness is a feature. Careful is better than fast. All right, that's fine. Let's take those arguments and then let's just rip them apart. You ready? Because the premise that you must choose between speed and integrity is completely a bald-faced lie. It's false. It's a false choice. And I can prove it's false because other people are not making that same choice. They're getting both. They're getting speed and they're getting integrity. Let's go to Florida first because I want to go to one of our own states first. Same country, same federal rules, 22 million people. Now, back in 2000, Florida, back when my old boss first got elected, George Bush, remember Bush v. Gore in the U.S. Supreme Court? That was Florida in 2000 was the punchline of the Democratic world. Remember hanging chads, butterfly ballots, 36 days of litigation that finally ended up in the U.S. Supreme Court? Florida looked in the mirror, didn't like what it saw, and Florida fixed it. They modernized. Florida started processing mail ballots even before the polls closed. And by 2024, Florida counted roughly 99% of their ballots within hours of the polls closing. Now, same mail-in voting that California uses, about a quarter of Florida votes were by mail. Same challenges, opposite result. The difference is not the capacity. The difference is the will. But let's go international, because I think the numbers here are astounding. Colombia held a presidential election on a Sunday. And by Monday morning, 99.98% of the result was in. Got that? Presidential election on a Sunday. I forget the hours, but let's just say it's from 8 a.m. to 8 p.m. Or, I don't know, 6 a.m. to 6 p.m. I don't care. Sunday. By Monday morning, 99.98% of the result was in and counted. 99.8% overnight. And then let's go over to India. India counted somewhere north of 640 million votes. More than the entire population of this country, more than the entire population of the United States in a single day. One day. They unseal the machines in front of representatives from every party. They count. And by that evening, the world knows who won. 640 million votes, one day. And somehow, the Republic of India did not collapse into chaos over it. So when California tells me it physically cannot count 9 million ballots in less than 38 days, I'm sorry, but India just counted 70 times that number before sundown. It's the Weekend with Michael Brown. 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I'll be right back.

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4: 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Don't forget to tell them Jason Jones from 92.5 Fox News sent you. Thanks, Dave.
5: You bet. Thank you.
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0: Welcome back to The Weekend with Michael Brown. Glad to have you with me. I appreciate you joining the program on the weekend. We're talking about the vote going on in California. And I'm trying to explain that there is a difference between what California does and virtually the entire world does. And it's not about whether their count is accurate. It's about whether their count is believable. And this is where human nature comes in. As I said, when you go international, Colombia held a presidential election on Sunday, and by Monday they had counted almost 99.98% of the vote, virtually all of the vote, 99.98%. India counted somewhere north of 640 million votes, more than the population of the entire country, this country. They've counted all those votes in a single day. So when California tells me that, it tells all of us, that they can't physically count 9 million ballots in less than 37 days, 38 days, I'm sorry, but come on, India just counted 70 times that number before sundown. And here's why I want to be very precise, because this is the heart of what I am saying. I am not sitting here telling you California is committing fraud. I actually don't have any evidence of that whatsoever. And I'm not going to assert what I cannot prove. That's not my argument. The argument, I think, is actually more unsettling than fraud. The argument is that it doesn't matter whether there's fraud or not. The damage is done either way. I want you to think about how this trust actually works. And when I use the word trust, I'm using it in virtually every sense you can possibly think of. You think about it in terms of the trust between, say, you and a coworker, or you and a family member, or you and your bank, or you and your church, or you and a school, or anything else. Trust. When a result is announced the same night, you may not like it, but you can see it. The losing side concedes. The winning side gets to go govern, and the country moves on. But when the count just crawls on hands and knees for 5.5 weeks, when leads flip back and forth, when somebody you think is winning begins to lose, someone that is losing suddenly begins to win, when the margin drifts day after day after day, when too close to call becomes, no, we're still counting, becomes, well, come back and check with us in July. You have now built the perfect petri dish, the perfect breeding ground for suspicion. Not because anybody cheated, but because a vacuum of certainty will be filled. And it will be filled with the worst thing that human imagination can supply. The president is already out there on social media at 1 a.m. alleging cheating. Now, it doesn't make any difference to me whether he's right or wrong. It's almost beside the point. The delay itself is what gave Trump the megaphone. It is the delay that manufactures the doubt. I'll be honest. I have doubt. And then I try to check myself and say, but you have no evidence. I have no empirical evidence of fraud. That's one side of my brain. But the other side of my brain says, but what the hell are they doing? Why can't we count these? I mean, hell's bells. I did. You know what I literally did during the break? I was just putzing around and I forgot to pay a credit card yesterday. I paid a credit card instantly during a break. And we can't count votes in California? This is the part that the defenders will never reckon with. Every additional day of counting is a day you're spending down the confidence the public has. You're not buying integrity with that time. You're burning any legitimacy that you had. And once you burn up legitimacy, it doesn't come back at the certification deadline. History knows this. In 1876, I talked about this during the weekday program earlier, the Hayes-Tilden mess. It took a 15-member commission, 115 days, to settle a presidential election, and the country came out the other side with a deal so toxic, it put an end to Reconstruction. It poisoned American politics for an entire generation. In 2000, it took 36 days and a U.S. Supreme Court ruling, and people still argue about the 2000 election. Every time the count drags, the wound gets cut deeper. And here's what should keep you up at night. Imagine California-style counting in a genuinely close presidential election across multiple states happening all at the same time. Now, the Constitution sets January 20th in stone. If the counting outruns the calendar, you don't get a constitutional crisis as some sort of abstract concern. You almost get it as a schedule. Literally as a schedule. Here's what I think. And I, you know what? I'll say this like I would say it to a jury. The defense wants you to believe that this is a trade-off, that to protect the vote, you've got to slow it down. But Florida proved that's a lie. Columbia proved it. India proved it at a scale that beggars belief. The slowness is not the price of integrity. The slowness is a choice California has made and refuses to unmake. And the bill for that choice is paid in one currency. A democracy cannot afford to lose, and that is our faith that the result is real. You don't have to find a single fraudulent ballot to convict on that charge. The crime isn't cheating. The crime is building a system so slow that nobody can tell whether there was cheating at all, and then acting surprised when half the country refuses to believe the outcome. A free people are entitled to know who won, not in 37 days, not in 18, on election night. Florida could do it. India can do it. Columbia can do it. And until California can look at its own voters in the eye and tell them the same, every result it certifies is going to have tagged to it an asterisk. It's stamped there itself. That's the doubt. And that doubt is completely unnecessary. Go back to what I said at the very beginning of this segment, that I wanted you to sit with a proposition. Because it sounds like heresy in some circles. It is that an election can be perfectly clean and still be a failure. That we can count all the ballots honestly, we can audit all the machines, we can follow all of the law, and still hand the public an outcome that it doesn't have a reason to trust. Because legitimacy in our elections isn't just about whether the count is accurate. It's also about whether the count is believable. And in California this week, believability checked out. They went home. And every time that somebody tells me that, Rahman is ahead now. Oh, Spencer Pratt's ahead. Oh, Karen Bass is ahead. And everything continues to change day after day after day. That's what creates the doubt in people's minds. California wants it that way. And I'll add one footnote to this segment. Do you ever wonder why they want it that way? They tell you it's because they want to be accurate. They want to make sure they have time. I would say, okay, at what cost? Because what you're doing is you're creating an entire environment of doubt. You're creating an entire environment where people say, I'm not really sure I can trust this. I'm not really sure I want to trust this. I can pay a bill in 5 seconds on my phone. I can go in and check and change something on a social media platform in a second. I can connect and do a Teams meeting with somebody in 12 states away and be hooked up in seconds. But we can't count votes in 37, 38 days? Give me a freaking break. It's the Weekend with Michael Brown. Hang tight. We'll be right back.
1: Keep it right here. You've got The Weekend with Michael Brown.

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6: 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This is a death cult. 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
5: 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Right all along.
8: Fox News, I'm Roger Stern. A mass shooting late Saturday afternoon in Toledo, Ohio. One or more people opening fire at a street festival, hitting many victims. This man was nearby.
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10: 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Everybody get back.
8: 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Russian President Vladimir Putin rejects an offer by Ukrainian President Volodymyr Zelensky to start peace talks.
11: Putin said he glanced at Zelensky's letter, but said he saw no point in meeting with him and that he would only end the war when Russia's goals had been met, meaning Kyiv should abandon efforts to join NATO and give up parts of its territory.
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21: 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It's free, and I think you'd enjoy the writing. It's stories I don't get to and stories I do, but not in depth. I think that if you listen to this program, you're probably aware that the chief propaganda megaphone of the Democrat Party, the old gray lady herself, the New York Times, dropped a really big story this past week right atop the head of a candidate for the U.S. Senate in Maine by the name of Graham Plattner. The guy you know with the Nazi tattoo? The biblical years-long stream of antisocial comments and diatribes over on the Reddit social account? The years-long membership on a pedo targeting app and a boatload ton of anger management issues? It's such an amazing character. And it's amazing to me how the Democrats are solidifying behind this, what appears to me to be a dirtbag. Now, the Totenkopf, or whatever it is, the Nazi tattoo that he has, just a reminder, that tattoo, just even a few years ago, would have been more than enough to force Plattner or anybody else from any race, Senate, congressional, gubernatorial, state house, state senate, dog catcher, whatever. Now remember, this is not just any old Nazi symbol. The Totenkopf was, among other things, it was used as the official insignia of the SS, Death's Head Units. That's the branch responsible for guarding the concentration camps and overseeing the extermination camps, according to almost any legitimate history book you would pick up. Can it be any wonder then that we've heard so many accusations about Plattner being a raging Jew hater among his myriad other rage targets? He has spent months denying he even knew the meaning of the tattoo, which was there on his chest for more than 18 years. At my age, I get some little spot on me and I run to the dermatologist. Oh my God, is this cancer? But he had a Nazi tattoo for 18 years and didn't give a thought about it. Now, I know that you know, that we all know, that that's an obvious lie. But now, thanks to the Democrat Party's toadies at the New York Times, we know he talked about it with his girlfriends for years. It's amazing to me how this guy gets by with just outright blatant lies. Here he is, of all places, with Chris Hayes on MS Now.
22: You're someone who, I spoke to you very early in this campaign after that campaign ad came out, and you're not a person who's been in public life. You haven't run for office. And I think that has been incredibly appealing to a lot of people. Sometimes say, why don't we get other people, like, you know, in public office at a broader pool? And then, you know, you run for public office and it's a lot, right, is going to come out.
0: Yeah,
22: and given it. And I got to say, you know, watching your wife's video, which, again, I found very affecting, very compelling, and very moving, like, do you regret doing this?
0: No, not in the slightest. It is, Amy and I knew when we got into this that we were going up against an entrenched political machine. We were going up against, frankly, the entire political apparatus. The message of our campaign is that we need to have a political revolution and change how we do politics in this country.
21: If anyone else had said that from, say, a conservative point of view, we would all be giving a golf clap. Yes, we need a revolution. We need an abrupt change in the way we're doing business. That's what I think. But I don't think he and I are talking about the same kind of revolution. I don't think he and I are talking about the same kind of change.
0: Part of that really has to be making politics accessible to people who have lived regular lives, not just to people who prepared for it. And we knew that because we had lived regular lives, with all the challenges that come with that and backgrounds that come with living a life, that we were going to see everything torn to pieces and people were going to go through everything with a fine tooth comb and try to find anything to attack us. And that is exactly what has happened. It's not surprising. I mean, this is, and I hate to say it, but it's also why most regular people don't want to get involved in politics.
21: Wow, so he's just a regular guy, just wanted to get in politics. Everybody's gone through with a fine-tooth comb, and I don't see what the big deal is, he says. Well, you've got a Nazi tattoo for 18 years. You were married and texting girlfriends on dating apps the entire time of your marriage. If this had been flipped, and this was a conservative running against Susan Collins in Maine, I would like to think the Republican Party would have gone back crap crazy and put an end to it. But not here. Not here. And in fact, last night, on Friday night, there was a rally in Maine for him. And he spoke, you know, wildly about it and how Maine had his back all the time, even when he was struggling with PTSD and other issues. And now he's going to have Maine's back. I want this guy to get the nomination. I really do. I think it's a litmus test for not just the country and how much we're willing to accept, but how far the Democrat Party has decided that it's going to allow these kinds of people to be representative of their party. And in that vein, I was a little reluctant to even do this segment because of what I'm about to say. I want Republicans to shut up, sit down, and let the Democrat Party put themselves into pretzel knots. Let them continue to defend this guy and let him stand up and run against Susan Collins. Now, to the Republicans that don't like Susan Collins because she's a rhino, she doesn't always vote the way we want conservatives to vote. I get that. Susan Collins has been in the United States Senate for a long time. Susan Collins was in the Senate when I was the Undersecretary of Homeland Security. I've been the Undersecretary of Homeland Security for 20 plus years. And she's still there. And she was there before I got there. I was there for almost 6 years. But I'd still rather have a Susan Collins than I would this guy. So Republicans are continuing, everywhere from Sean Hannity to, well, virtually everybody on Fox News and Newsmax and OAN, just keep talking about how bad this guy is. And I think he is bad. But I want Republicans to shut up. Which is why I'm not going to play the rest of the soundbite. Because all he does is he defends all of the problems that he has and gives excuses. And, of course, Chris Hayes just accepts his apologies at face value. He doesn't challenge any of them. So neither am I. He has spent months denying that he even knew the meaning of the symbol, which he wore for 18 years. Bald-faced lies so obvious that even if I continued this soundbite, Chris Hayes felt no choice but to confront him about it in that interview last night. It's so lame, it's hard to believe that even a pathologically lying Democrat would say some of the things he said. But here we are. Now, back when we were all growing up, guys like Graham Plattner were social outcasts, men who everyone knew about, but were so adept at what they did to other people that law enforcement could never get a handle on them. But everybody knew who they were, and everybody shunned them from polite society. But now the ever-growing woke lunatic sector of the Democrat Party keeps putting them in Congress. I don't want him to get elected, but what I do want to happen is for the Democrat Party to be exposed that these are the people they support. And the New York Times, I think they're getting worried. Because the New York Times, when they come out and they start exposing some of the problems, you know that they're getting concerned that, uh-oh, this could backfire on us. And I say to the Republicans who keep urging it on, you don't have to. They're imploding. Let it happen on its own. It's the Weekend with Michael Brown. Text lines open, of course. Be sure and follow me on the Substack, heckofajob.com. I'll be right back.

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Hey, welcome back to Weekend with Michael Brown. Glad to have you with me. 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Text line's always open, 33103, keyword Mike or Michael. 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Just simply search for The Situation with Michael Brown. The Situation with Michael Brown. Once you find that, hit that subscribe button. Leave a 5-star review and even a comment if you want to, because that helps us get it spread out further. It's just how the algorithm works. And then that will automatically download all 5 days of the weekday program and the weekend program. So again, subscribe to the podcast, The Situation with Michael Brown. You've probably heard by now about Henry Nowak, this kid in the United Kingdom that was stabbed by a Sikh, apparently for allegedly saying something racially insensitive to the Sikh. And when the cops showed up, they immediately took the word of the kid who was on the ground, kind of pinned between a car and a wall or something. I couldn't quite tell what it was from the video, but he's pinned on the ground. The guy who actually stabbed him, now remember, there's no allegation of any sort of physical confrontation. It's not like this Henry Nowak came up to this kid, this Sikh, and started beating on him or, you know, taking a baseball bat to him. The allegation from the guy that stabbed the British citizen is simply that he said something racist. I don't think that would justify an act of self-defense in this country. But the worst part of it is that the British cops show up. The kid is saying he can't breathe, that he

out, or he's bleeding internally. His lungs are beginning to fill. He can't breathe. The cops do nothing, and the kid dies right there. Now, British citizens are not allowed to carry a knife in public. But the guy that stabbed Henry Nowak, Vikram Digwa, before the police handcuffed Nowak for being accused of racism as he bled to death, this guy had an exemption for his kirpan. Sikhs get to carry these kirpans because they represent a culture, quite frankly, it's a culture that's displacing British civilization, not just Sikhs, but people from all these other countries. So that naturally puts the authorities on their side. Now, the kirpan is a symbolic. It's simply a small symbolic knife that Sikhs, I've known a few Sikhs, and they've always carried these. British citizens can't. British citizens can't carry knives at all. But Sikhs are allowed to carry this because of their religion. But let's come to this country for a minute. Hopkinton Public Schools, the school in Massachusetts, has a policy that carves out a specific religious exception to their strict no weapons rule. And it allows initiated Sikh students to carry a ceremonial knife, that's the one known as the kirpan, on school grounds. While the same rules prohibit the carrying of any sorts of knives, guns, replicas, and other weapons for every other student. Now, as Mr. Nowak could tell you, if he was still alive, safety is taking a back seat to diversity, equity, and inclusion. The policy in Massachusetts, created in 2024, makes Hopkinton the first school district in Massachusetts to explicitly accommodate the kirpan, the small knife, for Sikh students. Now, I'm going to argue that it's probably the first, but not the last, because liberals are going to bend over backward to make religious accommodations for any faith other than Christianity, which they do their best to suppress in the first place. So for now, Muslim students are not allowed to bring bombs to school, despite terrorism seemingly to be a part of their religion from their very beginning. When do we stop the insanity? When do we stop the double standard? When do we start to recognize that part of assimilation, if I believe that carrying a knife is part of my religious tradition, a knife that can do bodily harm, why should I get a religious exemption for that? When, if, say, I'm Native American, and I believe that being able to carry a knife on my belt is part of my religious tradition, we think that was crazy. But a Sikh does it, and the first person that gets blamed is the kid dying on the ground. Not the perpetrator, because the system in the United Kingdom has created a culture where you first look for an allegation of racism. Not an actual crime, because as despicable as racism is, which I believe racism is despicable, racism is not a crime. I don't like bigots. I don't associate with bigots. I don't have any bigoted friends, at least that I know of. But them being bigoted is not a crime. Them using the N-word, as despicable as I believe that is not a crime. But in the United Kingdom, just the allegation that you said something gets you handcuffed, while the actual perpetrator of the crime, a Sikh, who actually has the knife, did the cops ever look at the Sikh and say, are you carrying a kirpan? The kid claims that he got stabbed. You have a Sikh right there. You would think you'd put two and two together, but no, you are so focused on the idea that there might have been some sort of racist thing said that you handcuffed the kid who is laying on the ground, telling you he cannot breathe, that he has been stabbed, and your response is, I don't think so, mate. Literally, I don't think so, mate. And he dies right there.

0: The UK is undergoing the equivalent of our George Floyd riots right now.
1: Wow.
0: Multiculturalism is destroying the planet. I'll be right back.
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5: Bullets in Toledo, Ohio. I'm Roger Stern, Fox News. Gunfire rips through a street festival in Toledo, hitting many victims. This man witnessing the chaos.
6: Once the shots get fired, everybody just want to scatter and everything. Yeah, we were just sitting right there having a good time talking to our people, and then the shots just got the fire in.
5: We don't know how many people were shot and how badly they're hurt. Police say they're searching for suspects. No word on a motive. Russia says Ukraine launched an unprecedented attack against St. Petersburg after turning down an offer for peace talks. Here's Fox's Stephanie Bennett.
7: This attack comes after Russian President Vladimir Putin rejected an offer from Zelensky to hold a face-to-face meeting to try and end this war. Putin said he glanced at Zelensky's letter, but said he saw no point in meeting with him and that he would only end the war when Russia's goals had been met, meaning Kyiv should abandon efforts to join NATO and give up parts of its territory. Zelensky then responded back, calling it a weak response. Russia continues to spray Ukraine with almost daily attacks, damaging several buildings in the Zaporizhzhia region. The Ukrainian foreign minister, he's warning Moscow things will only get worse for Russia.
5: Despite President Trump's hopes that the Iran war ends soon, Iran is still attacking other nations as the U.S. fires on Iran. Fox's Jeff Paul is in Dubai with a tangled chain of events.
8: Officials involved with CENTCOM say those strikes happened hours after its forces struck Iranian radar sites and shot down four one-way attack drones. U.S. officials say Iran then fired seven ballistic missiles towards Kuwait and Bahrain. CENTCOM confirming six of those missiles were intercepted and the seventh did not reach its intended target.
5: Pakistan's interior minister is in Tehran to try to revive negotiations between Iran and the U.S. America is listening to Fox News.
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Friday, yesterday, I'm broadcasting live on Saturday. Yesterday was an interesting day on Wall Street. 172,000 jobs added in the month of May. Non-farm payrolls jumped 172,000. That's far above the Dow Jones consensus estimate of 80,000 jobs. That's roughly twice the forecast. The Wall Street Journal consensus sat in the $80,000 to $85,000 job range. Goldman Sachs was at about 60,000. Every major forecast got blown out. There were revisions upward by 93,000 jobs for March and April combined. Now, remember, during the Biden administration, we'd always get these really good job numbers. And then a month or two later, we would get the revision. And the revision would be downward. Well, March was revised up by 29,000 to, we added 214,000 jobs in March. April was up by 64,000 jobs to 179,000. Combined, employment is 93,000 jobs higher than previously reported. April to 188, average last 3 months. The actual April figure was 179,000. So unemployment, unchanged at 4.3%. Average hourly earnings up 3.4% year over year. Native-born versus foreign-born jobs is directionally consistent with these reports. The household survey composition has shifted toward native-born workers as immigration enforcement is tightening the labor supply. This is real, though the exact figure that Kudlow cites, kind of moves month to month, which is kind of normal. The annual inflation rate was 3.8% for the 12 months ending April, up from 3.3% previously. The highest since May of 2023, and of course we know that's driven by the oil shock from the war with Iran. Now, before the strikes on Iran, inflation had eased to about 2.4%, so the energy shock is compounding the core inflation rate. Got all of that? So I kind of set the scene for you, but I want to set the scene just a little more in detail. Because Friday, I think, gave us one of the great teaching moments in modern economics. It's the kind of paradox that makes normal people just throw up their hands and conclude, ha, the system must be rigged, or the system is completely random. Friday morning, 8:30 a.m. Eastern Time, the Bureau of Labor Statistics opens the envelope. The economy added those 172,000 jobs in May. The forecasters, all those consensus I told you, Goldman Sachs, Wall Street, the Dow Jones, had penciled in 80,000 jobs. So the real number came in at roughly double what all the smart money on Wall Street expected. And that's not a one-off. As I pointed out, they went back and they revised March and April upward by a combined 93,000 jobs. And then the unemployment rate held at 4.3%. Wages up 3.4% on the year. By every headline measure, that is a strong, resilient, stubbornly healthy labor market. So Larry Kudlow, on his program, ran a victory lap. And on the raw numbers, I think he's absolutely right. Business is hiring and the engine is running. So here's my question I want to ask you. If the economy is that strong, if the news is that good, why did the stock market have its worst day since October?
yesterday, Friday, the S&P 500 dropped 2.6%. The Dow gave back nearly 700 points. The NASDAQ fell more than 4%. First losing week in over 10 weeks. Good news on Main Street, right? Jobs are up. Employment's up. Inflation is holding steady, although it is up a little bit. And then there was a bloodbath on Wall Street the same day. Why and how? Well, I want to walk through it because there are two culprits, and the second culprit is the real lesson. The first culprit is the simple one to understand. The artificial intelligence trade, the handful of computer chip companies that have carried this entire market rally on their backs, got a really cold splash of water Friday. Broadcom reported earnings. The revenue was disappointing, and their stock fell more than 12%. Intel and Micron went down in sympathy. I have a friend who's heavily invested in Micron. We were having dinner with them last Sunday, and he was talking about, oh, he was just singing the praises of his Micron stock. He's made so much money. Yep, down 12%. When the stocks that are the rally start to stumble, then the entire index stumbles. I think that's simple to understand, right? That's a market correcting an overpriced sector. It happens all the time. But the second culprit, that's the one that I want you to truly understand because it's counterintuitive, and I think it's the whole ballgame. The strong jobs report itself is what helped sink the market. Let me say that again in a different way. The good number was part of the problem. And here's the mechanism. Here's how it works. Wall Street has been praying for the Federal Reserve to cut interest rates. Cheaper money lifts stocks. Every portfolio in America is rooting for it. I'm rooting for it. I want the Fed rate cut. Because I want to see mortgage rates go down. I want to see the housing market start to move a little bit. But the problem is the Federal Reserve cuts rates when the economy needs help. So a red-hot labor market is the opposite of an economy that needs help. So when those 172,000 jobs landed, the traders did the math in real time and they concluded, uh-oh, the Federal Reserve is not going to cut rates. In fact, after Friday's close, the market now puts the odds of a rate hike, not a cut, but a rate hike by December at around 70%. Treasury yields jumped and rate-sensitive stocks plummeted. Now, layer in the thing that I think Larry Kudlow glided right past, and that's inflation. He calls it temporarily inflated, and I think maybe it is temporary. But the problem is, regardless of whether it's temporary or not, it is real, and it is biting right now. Inflation ran 3.8% in April. That's the highest in nearly 3 years. Now, I know it's driven by the oil shock from the war with Iran. And here's the inconvenient fact that I think Larry Kudlow's math is kind of engineered to hide. When you measure the average worker's real hourly wage, that fell over the past year. So for the first time in 3 years, paychecks are no longer beating prices. I feel that. You probably feel that. You know, I probably, and I know I do, I eat out a lot more than I probably should, particularly when I'm batching it like I am this weekend. A friend of mine and I are probably going to go eat at a really nice steakhouse tonight simply because our wives don't like to. And we'll pay for outrageously expensive steaks, but we probably shouldn't do it. Now, you just take the average worker. I don't have kids. My kids are grown. But you take the average worker, the average family, family of four, two kids in school. You got to feed them. You got to clothe them. You're paying all the bills. Yeah, it's getting tough. Very, very tough. So how does Kudlow get around that? Well, I'll tell you next. It's the weekend with Michael Brown.
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I'll be right back.

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0: Michael Brown, glad to have you with me. I appreciate you tuning in. Be sure and follow me over on X at Michael D. Brown, at Michael D. Michael D. Brown. And then do me a favor and subscribe to the podcast. 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Just search for The Situation with Michael Brown. The Situation with Michael Brown. Once you find that, hit that subscribe button. And then I always ask you to leave a 5-star review. 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Now, at times, I've been in the top 100 news talk podcasts in the entire country. And we've dipped down a little bit, but we're climbing back up again. And that's good news, and I appreciate all of you that subscribe to the podcast, particularly those of you that want to listen to the weekday program and you do it via podcast. Well, that helps me locally. So that's why I always push the podcast, too. Back to Larry Kudlow's numbers. Let's forget about my numbers for a moment, although I think my numbers are more important than Kudlow's. Let's go back to Kudlow's for a moment. Because when we talk about wages and Let me find the first page of my notes. Because Kudlow wants to argue that in terms of average hourly earnings up 3.4% over the year, that's true. There's nothing wrong with what he says there, but I think the math is hiding something. Because what he glides past is inflation. He calls it temporary inflation, and I do think that it is. I think that let me give you a real world example. I filled up with gas last week, like several days ago, but I was doing a lot of driving this week. And so yesterday I filled up so I wouldn't have to do it again anytime soon. Gas where I buy gas in a suburb of Denver had gone from $5.05 a gallon to $4.05 a gallon. It had dropped a full dollar per gallon for premium unleaded, which is what I have to put in the old M Sport. So inflation is, price of oil is bouncing back up and down, depending again what people think and what the markets think is happening in the Middle East. Now, next week it could be back up to $5 a gallon again, depending on what the news is about the Iranian conflict. So I do believe that inflation is temporary, and I do wish that Trump would get busy and finish this thing with the Iranians so we can get back to at least a stable market, whatever that means in terms of oil prices. Well, Kudlow gets around the fact that when you measure the average worker's real hourly wage, that fell over the past 12 months, so that for the first time in 3 years, paychecks were no longer beating prices. Now, Kudlow got around that by adding total hours to total wages and comparing that lump sum to a per hour price index. Now, granted, that's pretty clever, but it's also comparing a pile of apples to a single orange. The worker at the kitchen table, you don't feel aggregate wage income compensation. You feel the pump. You feel the grocery bill, the electric bill, and right now they're winning and we're losing. So let me put the pieces together for what I think the bottom line is. A strong labor market, plus oil-driven inflation that doesn't seem to quit, at least for the near future, that equals a Federal Reserve that cannot cut rates and actually might have to increase them. That equals higher borrowing costs. That equals a stock market that just repriced its rosiest assumptions in a single ugly session. Now, that's the nexus. That's what happened yesterday. The jobs number was genuinely good. And precisely because it was good, that told Wall Street the easy money is not coming back soon. Well, that's not the right way to put it. That told Wall Street that the easier money isn't coming back soon. because it's still not easy money. We'd still, I don't know about you, but I'd love to get back to 2 or 3% mortgage rates instead of rates in the 5, 6, or 7s. Of course, I have a different perspective, too. I remember my very first mortgage, and I had a good credit score, was still like 18%. At one point, I think, because I had an ARM, it bumped up to 21%. So I know how painful that can be. But here's the takeaway I'd leave you with. The principle underneath all this noise you're hearing, the economy and the stock market are not the same thing. The economy is about whether your neighbor has a job. The stock market is about whether investors expect the Federal Reserve, what they expect the Federal Reserve is going to do next. Friday, those two stories, they were pulling in opposite directions. And anyone who tells you the economy is pure sunshine or that the economy is pure storm is selling you something. And it's bullcrap. The labor market really is strong, but the inflation is real too. And the Federal Reserve is cornered. All three things are true at the same time. Hold them in your head together, and then Friday makes perfect sense. That's the situation of what took place Friday. It's not necessarily comforting. It's not necessarily the good news that maybe you want to hear, but I'm not here just to give you the good news. I'm here to explain to you why I think things are happening the way they're happening, and that's exactly what I think was happening. If you want to see what the collapse of the United States into anarchy might look like, look at what's going on at Delaney Hall Immigration and Customs Enforcement Facility in Newark, New Jersey. Federal agents and civilian staffers have been set upon by a very well-financed AstroTurf mob with the complicity of local and state authorities. Horrifying. Those who defend our country from foreign invasion, they've got to hide their faces so the leftist terrorists do not target their families. The masks don't prevent their cars from getting smashed. If you've been reading or hearing about Delaney and the Delaney ICE facility, let me just make one comment to let you think about it. Trump needs to take control of the National Guard in New Jersey and restore order before it continues to get worse. I'll be right back.
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6: Fox News, I'm Chris DeMeo. Gunfire ripping through a street festival today in Toledo, Ohio. Several victims hospitalized.
7: Once the shots get fired, everybody just want to scatter and everything. Yeah, we were just sitting right there having a good time talking to our people, and then the shots just got the fire in.
6: The police say at least 12 were shot. No word on their conditions. Police are looking for suspects. Ohio Governor Mike DeVine says that he's praying for the victims. War Secretary Pete Hegseth in Normandy, France, Saturday, participating in D-Day ceremonies commemorating the 82nd anniversary.
8: They are a living embodiment of the warrior ethos we today revive at the Department of War. To the veterans here today who served in France and around the globe, gentlemen, we love you.
6: He was there to honor the sacrifices made by American troops who helped liberate Europe during World War II. America's listening to Fox News.
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Welcome back to the Legion with Michael Brown. Glad to have you with me. I appreciate you tuning in on the weekend. Glad to have you on the program. Text line's always open, 33103, keyword Mike or Michael. In epistemology, the study of knowledge, there's always this puzzle. I'm always fascinated by it. You take any group of people, smart, intelligent, sincere, rational individuals, but almost unanimously can come to a conclusion that is wrong or false in nearly every aspect of whatever that conclusion is. What's curious about it is not how the individuals make a mistake collectively, because that doesn't really require any explanation. People just make mistakes in how they read or hear or understand anything. For example, on radio, I'm always fascinated by people that listen to radio, yours truly included, that because of the way our brains work, we're hearing part of a sentence and then something, you know, attracts our attention elsewhere. And so for a split second, we don't hear five or six words, or the kids are screaming, or, you know, the phone rings or whatever it is. And so you don't hear, but your brain makes you think you were listening to the radio the entire time. What's puzzling is how the mistake becomes the consensus. How the belief that would collapse under just simple scrutiny actually hardens into something that is so fundamentally believed that it's difficult to change people's minds. Let's go to Monterey Park, California. Because just on June 2nd, just this past week, by a margin of 86%, they passed a ballot measure in D.C., and that became the first city in the entire United States to permanently ban artificial intelligence data centers by popular vote. Now, if you want to reverse that in Monterey Park, you'll have to have another citywide election. They didn't regulate. They didn't condition. They didn't do anything other than absolutely unequivocally prohibit the construction of a data center within the confines of that city. What do you think the voters thought they were stopping? Well, interestingly, when you look into it, they were told it was heavy industry. It was descending upon a quiet residential street. They were going to build an alien facility. It was going to be bulldozed into a neighborhood of homes and school kids. Well, that was just false on its face. The details are this. The project was at 1977 Saturn Street. It was a 15-point-acre parcel inside a business district. That business district was a 72-acre commercial campus that even the city itself described as office space. There were already tenants, Care First Health Plan, TMC Power Equipment, Ross Nameplates, and the Association for Los Angeles Deputy Sheriffs. Interestingly, this particular commercial office space had been vacant for 10 years, since 2016. It came complete with a two-story office building, a utility building, surface parking, and an existing diesel emergency generator. It's bounded by the La Loma Reservoir, water tanks to the north, open space to the east, Saturn Street on the south, and more commercial offices on the west. This is not, as I look out the windows in the studio, it's not something they were going to build between my commercial office building that I look out to the west toward the mountains, and there's the building's parking lot, green space, a fence, and then a really high-end residential area called Greenwood Village, multi-million-dollar homes. That's not what this was. It wasn't some sort of park or a meadow. It wasn't some pasture in somebody's backyard. In fact,
this office space was derelict. It's been empty, deteriorating for 10 years. So it was going to be a renovation, not an invasion. Now, the opponents said that data centers take land and they don't give any back, that they pay some taxes, but they produce empty buildings of no benefit. When you do the analysis about data centers, that just is an entirely different story. This project projected roughly $5 to $7 million per year in tax income for the city's general fund, plus about $6.5 million in one-time construction revenue, between 200 and 300 construction jobs, 26 permanent full-time positions. Now, Monterey Park has about 62,000 people. Recurring revenue, near $6 million. That's almost 10% of their annual operating budget. And that money arrives with new demand already because of people moving in for schools, housings, or the dozens of municipal services that any residential growth requires. When you build a subdivision, you've got to put in electric, sewer, water, streets. You have all the infrastructure, and that has to be paid for somewhere, maintained somehow, and that's usually through general fund money. And this data center is going to add 10% to their operating budget, $6 million. So here, if Monterey Park is worried about funding their parks, their libraries, their street repairs, they just killed a revenue stream that most cities would die for. And here's the real kicker that bugs me. The developer of this dilapidated lot was not asking for a dime of subsidies. In fact, the developer was offering to pay the city in perpetuity. Why? Why did this happen? The environmental case was weak. The city's own notice of intent for a mitigated negative declaration concluded that the project would not produce significant environmental impacts once standard mitigations were applied. What does that mean? Well, if you were going to let's just take noise. If you're going to have noise, you build sound barriers. If you were going to have dust or dirt, you require paving, or you require, you know, landscaping. You require, those are mitigation factors. Every city in the country does those kinds of things. Anytime a subdivision goes in, or anytime some sort of office development goes in, or sometime a light industry goes in, the city will require certain mitigation efforts, but the developer of this one went further than the city's own notice of intent. And they offered to complete a full and complete environmental impact report to answer every concern of the citizens. An offer that I think any serious municipality would accept, but this city refused it. On traffic, the transportation memo projected about 52 daily vehicle trips from 26 on-site employees. That's nothing. Nothing at all. In fact, the city's own 110 trip screening threshold, and the site sits directly beside a freeway. So a data center of this kind is among the least traffic intensive uses imaginable for an industrial park. A school, a shopping center, a housing development, or simply a re-tenanted office, every one of those would generate far more traffic on noise. The noise level for the nearest home, 48.6 to 52 decibels at full capacity. That's compared to a light rain, a household refrigerator. And even that was going to be mitigated by sound enclosures within the building, acoustic screening, and an 18-foot wall with the loudest events confined to roughly the same thing the same thing the engineers do in this building. We're next door. We've got condos right to our north. And as I said, we got multi-million dollar homes right next to us to the west. Once a month, because we're an FCC regulated station, what do they do here?
they crank up the diesel generators, and it just billows smoke and noise like crazy. No complaints. We've got it mitigated. We hide it over here in a brick enclosed enclosure. And if you're in one of the condos to my north, or you're in one of these homes over here to the west, by the time the sound travels to you, barely noticeable. But for some reason, these people were absolutely afraid of it. Now, why does this matter beyond Monterey Park? Because this is a story of China influencing what goes on in this country with propaganda. I'll explain next.

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9: Hey, welcome back to the Weekend with Michael Brown. 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It's free. Really would appreciate you reading the stories that I put up, commenting on them, and then sharing with your friends and family. Let's go back to Monterey Park for a moment. Why does any of this matter beyond that one town? The leading competition for artificial intelligence and the data centers is Communist China. The hyperscale facilities that frighten the voters in this small town, the physical substrate of artificial intelligence, the railroads, the interstates of this century. The competition with China to build them is real and openly acknowledged across the entire political spectrum. Democrats acknowledge it. Republicans acknowledge it. China pays less than half what American operators of data centers pay for electricity. China builds power capacity in anticipation of demand rather than in reluctant response to it, and they can move a project from plan to operation in months while we are so stupid it takes us years to do so. The governor of Utah, Spencer Cox, he has warned that we haven't awakened to the stakes that we're facing. Conservative analysts at places like Power for the Future, writing in the language of a new space race, and energy policy voices at the American Energy Institute, have been arguing all of these points. Every moratorium, every zoning fight, every manufactured environmental challenge that delays a domestic U.S.-based data center is, whatever the intention of the locals who cast the votes against it, is a gift to a rival that has made, truly made, AI dominance an explicit national priority. This is a new space race, and China wants to win it. And the intentions are not local. In fact, I don't want you to be surprised when I tell you that China, much like the Southern Poverty Law Center, gives money to racist organizations to go out and do things so that the Southern Poverty Law Center can say, oh, look, they're racist, and then raise money and then try to defeat that. Communist China, the Russians do it too, but mostly communist.

0: against data centers, knowing that all of the radicals in this country will be opposed to them, and so they feed, grow, and nurture that opposition so that they can win this particular space race. The Washington Free Beacon, they have absolutely unequivocally documented Chinese, Russian, and Iranian state media outlets amplifying the very reasons that we saw in California to stop data centers. They are, you know, the propaganda was spiking energy bills, thirsty cooling, dirty generation. And don't forget, again, California, today's apparently pick on California Day, the former mayor of Arcadia, California, Eileen Wang, she pled guilty to working as a foreign agent of the People's Republic of China. What was her job? To promote pro-People's Republic of China propaganda in this country. I wonder how many other Chinese agents do we have in local communities fighting against and stirring up fights against data centers, fights against artificial intelligence. A Congressman Brett Guthrie, he chairs the House Energy and Commerce Committee, put the logic pretty plainly. If you were China, you would use America's freedom of the press, you would use our country's open information systems to turn Americans against building the thing that you most fear Americans building. The residents of Monterey Park were almost certainly not agents of anyone. They were the audience for the propaganda written in Beijing, written somewhere else for them. And they fell for it. And that's the pattern. Lather, rinse, and repeat. Anytime you examine the specific claims advanced by the Democrat-aligned non-government organizations that drive these bans against the actual filings, the actual utility statements, the actual environmental reviews, all of those false claims disappear. They were false in Monterey Park. Everything about the traffic, the noise, the water, the rates, the emissions, the revenue, comprehensively and individually untrue. So Chinese propaganda was able to persuade an American city to amputate its own future to cure a disease that did not exist. This is probably one of the first victims of this movement to make its self-injury permanent at the ballot box. I don't think it'll be the last. And that is precisely why its example must be understood for what it is. When I talk about discerning consumers of news, what I want people to do is to question not just the source of the news they consume, but what's the agenda? Who funds that? Is it an NGO? Is it a Democrat-funded NGO? And where are they getting that money for that NGO? The Southern Poverty Law Center, completely demolished of all credibility, because we now know, simply because people did some good investigative journalism, that indeed they were taking and raising money to go out and foster racial division so that they could raise more money to pay their salaries and grow their organization, all in lies. If you ever gave money to the Southern Poverty Law Center, you were probably giving money to the KKK. Giving money to the KKK so that the Southern Poverty Law Center could go out and raise more money to fight the KKK. A vicious cycle. China's doing it to us. Russia's doing it to us. The Iranians are doing it to us. And Americans have got to wake up to this kind of propaganda. It's the Weekend with Michael Brown. Text lines open 33103. 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I'll be right back.
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11: Bullets fly at a street festival. I'm Chris DeMeo, Fox News. Gunfire ripping through a street festival in Toledo, Ohio this afternoon, injuring at least a dozen people.
12: Bullets flying everywhere. Going crazy, man. Whole lot of pandemonium.
11: This man was there.
12: We told him to stay. Everybody get back.
11: Multiple victims rushed to hospitals. The extent of their injuries not known. Police and the FBI are searching for the suspects and are trying to determine a motive. The U.S. and Iran exchanging fire in the latest test of the fragile ceasefire, with tensions staying high in the Strait of Hormuz. The U.S. military says it downed four Iranian drones that were launched toward the Strait and U.S. Gulf allies. Here's Fox's Jeff Paul in Dubai.
13: Iran once again firing over both ballistic missiles and drones on their neighbors here in the Gulf, raising questions over the future of a possible peace deal between the U.S. and Iran. Now, U.S. CENTCOM confirming those strikes happening after its forces struck Iranian radar sites and shot down four one-way attack drones. U.S. officials say Iran then fired seven ballistic missiles towards both Kuwait and Bahrain. CENTCOM confirming six of those missiles were intercepted and the seventh did not reach its intended target. Now, Iran continues to leverage what's happening in Lebanon. Despite a U.S.-backed ceasefire, Israeli forces and Iranian-backed militant group Hezbollah are still exchanging strikes. Iran's foreign minister says if the fighting doesn't stop in Lebanon, then the entire war could restart.
11: Pakistan's interior minister is in Tehran to try and revive peace talks. Volunteer searchers in Japan found the body of a missing 20-year-old Auburn University student today. The family of Weston Higginbotham posted on social media that his body was found in a mountainous area near Kyoto, but didn't say how he died. The family added their thanks for the outpouring of kindness and support from the U.S. and around the world. 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

Welcome back to The Weekend with Michael Brown. 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HECKUVJOB or HECKOFJOB, heck of a job, either way, .com. And that's where I put the articles up, where I go in depth on things that I can't get completely done on air or things that I never get to do on air. I put those stories up there. So it's all free. Joe, go subscribe, heckofajob.com. I want to talk about something, but here's how I want you to think about this. I want you to think about this the way that a government government would want a jury to picture what I'm about to describe to you. So let's go to January 25th of this year. Detroit Metro Airport, the McNamara Terminal. A flight has somebody in from Brazzaville. That's the Republic of Congo, where at that very moment, monkeypox is beginning to spread. Mpox, that's what they call it now. And two men step up to Customs and Border Protection. They're not tourists. They're not students. It's two scientists from our own National Institutes of Health, the NIH, from the Rocky Mountain Labs in Hamilton, Montana, one of the only places in this country with a biosafety level 4 lab. That's the kind, you know, with the moon suits, the kind where they handle Ebola. I've been in that lab when I was the undersecretary. It's not far from Missoula, but it's kind of out in nowhere, so to speak. One of the guys is named Vincent Munster, 53 years old, a citizen of the Netherlands, chief of the Virtus Ecology Section. The other is somebody named Claude Cui, 38 years old, a citizen of Cameroon. It's his research fellow. And a Customs and Border Patrol officer notices they're traveling with a really large black plastic case. So, not unusual, the Customs and Border Patrol officer asks, "Hey, what's in the bag?" And here's the line. Here's the line that the whole case turns on. They say it contains, and I'm quoting from the criminal complaint, diagnostics and testing equipment. Now, I want you to hold that phrase in your mind. Diagnostics and testing equipment. Because when the Customs and Border Patrol and the FBI opened the case, what they found wasn't just diagnostics and testing equipment. It wasn't equipment at all. They found 113 vials. Those glass vials packed in styrofoam coolers. The FBI has tested 20 of them so far. 17 contained monkeypox virus. One contained chickenpox virus. Two, interestingly, contained human DNA. Let that sink in for a moment. And I'm not just saying that for effect. That is the direct quote from the United States Attorney, Jerome Gorgon. He said, and I quote, "These NIH experts apparently broke our laws by smuggling viral pathogens on a packed commercial airplane from an outbreak in the Republic of Congo." Think about that. Now, I know I'm a lawyer. I taught law school, and I want to do something that I think too few people in talk radio bother to do, which is I want to tell you what this case is. And just as importantly, what it is not. Because the temptation here is enormous to make this bigger and scarier than the evidence supports. Now, I don't want to do that because, quite frankly, I don't have to. The truth itself is bad enough. Let me give the defense its day in court first. Let's go with the defense side first. Because I think that's how I'm going to win this argument. You build the other side's case stronger than they would build it themselves, and then you know what I want to do? I want to take it apart. Munster's own attorney.
He's actually spoken out. It's a guy by the name of Mark O'Brien, and he told a Montana station, I'll paraphrase, that this sounds a lot more salacious than it actually is, that this is not a terrorism episode, and that the samples were brought in allegedly to do further research, to try to eradicate the diseases. And you know what, on two points? He might be right, but I want to concede them anyway. Whether he's right or wrong, I want to concede the 2 points that they were brought in here for research. Let's just leave it at that. Point one, the vials that contain these pathogens were deactivated. They were non-infectious. 17 vials of dead monkeypox virus. So nobody on that plane that landed in Detroit was going to catch anything. This was not a guy walking through Detroit with a live weaponized pathogen in his carry-on bag. But point two, these are, by every account that I could find, legitimate scientists doing legitimate work on a very real disease that really does kill people. Munster has spent his career on Ebola, on MERS, on how viruses jump from animals to humans. That's his job. That's okay. So if you're keeping score, the defense wants you to walk away thinking, okay, paperwork problem, a customs technicality, an overzealous prosecutor making a federal case, literally making a federal case, out of a missing permit for an import. But guess what? That's where it falls apart. It is not a paperwork problem when you lie. Let's read the complaint again, the lawsuit again, if you will. They didn't say, quote, we have research samples, and I think we filed the wrong form. They said that the case held, and again, I quote, diagnostics and testing equipment, close quote. That cannot be an oversight. That's not forgetting about checking a form on a declarations card when you come in from a foreign country. That is looking a federal customs officer in the eye and telling him something false about what you're carrying across the border. And the second charge in the federal criminal complaint isn't smuggling. It's making false statements to federal officers. You know, they always say, and I think there's truth to this, the cover-up is its own crime. And I think that's what we have here. And think about why the rules exist. Federal law restricts the import and the transport of certain select agencies, and monkeypox is one of them, precisely because we, the public, the taxpayers, we're the ones that fund and finance Rocky Mountain Laboratories. We're entitled to know what dangerous material is moving in and out of this country and under what controls those materials and those pathogens are moving in and out of the country. The permit isn't a bureaucratic theater. It's a chain of custody. And what do I mean by chain of custody? Where did the material originate? Who handled the material? Who handed the material off to the next person? Where was the material going? You know, the chain of custody that you might have in a criminal case where you've got some sort of blood samples or something. That's the kind of chain of custody that I'm talking about. This case gets stranger and stranger. It's the Weekend with Michael Brown. Text lines open 33103. Keyword Michael. I'll be right back.

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8: 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Right all along.

0: Hey, welcome back to The Weekend with Michael Brown. Glad to have you with me. I appreciate you tuning in. 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KOA. 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It's at 850 AM, 94.1 FM, and you hit that as a preset. And then Monday through Friday from 9 to noon, you can stream me live out of Denver, Colorado. So go on your iHeart app and set that preset now. I certainly would appreciate it. And that way you get to listen to what I talk about during the weekday also. Back to the story about these pathogens being sneaked into the country. And maybe sneak's not the right word, but it's the word that I want to use. Because, as I said before the break, this isn't some sort of bureaucratic theater. It's a chain of custody issue. It's how we know that what's supposed to be deactivated, these pathogens, actually are deactivated. And that the pathogens are stored properly. That it doesn't end up someplace where it shouldn't end up. If you skip that chain of custody, and then you lie about the chain of custody, and in fact, you not only lie about the chain of custody, you lie about what you're actually carrying in that briefcase. You haven't committed a clerical error. You haven't made a mistake. You haven't forgotten something. You've broken the one system that we have designed to protect all of the rest of us. And you did it on a packed commercial flight coming in from a foreign country into Detroit. Which means what? If those samples had not been deactivated, every single passenger on that plane could have ended up as a test of your good intentions. Every single passenger on that plane could have become infected with both chickenpox and monkeypox. But that's not what happened. But here's the version of the story that's burning up the internet that wants to take it further. A whole lot further. And here's where I'm going to part company with some of my compatriots on the conservative side of the aisle. Not that I'm going liberal. No, I'm not doing that. I just have a different viewpoint. You'll read that Munster has ties to somebody by the name of Ralph Baric, the University of North Carolina researcher who's famous for guess what? Gain-of-function work on bat coronaviruses with the Wuhan Institute of Virology. And that is true. These two yahoos co-authored a study back in 2019. I verified that they did the study. It's real. It's in the journal named Viruses. You could go look it up yourself if you want to. But here's what the viral write-ups screaming across the internet conveniently leave out. That study found the virus did not replicate in the bats. In fact, they got a negative result. Their experiment on the gain of function did not work. So the opposite of gain of function success story is what we have here. So when somebody dangles the word Baric and Wuhan and gain of function in front of you, what they're wanting to do is to let your imagination connect the dots into a bioweapons conspiracy. Slow down. I don't think that's the evidence. I think that's just kind of the mood lighting in a dimly lit bar somewhere. And now the theory floating around that scientists invent diseases to profit from the cure? Even the article spreading that admits in its own words that no such charge has ever been made. When you actually have to write, "No such official charge has been made" in your so-called expose, you've kind of told on yourself, haven't you? But here's the deal, as Biden used to say. I don't need the conspiracy. You don't need the conspiracy. Because the strongest case against these two guys is also the most boring one, and it's this. A senior National Institute of Health scientist and his partner, brought a controlled dangerous pathogen into the United States without authorization, and then they lied to the federal officers whose sole jobs are to keep that from happening. And that's not speculation. That's in the criminal complaint. And the criminal complaint raises questions that I think are fair game. I'll phrase it this way. Two foreign nationals, a Dutch citizen, a Cameroonian citizen, holding senior hands-on roles at one of our most sensitive BSL-4 facilities. Now, I'm not xenophobic about science. Talent is talent, and talent in the science world is global. But it is entirely legitimate to ask, how do these access controls work at a lab where the absolute worst pathogens on the face of the earth are kept? And when the people running a section can apparently move vials of monkeypox across an international border and the system only catches it because an alert customs officer at Detroit Jetway decided to open a black plastic case. One of the senators from Montana, Republican Senator Tim Sheehy, asked exactly that. Back in May, before these charges were even filed, he wrote to the Health and Human Services Inspector General demanding a review of Rocky Mountain Labs' security. And his line was, I think, pretty blunt. He wrote, quote, "We don't want Montana to be the next Wuhan." Now, you could call that pretty hot rhetoric. I would instead think I would call it the right instinct. Not because Montana is Wuhan, but because the entire point of government oversight is to make sure that it never gets the chance to be the next Wuhan. Now, these two guys, we got to be fair, they're presumed innocent until proven guilty beyond a reasonable doubt. And I mean that because I've practiced criminal law before. They have surrendered. They've been released on their own recognizance, meaning they didn't have to put up a bond. They were just recognized that they have a low-risk flight. So they've been let out. And they are entitled to their day in court. The samples were, in fact, deactivated. They were not live viruses. And their lawyer's defense may even carry the day. 5 years in prison? That's the maximum. I don't think it's likely. But here's where the history gets uncomfortable, because we've watched this movie before. In late 2019, early 2020, right before the entire world changed, you know, Wuhan, suddenly somebody's talking about SARS-CoV-2, suddenly we get into our vernacular the word COVID-19. Yeah, that time period, before everything changed. You know what happened? Federal authorities charged the chairman of Harvard's chemistry department, a guy named Professor Charles Lieber, and a Chinese researcher named Zhang Jing. They were caught at Boston's Logan Airport with 21 vials of stolen cancer cells hidden, and I'm not making this up, in a sock. Yeah, a sock like you'd put on your foot. And what happened to them? Yeah, I'll tell you next. It's the Weekend with Michael Brown. Text lines open 33103, keyword Michael. 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It's heckofajob.com. I'll be right back.
1: Keep it right here. 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
1: 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Right all along.
4: Fox News, I'm Deborah Valentine. At least a dozen people shot during a street festival in Toledo, Ohio, late this afternoon. Deputy Police Chief Joseph Heffernan.
5: Two of them critical. We're processing the scene. We do have some evidence, and we're following up on some leads. It's pretty active right now as far as the investigative part of this goes.
4: The deputy chief also says it appears that the victims were struck as two shooters may have been shooting at each other. No arrests reported. North Carolina authorities continue searching for two inmates who escaped from a detention center on Wednesday afternoon in Henderson. Fox's Pam Pusso.
6: Investigators say the men knew each other before their arrests and may be working together while on the run.
4: The FBI and local authorities are offering a $40,000 reward leading to their capture. They're considered armed and dangerous. 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

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Search for The Situation with Michael Brown. The Situation with Michael Brown. Once you find it, you hit that subscribe button, leave a 5-star review, even if you think we're 4, give us a 5. You know why? 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So go subscribe to the podcast, The Situation with Michael Brown. Back to the story about these two yahoos coming into the country with, again, to be fair, deactivated monkeypox virus, but they lie to the customs agent about what they're carrying. And as I said before the break, the history of this is pretty interesting. As I said, because we've seen the movie before. Go back to 2019-2020. The chairman of Harvard's chemistry department, Charles Lieber, and a Chinese researcher named Zhang Jing, they get caught at Boston's Logan International Airport. With them, hidden in a sock, 21 vials of stolen cancer cells. What happened to them? Lieber was convicted on 6 felony counts. 6 felony counts. Do you know what his sentence was? 2 days, 48 hours, time served. The Chinese national, Jing, he pleaded guilty to lying to federal agents, got time served, got deported. So when a U.S. attorney tells me to let that sink in, I think the thing he actually wants to sink in is the part that comes after the headline. And that's not whether these two guys have been charged or even get charged. It's whether anything ever actually happens to people at this level when they get caught carrying this kind of dangerous stuff around. That's the real question. We have rules for handling the deadliest substances on earth. We have a federal system to enforce them. And we have a track record that says when the credentialed and the connected break those rules, they walk out with time served, and then get a quiet flight back home, or they go back to Harvard, and they go back to teaching. I got a problem with that. Now remember, the vials were deactivated. That's fine. But the trust wasn't a sample in a cooler. The trust is the thing that's supposed to be inactivated when this kind of thing happens. And so far, it never is. The fact that both Munster and Quay are foreigners working in one of America's most sensitive labs in Montana, that's at least cause for attention, isn't it? Now, while the NIH routinely employs international talent, critics note that granting high-level access to individuals from nations with varying biosecurity standards that they work with on a day-to-day basis, or that geopolitical considerations can amplify risks to American is to all of us is a really very legitimate issue. So the new arrests underscore the long-standing debate about vetting, oversight, and whether U.S. taxpayer-funded labs should even allow foreign scientists to either lead or work on the most sensitive work involving potential agents like monkeypox virus. Earlier in his career, Munster received a Young Investigator Award from vaccine maker Merck. At that time, he had just established his independent virus ecology unit at Rocky Mountain Labs in Montana. His research focused on the ecology, zoonotic spillover, cross-species transmission, pathogens of emerging viruses, especially things like Ebola or MERS-CoV or SARS-CoV, and all the bat-borne pathogens. Munster is said to have played a large role in preclinical testing of the Oxford-AstraZeneca COVID vaccine. Now, I'm not drawing a causal link here. I'm not even drawing a correlation. I'm simply wanting you to think about a guy that would lie about what he's carrying
into the country directly to a customs officer, knowing full well what he led. Oh, we just got some equipment. And that guy played a preclinical role in the testing of one of the COVID vaccines. Now, you should note that vaccine was never approved in the United States and was ultimately withdrawn from the global market in the spring of 2024, starting in Europe. Wow. That's something. I don't think we should just gloss over that. And again, I'm not trying to create a conspiracy, but it goes to when you start putting everything together, you played a role in a vaccine that even, now, were politics involved in the approval of the COVID vaccines, the SARS-CoV-2 vaccines? Absolutely, I believe that it was. Was Merck paid more than they should have been? Yes. Were we lied to about the efficacy of the vaccines? Yes. And here's a guy who was involved in one of the vaccines that never got approved, coming back into this country and lying about what he's carrying. I know what he was carrying was deactivated. That's not the point. The point is, here are public health officials involved in controversies that date back 6 years now, 7 years in some cases, that are now coming into the country and lying again. That destroys legitimacy in science. That causes all of us to stop and say, what are you telling me? Is it true? Is it not true? Now, public health officials in this country are still concerned about monkeypox, primarily due to the risk of importation and the potential spread of the more virulent Clade 1 strain of monkeypox. That version has a historically higher fatality rate compared to the milder Clade 2 that caused the outbreak back in 2022. So while overall U.S. risk is truly considered low, fears center on travel-related cases. More than 20 Clade 1 infections have already been detected in this country since late 2024. So there is worry about laboratory accidents, unauthorized transport of samples, as in the case we're talking about, and the potential for accidental or deliberate release. Back in 2022, monkeypox, the outbreak infected over 32,000 Americans. They were primarily gay and bisexual men. But regardless of that, which I think is immaterial, these concerns have intensified scrutiny of high containment research facilities exactly like Rocky Mountain Labs in Montana. It's led to strict import controls on the pathogen. And yet, knowing all of that, these two men still lied when they came into the country. I know. I set the bar low. I told you the monkeypox and the chickenpox was both deactivated. That's fine. So it wasn't a threat to the people on the plane. What were they doing? Why were they doing it? And why did they feel the need, again, to lie about what they were bringing into the country? Do you ever get the feeling, as I think you should, that we're losing trust, we're losing confidence in the government to do exactly what's right? They plead guilty and they get 2 days, two days. Now they did, in addition, they get 2 years of supervised release, including 6 months of home confinement, a $50,000 fine, $33,000 plus in restitution to the Internal Revenue Service. The other guy from China's Zhang Xing, he pled guilty to one count, making a false statement, and he gets time served. We're going way too lax. Way too lax. But the problem remains, they lied. It's the Weekend with Michael Brown. Hang tight. I'll be right back.

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Hey, welcome back to The Weekend with Michael Brown. Thanks for tuning in. As I always like to do at the end of the program, I want to thank the audience for tuning in and listening. I know you got other things to do on the weekend, but be sure to let your local affiliate know how much you like the program. 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And then please go follow the Substack. heckofajob.com. Let me tell you about a prediction. Back in 2022, when the Supreme Court told New Jersey it had to stop treating the Second Amendment like a suggestion, then-Governor Phil Murphy went to the cameras and warned that the decision would make America a less safe country. It would turn into the Wild West, blood in the streets. You know the script. We've heard it as gun owners our entire life. So, let's go to the tape. New Jersey went from about 1,200 concealed carry permit holders to over 57,000. Well, by Murphy's own logic, the morgues in New Jersey should be overflowing. Instead, New Jersey's murder rate fell from 3.9 per 100,000 residents down to 2 per 100,000 residents. The state's own attorney general put out a press release bragging about a historic low in gun violence. Guess what? After that Supreme Court case, after New Jersey was told you got to treat the Second Amendment like the Second Amendment, the Wild West never showed up. It never even got on the plane. It never landed. The Wild West nowhere to be seen. Ha! I am not standing here telling you that handing out 56,000 gun permits is what caused New Jersey's murder rate to drop. I can't prove that. And I'm telling you, if anybody else tries to prove that, they can't either. The honest truth is that crime fell almost everywhere last year. The FBI just reported the single largest one-year drop in murder since 1937. 18%. And the murder rate is on track for about 4.1 per 100,000. That would be, if we reach that, the lowest this country has recorded since we started keeping reliable books back in 1960. And a lot of things drove that. The country climbing out of the pandemic, aggressive federal law enforcement, cities finally getting their footing back, and guns are part of a crowded room of reasons. But here's what I can prove. And this is the part I want you to carry into your next argument with your brother-in-law who hates guns. The other side didn't make a modest prediction. They made a very specific prediction. They said that as more Americans started to arm themselves, to buy guns, to start concealed carrying or open carrying, they told us the body count would climb like crazy. More guns, more death, they kept telling us. That was the whole story. That was the entire justification for treating your right to defend yourself like a privilege you had to beg a bureaucrat for. And in fact, that's what New Jersey made you do. You had to go beg for it. Washington, D.C., same thing. New York, same thing. They took that Supreme Court case from 2022 and they virtually ignored it and said there would be blood flowing through the streets. That prediction failed. It failed completely. They made a specific prediction. More Americans, more guns, body counts up, more deaths. That's their entire theory. The entire justification for treating the Second Amendment right, the right to keep and bear arms, shall not be infringed. Oh, I think we infringe it all the time. You know, the government can't do it. And I want to make sure everybody understands that the Second Amendment is not about hunting. We know that. It's about your right to defend yourself, not just against a tyrannical government, which is what the founders were talking about, but your right to self-defense, your right to arm yourself and to protect you from serious bodily injury, if not death. You know, every Friday on my local program, in the last hour on Friday, I do a segment called Taxpayer Relief Shots. What's that? Well, I describe taxpayer relief shots this way. When some individual lawfully owning a gun, so I'm not talking about felons, I'm not talking about criminals, but I'm talking about you and me. When we lawfully own a gun and we
carry that gun or keep that gun in our place of business or our home or while we're out on the street shopping, doing whatever we're doing. And someone

0: here of severe bodily injury up to and including death, we take our guns out. And we lawfully exercise the God-given right of self-defense. And sometimes when we do that, the perpetrator, the criminal, dies. Well, guess what happens when they die in your lawful exercise of your Second Amendment rights and your God-given right of self-defense? You just save the taxpayers money. You save them money because there's no trial, there's no incarceration, there's no public defender, there's no time spent on appeals after appeals. They ended up, as we like to call it, DRT, dead right there. Now, these people, based on the Supreme Court case, wanted to tell us that people like us who, I don't ever want to shoot somebody, I don't want to be put in that position. If I find myself in a position where I think there's going to be someone trying to attack me, I get myself out of that position. But you can't always do that. And all of the anti-gunners that I'm talking about here that predicted, oh, there'll be blood in the streets. No, I think Americans finally woke up and realized that lawful self-defense is a real thing. And we're going to do that. And I think that there is some, I don't think it's necessarily all causation, it's not all correlation, I think it's a part of many factors that have resulted in a reduction in crime in this country. My point being, their prediction of blood in the streets failed completely. We now have more guns in private hands than at any point in American history. More states with constitutional carry than ever, meaning you don't need a permit from the government to carry or conceal carry a gun. 29 states where a law-abiding citizen doesn't need permission from the government to protect yourself. And guess what? Crime didn't explode. It collapsed to a 65-year low. So whatever you may believe about cause and effect, about causation or correlation, you cannot look at that and still claim that an armed citizenry is somehow a public menace. The data buried that argument. And who are these citizens that are carrying these guns? Well, guess what? The data answers that too. And it's devastating to the other side. Concealed carry permit holders are convicted of firearms offenses at roughly 1/12 the rate that police officers are. Read that again. The licensed legally armed civilian is more law-abiding than the cop is. These aren't the cartoon vigilantes that the gun control lobby conjures up to try to frighten suburban voters. We're actually your neighbors. They're Alessandra Cuda, 5-foot-nothing single mother who got threatened on a trail with her 2-year-old and decided she was done. I'm not going to be an easy target. They're Audrey Botiford of Lansing, who's alive today, alive, because she was armed when a man twice her size pulled a knife. That's the real story the numbers tell. The predictions failed. The freedom worked. And no amount of fear-mongering changes what the data now says out loud. Hey, it's the Weekend with Michael Brown. Glad to have you with me. I'm glad you joined us today. I'll see you next Saturday. Everybody have a great weekend.
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10: A mass shooting. I'm Deborah Valentine, Fox News. A mass shooting in Toledo, Ohio, during a street festival this afternoon. Deputy Police Chief Joseph Heffernan says at least a dozen people were struck by gunfire by two shooters appearing to be shooting at each other.
11: Appears as though there was at least two shooters. I think they were probably shooting at each other. What ended up happening was 12 people were struck with bullets.
10: The chief also says that two of the shooting victims are in critical condition. He says the scene is secure at this time. This witness saw the chaos as the gunfire rang out.
12: 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Whole lot of pandemonium.
13: Pandemonium, you know what I'm saying? We told them to stay, everybody get back.
10: Police say no one is in custody at this time. They are asking for the public's help with information that may lead to a suspect or suspects. Anybody with information is asked to contact the Toledo Police Department. More attacks between the U.S. and Iran, and new video from CENTCOM showing the strikes. Fox's Chanley Painter reports.
14: A new round of U.S. and Iranian strikes is placing further strain on an already fragile ceasefire between Washington and Tehran. U.S. Central Command releasing video showing what it describes as defensive strikes on Iranian coastal surveillance radar sites. It comes after Iran allegedly launched drones towards the Strait of Hormuz. Tehran responded to the attacks with a new wave of strikes on U.S. bases and military facilities in Kuwait and Bahrain. All this happening as Pakistan mediators are in Iran trying to find a breakthrough on a deadlocked peace deal.
10: Meanwhile, Fox News learning the U.S. Treasury is planning to use seized Iranian assets to help Gulf allies recover from Iranian attacks, but which assets would be used are unclear. 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
0: On the phone with me right now is Dave Meister from Floor Meisters. Dave, welcome to the show. Let's talk a little bit about your remodeling of your wood showroom.
1: Thanks, Jason. Yeah, we are remodeling the wood showroom. We're doing inset in wood by Mirage. It's absolutely gorgeous, and we can make it the width, the length, the way you want it.
0: That sounds beautiful. I also heard that you got a whole bunch of rolls of carpet. Is that true, Dave?
1: Yes, we did. We got at least 20 rolls of carpet in. We have some Berbers, some plushes, and then we have a couple of them that are so unique, I can't even explain it. You got to see it to believe it.
0: Well, if you want to see it to believe it, you got to make your way over to Floor Meisters right now. 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Thanks, Dave.
1: You bet. Thank you.
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19: And just to be clear, no inheritance, right?
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1: My name is Whitney Allen, and I'm a widow. 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
0: People are screaming at each other online. 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We're turning into animals. We can only do what we can do. There are times I'm exhausted. I'm angry for reasons I can't really even put my finger on. I'm numb to the things that I should be grateful for.
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2: Fox News, I'm Chris DeMeo. Police continue investigating a shooting at a street festival in Toledo, Ohio, Saturday. At least a dozen people were shot.
3: We're going to dissect what happened and who was responsible, and certainly the motives are going to be one of them. You know, why would somebody do something like this? It's just horrible.
2: Toledo Deputy Police Chief Joseph Heffernan, no word on the conditions of the victims. Police are also looking for suspects. More attacks between the U.S. and Iran, and new video from CENTCOM showing the strikes.
4: U.S. Central Command releasing video showing what it describes as defensive strikes on Iranian coastal surveillance radar sites. It comes after Iran allegedly launched drones towards the Strait of Hormuz.
2: Fox's Chanley Painter. Golden Tempo wins the Belmont Stakes. The horse also won the Kentucky Derby. 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
5: Bullets fly at a street festival. I'm Chris DeMeo, Fox News. At least 12 people are shot at a street festival in Toledo, Ohio, Saturday.
6: Appears as though there was at least two shooters. I think they were probably shooting at each other. What ended up happening was 12 people were struck with bullets. That's what we have right now. Two of them critical.
5: Their conditions are not known. That was Toledo Deputy Police Chief Joseph Heffernan. An investigation continues. The U.S. and Iran exchanging fire in the latest test of the fragile ceasefire, with tensions staying high in the Strait of Hormuz. The U.S. military is saying that it downed four Iranian drones launched toward the Strait and U.S. Gulf allies. Here's Fox's Jeff Paul in Dubai.
7: Iran once again firing over both ballistic missiles and drones on their neighbors here in the Gulf, raising questions over the future of a possible peace deal between the U.S. and Iran. Now, U.S. CENTCOM confirming those strikes happening after its forces struck Iranian radar sites and shot down four one-way attack drones. U.S. officials say Iran then fired seven ballistic missiles towards both Kuwait and Bahrain. CENTCOM confirming six of those missiles were intercepted, and the seventh did not reach its intended target. Now, Iran continues to leverage what's happening in Lebanon. Despite a U.S.-backed ceasefire, Israeli forces and Iranian-backed militant group Hezbollah are still exchanging strikes. Iran's foreign minister says if the fighting doesn't stop in Lebanon, then the entire war could restart.
5: Pakistan's interior minister is in Tehran to try and revive the peace talks. Volunteer searchers in Japan found the body of a missing 20-year-old Auburn University student on Saturday. The family of Weston Higginbotham posted on social media his body was found in a mountainous area near Kyoto. America's listening to Fox News.
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0: Taking on the left? 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Clay Travis and Buck Sexton.
1: The minute that Democrats have the House, the Senate, and the presidency again, they will put in place all sorts of far left-wing policies. 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
2: Democrats have been seething with rage.
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0: Clay and Buck, noon to 3.
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4: Fox News. I'm Deborah Valentine. Two of at least a dozen people struck by gunfire during a street festival in Toledo, Ohio, are reported in critical condition. Toledo Police Lieutenant Dan Gerken.
5: 12 people being shot. That's the most I've been to a scene. I've been to a lot of scenes, but this is way over the top.
4: And Deputy Police Chief Joseph Heffernan says the two shooters who remain at large may have been shooting at each other. The FBI arresting three men accused of pledging allegiance to ISIS. Acting Attorney General Todd Blanche tells Saturday in America the case serves as a reminder.
6: It's a good reminder to the Americans that this fight is not over. There are still a lot of people that want to inject harm into this country and our citizens.
4: Federal authorities say the suspects discussed carrying out attacks against U.S. service members. Prosecutors also allege one of the men had his name written on an explosive projectile. 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
12: Are you getting ready for the hurricane season? 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Talk to them, get them to watch a movie, or do anything else like helping to prepare food.
13: 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Right

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2: A mass shooting. I'm Deborah Valentine, Fox News. 12 people shot when gunfire erupted during a street festival in Toledo, Ohio on Saturday. Police say two of the victims are in critical condition. Deputy Police Chief Joseph Henneridan says an investigation is ongoing.
3: We're going to dissect what happened and who was responsible. And certainly the motives are going to be one of them. You know, why would somebody do something like this? It's just horrible.
2: The deputy chief also says the scene is secure. No one is in custody at this time. Police are asking for the public's help with information that may lead to a suspect or suspects. More attacks between the U.S. and Iran, and new video from CENTCOM showing the strikes.
4: A new round of U.S. and Iranian strikes is placing further strain on an already fragile ceasefire between Washington and Tehran. U.S. Central Command releasing video showing what it describes as defensive strikes on Iranian coastal surveillance radar sites. It comes after Iran allegedly launched drones towards the Strait of Hormuz. Tehran responded to the attacks with a new wave of strikes on U.S. bases and military facilities in Kuwait and Bahrain. All this happening as Pakistan mediators are in Iran trying to find a breakthrough on a deadlocked peace deal.
2: Fox's Chanley Painter reporting. Ahead of the midterm elections, certain lawmakers are pushing for abolishing ICE. Border czar Tom Homan on Fox's My View with Lara Trump reacts.
5: Good luck with that. I don't think it's ever going to happen, but it concerns me why all of a sudden you got so many people jumping on board abolishing ICE. My theory is because they're upset. We're upset they're ruining their long-term plans.
2: The House expected to vote this week on $70 billion in funding for ICE and Border Patrol following Senate approval last week. 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
1: All of this talk, crime is decreasing, New York City's coming back, and we love our mayor and this and that. You're screwed. What I witnessed at least 10 times over a three-day period is just a crazy person on the corner. And that's who you get stabbed by. That's who just randomly decides, I'm now going to hurt somebody.
0: 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Right all along.
2: Fox News, I'm Chris DeMeo. At least a dozen people shot at a street festival in Toledo, Ohio, Saturday. Police say they're searching for suspects. No motive has been identified. An investigation continues. Cuba's former leader, Raul Castro, making his first public appearance after being indicted on murder charges.
3: Castro making his first public appearance since the U.S. indicted him on murder charges last month. State media showing the 95-year-old at a celebration in Havana Friday. The Trump administration alleges Castro ordered the 1996 shootdown of planes flown by Cuban exiles. The indictment is part of an escalating U.S. campaign against Cuba's government.
2: Fox's Chanley Painter, Castro's charges were conspiracy to kill U.S. nationals, murder, and destruction of aircraft. Stanley Cup playoffs game 3, Vegas Golden Knights topped the Carolina Hurricanes in overtime 5-4. 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
0: When the founders said freedom of speech, this is what they had in mind. 92.5 Fox News. Right all along.

0: think now that I'm older, I am more of a people person. And when I was younger, I was very mission oriented and very, productivity, get things done. How many things can I get done, by a certain date? And I've chilled out a lot.
1: I definitely can relate. What advice do you have for women and young girls and so forth? What would you say that they could take away from watching Space Woman?
0: Yeah, well, first of all, watch Space Woman. It's 90 minutes long. The music is great. We had Marcelo Zarvis, composer, wrote the music. He did a beautiful job. But the other thing that I would add, and advice really for everybody, is read books about things that you're interested in. Because people often ask, young people, like, I'm not sure what I want to do with my life, or I think we spend too much time on our phones today. I was, walking through the gym this morning, and I saw these two little girls. They were probably 7 and 8 years old, sitting there, and they're both scrolling on their phones. And I thought, oh my God, what are they doing? And I went, I looked over one of the girl's shoulders, and she's looking at pictures on her phone, like scroll, scroll, scroll. That was just one incident there, but it's kind of gotten to be taking up too much of our time on our phones. I say read books. I read a lot of science fiction as a kid. Today I like to read history. I read biographies of people that did great things in their life, and I think that reading books will calm your anxiety, and it gives you imagination. And
1: Imagination, yes. That's one of the things we don't have a lot of when we are looking at our phones because it's all done for us. I just want to say thank you, Eileen Collins, for being such an amazing role model, an incredible figure, all of the ceilings that you broke. And thank you so much for being a fabulous guest. I could talk to you for another 4 hours, but I appreciate you being on tonight. And spacewoman.film is where they can find it. Thank you, Eileen.
0: thanks, Lisa. I enjoyed it.
1: Oh, I'm so glad. So did I. All right. We will be back with my next guest when we come back on Coast to Coast AM. I am looking forward to having you join me. All right. You're listening to Coast AM.
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7: Bullets fly at a street fair. I'm Chris DeMeo, Fox News. At least 12 people are shot at a street festival in Toledo, Ohio on Saturday.
8: Appears as though there was at least two shooters. I think

0: they were probably shooting at each other. And what ended up happening was 12 people were struck with bullets. That's what we have right now. Two of them critical.
1: Toledo Deputy Police Chief Joseph Heffermann. An investigation continues. The primaries may be over in California, but the race isn't done just yet.
2: A Los Angeles Department of Justice official is debunking baseless social media claims that Republican mayoral candidate Spencer Pratt received no new votes after California's primary election Tuesday. Pratt, a former reality TV star, is facing off against incumbent mayor Karen Bass and city councilwoman Nithya Raman. Bass currently holds the lead. The top two vote-getters will face off in the November general election. Federal officials say they're investigating multiple claims of election fraud. Meantime, former U.S. Health Secretary Javier Becerra has advanced to the general election for California's governor. It's still not clear if he'll face Republican and former Fox News host Steve Hilton or billionaire Democrat Tom Steyer.
1: That's Fox's Chanley Painter. Volunteers in Japan found the body of a missing 20-year-old Auburn University student yesterday. The family of Weston Higginbotham posted on social media his body was found in a mountainous area near Kyoto, but did not say how he died. The family added their thanks for the outpouring of kindness and support from the U.S. and around the world. Stanley Cup playoffs game 3, the Vegas Golden Knights topped the Carolina Hurricanes in double overtime 5-4. The Golden Knights lead the series 2-0. Game 4, Tuesday night in Vegas. 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
2: Fox News, I'm Deborah Valentine. 12 people shot when gunfire erupted during a street festival in Toledo, Ohio, Saturday. Police say two of the victims are in critical condition. Deputy Police Chief Joseph Heffernan.
3: We're going to dissect what happened and who was responsible. And certainly the motives are going to be one of them. You know, why would somebody do something like this? It's just horrible.
2: Police are asking for the public's help with information that may lead to a suspect. Repeated anti-ICE protests outside New Jersey's Delaney Hall Migrant Detention Center after allegations of poor conditions. Borders are Tom Homan on Fox's My View with Lara Trump and what he thinks is driving the demonstrations.
4: It isn't about the quality of detention. It's about detention. They don't want these people detained.
2: Revenue figures from Delaney Hall show an increase in purchases during a purported hunger strike. 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
5: Okay, I finally looked it up. Chapman Insurance Group.
6: Oh, yeah?
5: Well, it's just that you've talked about your Chapman so much.
6: And?
5: So I called them. 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
3: Gunfire during a festival. I'm Deborah Valentine, Fox News. A mass shooting at a street festival in Toledo, Ohio on Saturday leaves at least 12 people hurt, two critically, according to police. Fox 2 Detroit's Lauren Edwards reports from Toledo with the latest.
4: Toledo police say it happened around 5:37 p.m. They got a call of shots fired at the Old West End Festival, which, talking to folks around here, they say that that's a very popular one. They look forward to it every year, but things took a turn for a worse when they got the shots fired. And police saying that there were possibly two shooters shooting at each other. 12 people in total hit, two in critical condition, no one in custody. Here, they're looking for two shooters. Police say that they are reviewing all

0: leads, reviewing video. There's cameras everywhere. People have their cell phones, but they're asking anyone with information to please reach out to them as soon as possible. Here in Toledo, Lauren Edwards, Fox 2 News.
1: The counting of primary ballots continues in California.
2: A Los Angeles Department of Justice official is debunking baseless social media claims that Republican mayoral candidate Spencer Pratt received no new votes after California's primary election Tuesday. Pratt, a former reality TV star, is facing off against incumbent mayor Karen Bass and city councilwoman Nithya Raman. Bass currently holds the lead. The top two vote-getters will face off in the November general election. Federal officials say they're investigating multiple claims of election fraud. Meantime, former U.S. Health Secretary Javier Becerra has advanced to the general election for California's governor. It's still not clear if he'll face Republican and former Fox News host Steve Hilton or billionaire Democrat Tom Steyer.
1: Fox's Chandler Panner reporting mail-in votes still being counted, with results taking possibly as long as June 15th. 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

0: Hey, it's Jason Jones from Mornings on 92.5 Fox News. You know, there's a lot of noise out there right now. That's why I've been spending time with something different. Positively 99. And yeah, that's the name. 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
1: Fox News, I'm Chris DeMeo. At least a dozen people shot at a street festival in Toledo, Ohio yesterday. Police say they're searching for suspects. No motive has been identified. An investigation continues. Cuba's former leader, Raul Castro, shows his face after being indicted on murder charges.
2: Castro making his first public appearance since the U.S. indicted him on murder charges last month. State media showing the 95-year-old at a celebration in Havana Friday. The Trump administration alleges Castro ordered the 1996 shootdown of planes flown by Cuban exiles. The indictment is part of an escalating U.S. campaign against Cuba's government.
1: Fox's Chanley Painter. Castro's charges were conspiracy to kill U.S. nationals, murder, and destruction of aircraft. Stanley Cup playoffs game three. The Vegas Golden Knights topped the Carolina Hurricanes in double overtime, 5-4. 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
6: Gunfire erupts. I'm Chris DeMeo, Fox News. At least 12 people are shot at a street festival in Toledo, Ohio yesterday.
7: There was at least two shooters. I think they were probably shooting at each other. What ended up happening was 12 people were struck with bullets.
6: Toledo Deputy Police Chief Joseph Hefferman, an investigation continues. The primaries may be over in California, but the race isn't done just yet.
8: A Los Angeles Department of Justice official is debunking baseless social media claims that Republican mayoral candidate Spencer Pratt received no new votes after California's primary election Tuesday. Pratt, a former reality TV star, is facing off against incumbent Mayor Karen Bass and City Councilwoman Nithya Raman. Bass currently holds the lead. The top two vote-getters will face off in the November general election. Federal officials say they're investigating multiple claims of election fraud. Meantime, former U.S. Health Secretary Javier Becerra has advanced to the general election for California's governor. It's still not clear if he'll face Republican and former Fox News host Steve Hilton or billionaire Democrat Tom Steyer.
6: It's Fox's Chanley Painter. Volunteer searchers in Japan found the body of a missing 20-year-old Auburn University student yesterday. The family of Weston Higginbotham posted on

0: social media. His body was found in a mountainous area near Kyoto, but did not say how he died. The family added that their thanks for the outpouring of kindness and support from the U.S. and around the world. In the Stanley Cup playoffs, it was Game 3 last night between the Vegas Golden Knights and the Carolina Hurricanes. The Golden Knights winning in double overtime 5-4. The Golden Knights lead that series 2-1. Game 4 is set for Tuesday night in Vegas. 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
1: There's a lot of frustration right now in Fort Myers Beach. Developers want to develop. People want to build bigger homes. So there's a little back and forth there. I'm a believer that you're just not going to stifle that. That place got demolished, and there are 50 million other people waiting to move in. Why? Because we love it.
0: Trey Radel, afternoons at 5 on 92.5 Fox News. Right all along.
2: Fox News, I'm Deborah Valentine. A search continues for suspects after at least 12 people were shot during a popular festival Saturday in Toledo, Ohio. This man witnessed the chaos.
3: Once the shots get fired, everybody just want to scatter and everything. Yeah, we were just sitting right there having a good time talking to our people, and then the shots just got the firing.
2: Toledo Deputy Police Lieutenant Dan Gerken says the investigation continues.
4: We're talking to multiple people, including victims, witnesses, reviewing camera footage.
2: Deputy Police Chief Joseph Heffernan stated that two gunmen may have been firing at each other. Golden Tempo pulls ahead to victory in Saturday's Belmont Stakes in Saratoga Springs, New York. Here's the winning call on Fox.
5: Golden Tempo pulls away late. Golden Tempo has won the Belmont Stakes.
2: Golden Tempo also won the Kentucky Derby. 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
7: I'm Jim Schwartzel. I'm a businessman, not a politician. I was born and raised right here in Southwest Florida. This is where I've spent the last two decades raising my family, building businesses, and creating hundreds of jobs for our community. As the owner of 92.5 Fox News and 93.7 Trump Country Radio, I've seen firsthand how government regulation and bureaucracy hurt local businesses. And I've seen inflation and high taxes crush hardworking families and retirees. I'm a pro-gun, pro-life, and pro-Trump conservative businessman who understands the values of our community. 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I'm Jim Schwartzel, and I approve this message because we deserve better. We need a businessman who will make the Trump tax cuts permanent, bring back DOGE to cut wasteful spending, put term limits on Congress, and help President Trump finish the job. Paid for by Jim Schwartzel for Congress.
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0: 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Right all along. It's a-

0: never seen anything that scared me or that I was like, oh, what's that?
1: 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I just remember seeing Artemis's reentry, and there was so much debris in space. I want to ask you about that when we come back from the break to find out what all of that is. We would absolutely love to know more about Eileen Collins' perspective from space as an astronaut. We will be back right after this break. 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
7: Searching for suspects. I'm Deborah Valentine, Fox News. A mass shooting at a street festival in Toledo, Ohio on Saturday leaves at least 12 people hurt, two wounded critically, according to police. Fox 2 Detroit's Lauren Edwards reports from Toledo.
8: Toledo police say it happened around 5:37 p.m. They got a call of shots fired at the Old West End Festival, which, talking to folks around here, they say that that's a very popular one. They look forward to it every year, but things took a turn for or worse when they got the shots fired, and police saying that there were possibly two shooters shooting at each other. 12 people in total hit, two in critical condition, no one in custody. Here they're looking for two shooters. Police say that they are reviewing all leads, reviewing video. There's cameras everywhere. People have their cell phones, but they're asking anyone with information to please reach out to them as soon as possible. Here in Toledo, Lauren Edwards, Fox 2 News.
7: The counting of primary ballots continues in California. Fox's Chanley Painter has more.
9: A Los Angeles Department of Justice official is debunking baseless social media claims that Republican mayoral candidate Spencer Pratt received no new votes after California's primary election Tuesday. Pratt, a former reality TV star, is facing off against incumbent mayor Karen Bass and city councilwoman Nithya Raman. Bass currently holds the lead. The top two vote getters will face off in the November general election. Federal officials say they're investigating multiple claims of election fraud. Meantime, former U.S. Health Secretary Javier Becerra has advanced to the general election for California's governor. It's still not clear if he'll face Republican and former Fox News host Steve Hilton or billionaire Democrat Tom Steyer.
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0: everyone. 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Thank you for joining me for the 52-episode podcast series, The Life of Jesus.
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5: 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We're here with a guest, our first guest of the show of the new redo of Carney to Congress, Mayor Hallers. How you doing, buddy?
6: I'm good. Beautiful morning.
5: Well, a little bit.
6: Not humid.
5: Yeah. We're recording on Friday, so this will be air on Sunday morning. But we're glad to have Mayor Hallers here. Dan, friend of mine, Dan Hallers. We've gone through a lot together through the process. So we'll check on a couple things. We'll probably talk about property taxes.
6: I'm sure.
5: Everybody's talking about property taxes. Dan's a local here from Fort Myers Beach, does golf carts. Tell me about your business. Let's start off with that and just a background of how you got involved and just in politics and everything in the business.
6: Yeah.
5: Start from the top.
6: So, you know, I came down in 2012, came over the bridge and never left. You know, I had a friend that had been coming down here for...
5: What was her name?
6: Her name's Angie. She actually still lives on the beach. Actually.
5: Okay.
6: Yeah, she just moved off the beach. But.
5: Okay.
6: So, yeah, so we were friends back
5: in
6: Minnesota.
5: Megan. Just joking. So.
6: actually, Megan knows her. So, we're all good friends with her. So.
5: Okay.
6: No, so she had been coming down here with friends of hers on spring break, and she one day said, I'm going to move to Fort Myers Beach. And at the time, I was just getting ready to either go to Denver. I was working for DirecTV at the time.
5: Okay.
6: So, I was going to go out to the corporate office and transfer it out there. And out of the blue, she called. She's like, why don't you come and check out the beach? So, instead of going west, I came south and never made it to Denver.
5: Wow. And originally you're from Minnesota?
6: Yeah.
5: Minnesota, okay.
6: Yeah, so then I got down here and, you know, took 30 days off, just sat on the beach, did nothing, and got a pretty good tan. It's probably the last time I sat on the beach, quite honestly. Then I met my wife, Megan, later that year at the Shamrock, of all places, which is now gone. But people that are from here probably know the Shamrock.
5: Uh-huh.
6: So we actually met in the Shamrock, and we've been married since 2019, been together since 2013. So what got me involved was actually my wife. Mm-hmm. You know, I was always...
5: Well, her family's been involved in Fort Myers, right, for a lot of years.
6: Yeah, her family's actually had a condo down here on Fort Myers Beach at Kahlua, which is actually just getting ready to open up next week again, since the late 70s.
5: Oh,
6: so
5: wow.
6: They've had it for... So she's been coming down here a long, long time, but... When we met, she was still living in Atlanta, and
5: okay.
6: I was down here full-time, and then she just came down full-time, so
5: nice.
6: Sold her condo up in Atlanta, and she's been down here full-time ever since. So.
5: And she works, too. I mean, she's always working. I know her.
6: She's always working, so she was heavily involved in the chamber, you know, back in the day when I forgot his name now. Last name starts with an N. Anyway, she got involved, and that got me involved.
5: Mm-hmm.
6: And, you know, I was fine just being behind the scenes. And then the more stuff I did, the more my name started going around. And the next thing you know, it's like, you should go on a committee.
5: Mm-hmm.
6: So I went on Bay Oaks Board Cab Committee. And And from there to the LPA and then to the council. It's been.
5: I remember meeting Dan a couple of times when I was door knocking, like running around. And I remember it was your election, right? Because your election was in a, it was early or something. There was something going on.
6: In 2020, it actually changed to line up with the national cycle.
5: Yeah, because it was in the spring or something. Because I remember
6: it was always in March.
5: Being driving around like when I was door knocking. And you guys, you remember coming up on all the doors out there. And there'd be all the hangers.
6: Yeah.
5: You know, and I was shoving stuff in doors. You guys had the high-class hangers. I just shoved the crap in the door, you know.
6: High-class hangers.
5: Sorry I missed you, Adam. Vote for me.
6: Yeah.
5: But I remember you were waving out there on election time. And but I remember meeting you at after the primary and coming over and saying hi to you. And this guy, I mean, this guy was a fisherman. I mean, you had like the tan. Weren't you like a captain or something?
6: Well, I still am, but I never was a fisherman. We spent a lot of time on the boat, though. We'd be on the boat all the time.
5: That's what we were talking about, the pontoon and the deck boat and center. Yeah. What kind of boat did you have?
6: Back then, well, we started with it was like $3,500 boat. I mean, this thing was so bad. It was, but we loved it. We used the heck out of it.
5: Yeah.
6: Speaking of Angie, so Megan and I and Angie all went in and got this boat because we all wanted to be on the water. And we had a little 40 horsepower on it. Couldn't go very far. But I'm like, I got to have a bigger motor. So I put a 75 horse on it. Things went downhill after that. We actually took the 40 horse motor up the Pine Island Sound all the way up through Matlache, all the way up to Boquilla.
5: And
6: came back the other side, came down, you know, the other side of Pine Island.
5: Uh-huh.
6: In this little 40 horsepower boat.
5: What kind of boat was it?
6: It's a pontoon.
5: It was a pontoon.
6: Yeah. Oh, God. We were getting swamped because we were coming back on a Monday. It was a holiday weekend.
5: Oh, that's the worst.
6: You know, thank God we could get in the shallows, but we were still these big boats going by just washing us. So we had to pull into the ragged ass saloon.
5: Okay.
6: We're soaking wet. I mean, we're covered from head to toe. I've got it trimmed as much as I can. I got everybody in the back and water still coming over the bow. So we finally make it to Ragged Ass Saloon, and the band stops playing. They're like, who are the crazy suckers that just came in? Is it pouring rain now? We're just soaking wet. But it was a good time. So we had that boat, and then we went out for a little boat ride, and we pulled up to the sandbar, and I'm like, God, this thing just feels, something doesn't feel right, you know? So as everybody's off running around, I look underneath. Every cross member was rusted, completely gone. So the only thing holding it together was the plywood.
5: So when it goes over a wave, like one pontoon goes up.
6: It was flexing like it wasn't supposed to be doing it, right? So I'm like, Megan, we got to get back in the boat. She's like, we just got here. I said, well, too bad, you know. We gotta go. And I showed her underneath, and she's like, oh, yeah, we got to go. So we got it back, and I sold it on Craigslist to somebody
5: who
6: wanted it, whatever. And then we found another one. Close by, it was like a $2,500 boat, but it was red, white, blue, had the American flag on it.
5: Okay.
6: I think that one had a 60 horse Suzuki, and now we've got a crest pontoon. So
5: pontoons are the best. They're my favorite boats down here.
6: It's a couch on the water, man.
5: Oh, it's great.
6: Now we're up to a tri-tune. We're highfalutin now.
5: Well, I mean,
6: never get to use it.
5: But. Yeah, but that's what happens. You're busy.
6: Yeah.
5: You know, and that's the thing. Like we've got you know, close to 70 boats here all together between rentals and club. And I love the pontoons, man. It's just easy, simple, comfortable. And, like, the deck boats are fun. The center consoles are fun. I love the cat. We've got, a 23-foot cat, which is great for just running around.
6: Yeah.
5: You know, it's smooth, right? And it's like a big pontoon. But, yeah, they're just nice. It's easy. It's comfortable. People are like, oh, no, I don't want a pontoon. And you get on that thing, you're like, you know, it's just...
6: I used to manage a boat for a guy that had 2 350s on his Bennington. We could get the Cabbage Key in no time.
5: He's doing 65 across the Sound.
6: We had 8 people and we were doing 52 and it was just whoosh.
5: Just running.
6: Yeah, it was
5: nice.
6: Going.
5: That's nice.
6: And then he sold his house on Fort Myers Beach and he gave me the first right of refusal. And I probably should have bought that boat in hindsight, but it was way out of my price range at the time.
5: Big boy. Well, yeah, those things, was it 10 wide or was it an 8 wide?
6: It was 10 wide, yeah.
5: Yeah, those are nice boats.
6: Yeah, it was 10 wide, but it was, you know, Bennington makes a nice boat. The guy he makes the ladders for Bennington.
5: That's how he's from Indiana then.
6: Yes, exactly.
5: Yeah, they're all from Indiana. Bristol. Yeah. Bristol, you know, there's a lot of Amish people up there.
6: And, you know, seems like every RV comes from there too.
5: Mm-hmm. Yeah, yeah. When the carnival business, we go up there to northern Indiana. So, yeah, it's all there. A lot of stuff. So, but yeah, I mean, that's the boats are great down here. We love them with the club. I mean, the members love the pontoons, love just coming here. But that's the thing. Like, the average boater puts 25 hours a year. That's where the club works out better for a lot of people.
6: Yeah.
5: Just a simple, easy way. You don't have to worry about the hassles on the owning. And, like, when we first started, like I was telling you before we started the show, you know, we started with 2 rental boats. And I remember like we had some Playtime pontoons, and these things were bad, man. I mean, it was just they were cheap, you know, sure. back then. But like a wave would come, one pontoon would go up, then the other one, you're like, you get two guys, it? And it was like a wave yeah. on the boat. I was like, okay, these things need to go. I think we sold them for more than we actually paid for them when we got rid of them. But we had Mercs on them. That was the old two strokes,
6: oh,
5: you
6: yeah,
5: know, because
6: yeah.
5: we started in 04.
6: They're smoking, they're running.
5: Yeah, I mean, it was a pain to get started, but once I got it going, it was yeah. great, you know. But then we went over to the Yamahas, which were more reliable, to just turnkey, better for renters.
6: Yeah.
5: But then, you know, you go back and forth. The Mercurys or Yamahas are great boats, but...
6: Yeah, we took yeah. our little 40 horse out, the same person that was on the boat that I told you about, you know, where we, mm-hmm. with the ragged ass. So we go down, we got out to, I think it was Wiggins Pass. And she's like, can we go on the golf? I've never been on the golf. I want to go on the golf. And I'm like, it was rough. And I'm like, nah, it's probably not. No, it wasn't. It was New Pass we went out.
5: Mm-hmm.
6: And I thought I'll just go back into Big Carlos Pass, you know.
5: Yeah.
6: But I'm like, I'm just, you know, against my better judgment, I probably shouldn't do this. But I'm like, okay, we're, you know, we've got trailing seas, so we'll yeah. be fine. Well, the wind was blowing so hard that the 40 horsepower motor couldn't keep up with it. So as the waves would come up, I'd have to pull back on the throttle so I didn't drive into the crest of the wave, you know. So I'm getting the rhythm and everything's going fine. I could see him just getting ready to turn in, you know. And I take my eye off for 2 seconds, and the wave came and it drove me right down. I drove that little 40 horse drove right into the crest. Water came over. She come floating to the back. It took the anchor out from inside, went underneath, and wrapped around the propeller, and was dead in the water.
5: Oh, with all those waves?
6: And it's only, you know, it's an old, and it's so I had to put a life jacket on, jump in the water, cut the line off, get back in the boat.
5: Jesus, damn.
6: I said, this is exactly why I
5: this is why you do this, yeah.
6: So you got to listen to yourself. As a captain, you know, you got to go with your first instinct. The last time I had an issue, same pontoon.
5: Yeah.
6: We were taking Megan's grandfather out. He was 91, 92 at the time. And you know, I'm getting the family's like, oh, but this, we're holiday, whatever. This might be his last sunset. They're giving me that. I'm like, but no gas stations are open. I got maybe enough to get out there, but I'm pretty sure I don't have enough to get back. And sure enough, so I'm like, we'll go out to the end. You can watch sunset and we'll come back in. And then once I get out there, then, you know, everybody's like, oh, come on. You're giving me that. I'm like, oh, God. I don't want to be the guy that doesn't let him see his last sunset, right? If this is his last sunset.
5: You ran out of gas.
6: On my way back, halfway back, run out of gas. Of course, everything's closed. Nothing. Dead in the water.
5: Paddle.
6: Luckily, there were several boats coming by. And so we could, I don't know, it's probably someone from Naples, whatever, but they're coming by in their 40, 45 foot four engine motors going yeah. by. And we were able to flag them down. So I'm anchored just outside, you know, the little zigzags in the back bay there.
5: Yeah.
6: And they got the music playing. They got, you know, so we're like, they're never going to hear us. And they actually saw us. So they come over, and there's like three or four girls on the back, and then the guy's driving. And his eyes, the 90-year-old's eyes just lit up, and they're leaning over, and they're like, everything okay? He goes, I'm fine. I've got a diaper on.
5: So this is a 90-year-old
6: yeah,
5: saying
6: the 90-year-old's saying, so the girls are standing there in their bikinis. You yeah. know, he's all, I don't know.
5: He was yeah. having a good time.
6: He was having a really good time.
5: This is the greatest sunset ever, Dan. I love it.
6: Yeah, he's like, I'm fine. So I think that was his last sunset too. So it was, you know.
5: It went on a high note.
6: But
5: that's
6: the message
5: great.
6: Is don't, the captain, don't let somebody talk you into something.
5: Well, I know that's what I did one time when I, cause I was getting flight lessons and that's a very expensive hobby. So I cross country solo one time. And after I did that, I took out the group from Paragon Flight School in Fort Myers. Like, hey, we'll do a sunset. We got the double decker. It's the summertime.
6: Fun, yeah.
5: Come on over, you know, celebrate. So I brought the pilots over, the trainers, you know, there's probably like six or seven of us. We went out on the double decker. It was a summertime. So it was like July, August.
6: Yeah.
5: Wasn't bad. So we go up to Flippers over at Big Carlos there.
6: Good food there.
5: Oh, yeah. Good food. Yeah. Got some appetizers, some drinks. And, you know, I've got some buckets of rum. We're having some fun. And, you know, and I look at my phone and I see this like cell. You know, storm. I'm like, you know what? We'll be okay. What I'll do is like I see the cell. Like, it ain't going to make it to the beach. You know, we can go out to the golf, look at some, you know, it's kind of calm, not bad. So yeah. we run out Big Carlos, okay? All of a sudden, that cell decides just to triple
6: Blow
5: in
6: up.
5: Size,
6: yeah.
5: okay? So we're out there, and we're coming in. Like, I'm trying to find New Pass. And all of a sudden, the wind's coming up, and the waves. I'm in this big pontoon, 31-foot long, double-decker. You know, this thing is huge, yeah. right? And I'm sitting there, and the main flight guy, his wife, is nervous. Like, she doesn't like boats. I go, hey. As long as I'm smiling, we're all good. Just keep an eye on me.
6: Yeah.
5: So she's taking the bucket of rum down one bucket of rum. grab another one. And the whole time she's sitting there watching me just sucking down the other bucket of rum. And I'm like going through these ways. And I go,
6: what did I get myself into?
5: Oh, yeah. And I was trying to find the pass because you can't cut it because it's sandy. So there was this Coast Guard, like the cutter. It's just sitting out there watching me the whole time. Like, look at
6: shaking
5: this.
6: Shaking your head.
5: Look at this clown, right? You know, coming through. And we're getting through the pass. And it's like because the waves are coming out and it's windy. And we get in. And then it just breaks. And it's a great sunset. You know, we're all sitting there. I was like, but she was trash. She drank every bucket of rum that she could get to.
6: They are dangerous.
5: Oh, yeah. She was having a great time. Yeah. But, we were able to use the slide and go through that. I was like, oh, it was totally fine. But I was like,
6: all the boats I need to be in a double decker. This is not it.
5: This is not the best boat. This is not the best boat.
6: Those storms are horrible. I used to, when we first moved into our house that we're in now, I used to, you know, find boats and fix them and sell them. And so I found this boat up in one of the marinas just by one of the Cape Coral bridges there. And so I'm bringing the boat back. And I knew either the lower unit was going out on it or the prop was spun, one or the other. Mm-hmm. So I took a chance that it was the prop and got it for next to nothing. Actually, that boat is the reason Megan got her ring.
5: Oh.
6: That boat paid for her ring. Actually,
5: funny story. Nice. Yeah.
6: So I got the boat for next to nothing, and we're coming back. Same story. You know, I'm on the boat by myself because she had to drive back in the truck.
5: Mm-hmm.
6: And I see that, you know, you see the clouds popping up, and I'm coming just about to come underneath the Sanibel Bridge. And it's black. I'm like, I'm getting wet. So I take everything, but it was a cuddy boat. So I put everything down in the cuddy. And I'm standing up there, and all of a sudden the skies open up. And I couldn't see Fort Myers Beach anymore. But the bow was pointed right at Pink Shell.
5: Yeah.
6: So I'm holding the steering wheel, and I didn't move. And it rained for probably 20 minutes. And I was only doing maybe 5 knots. I mean, I was just...
5: Hopefully
6: enough
5: your bilge pump works.
6: Yeah, well, just enough to keep the waves from coming over the bow, right?
5: Yeah.
6: And I just held on to it, and I couldn't see anything. But I'm like, I can't stop. So I'm moving along. Because if I go any faster, the prop's going to have to...
5: Jesus, Dan.
6: Right? So I'm cruising.
5: You got more stories than I do, and I got a few bucks.
6: Yeah, yeah. So I'm cruising. All of a sudden, the rain lets up, and there's nothing in front of me. Nothing. Like, what? I turn around. Sanibel's over here. Fort Myers Beach is over there. I was about a mile and a half, 2 miles out into the Gulf.
5: Oh, you were just going out towards...
6: It was just pushing me out, and I was just holding the wheel straight. I didn't move the wheel at all.
5: It just
6: pushed me. I was either going to run into shore and run aground, or I was going to be out in the Gulf. And I turn around, and I'm like, oh, so then I hustled back in.
5: Yeah.
6: Of course, Megan's blowing my phone up, which is down in the cuddy, you know.
5: Cuddy the
6: Where
5: whole time.
6: Are you at? You were supposed to be here a half hour ago. I'm on my way.
5: Well, I know one time we would go skeet shooting out in the Gulf, right? So I went and got a
6: That'd
5: skeet shooter. And it was a good time. Like, yeah. I take a couple shotguns, we go out there, and it was calm. I took a couple buddies, right? And it had a carpeted pontoon deck, so you could just drill the launcher right into the deck, so there was no problems there. And it was like not a bad day, and we're just kind of out there. It was three guys, so one in the front, one shooting, then one driving, right? And we didn't drink until we got on the way back because, you know, guns and all that.
6: It's probably a good thing.
5: So we're coming back, right? And you know, we're riding out there, and we're just going and going, and we were going out for like a couple hours, and we turn around, it's like, oh man, shore's like way, and we're in a pontoon. We're just took us like 45 minutes to get back actually running, because we're just kind of, there was a following sea, and just before you know it,
6: you're
5: way out there, like, oh, okay, that's probably not the best thing in a pontoon. But yeah, that was always fun, but yeah, it can happen. And I mean, I've gotten stuck out there at dark, you know, you don't know which way's up. You get like lost, you get vertigo, like which way's up, you know, left, right. And you start spinning,
6: you can't see land,
5: and you're doing a GPS. You're like, oh, okay. That's, you know, a little different, but, yeah, that's fun. This is why you join the boat club. You don't have to worry about
6: exactly.
5: per se, but you do have great stories about it for sure.
6: Jake, you got any horror stories?
7: I wish. About boats?
6: Yeah.
7: No, unfortunately. The only horror story I have is the one time that Adam called me, and he's like, hey, bud, what are you doing? I'm going to come get you. Okay? I live in North Fort Myers. What does he do? He drives a boat from Bonita here and drives all the way to North Fort Myers, where all those derelict boats were sitting out forever. He picked me up right there. I got out of my car, and I hopped off of a rock onto his boat. And then he says... drive it back. So he made me drive the boat. Well, not all the way, but he, you know, he
5: it
7: got
5: was
7: me
5: a
7: comfortable.
5: Cat. Yeah, it was a cat, yeah.
7: But he had me, I drove that boat all the way back into the bay right before his house, and then he took over because, you know, low wake.
5: I was picking something up there or somewhere. You never been on that boat or a boat or something? Like, come on.
7: It was something like that. And It was like it was a mental cleanse. Because one, I was like, okay, so I'm in control of both of our lives right now. I have to make sure that we are absolutely safe and that we're going to get
6: here. Where's the life jackets?
7: Right. But no, it was that was a fun time. There was another time where when I was a kid, my grandma had a house across the street from Sandy Hook, what used to be called Sandy Hook in Pine Island. It's now called Yuka something. I can't remember.
5: Yeah.
7: We used to take her little kayak out. And coming back one day, I used to drag my feet in like the mud because it was pretty shallow.
6: Mm-hmm.
7: And I have scars all the way down my legs because I got hit with them clams, man. And the oyster sliced me wide.
5: Ooh, Jesus!
7: And the salt water—that was fun,
5: man. That's not a good story there.
7: No.
6: Oyster cuts are not good.
5: No. You go right to the hospital.
6: Yeah.
5: Do not pass.
6: Yeah. Get in the shower. Pass. Clean those things up.
5: We've got a little bit different spot this time here, so you got a little bit different view. Jake's off camera since we have a guest here. So.
7: Yeah, I just was bounced between you guys and the boats.
5: Yeah, so it's good. It's good. I love it. Love it. So
7: the boat cam is much clearer.
5: Oh, yeah. We don't have the screen in front of it. We're outside. Yeah. So the new spot here for the TV.
6: It's a good spot. It's a beautiful day.
5: I mean, yeah, it's nice. It's nice. So if you're listening to this on Sunday, come on over to Baywater. Check it out.
7: Check out the podcast.
5: CarneyToCongress.com.
6: How long did it take you to come up with that name?
5: You know what? It's funny. I'll tell you how. It's completely just my buddy and I shooting the shit, just having fun. So this was like the second year I was in politics, and I was up in Michigan because it was in the summertime. And this is before elections or whatever. And the Chamber of Commerce, so the Florida Chamber of Commerce grades you. And they gave me like a B or something, or a B minus or something. And I told my buddy, look at this, what the hell is this, And Jake's shaking his head at me.
7: That's four.
5: Sorry, we can bleep him.
7: It's fine. I do every week. It's all good.
5: So. But I was like, what kind of crap is this, And we're laughing about it. And I said, well, never been an A student anyways. And I shared the story.
6: I'm already above average.
5: Yeah, I've never been an A student, hashtag GED and all that. And then he goes, hey, you should put this on there, hashtag Carney to Congress. And I was like, oh, that's great. And so then we just put it on there. And that's how it came up because my family's business is carnivals. Yeah. And you can't really say Carney to State House, right? Because that doesn't roll off the tongue. Carney to Congress is good, and it makes everybody nervous in all of Southwest Florida because they all think I'm running for Congress. I'm not. I got boats to wash, and we got to do stuff here in Florida still. So we got a little ways.
6: Still got some work to get done.
5: Got a couple more years. We'll bring some more appropriations back for the Women's Club of Fort Myers Beach. Yeah, that was an important one. That was a good one.
6: They're pretty excited about it.
5: Yeah, no, it was great. It's unfortunate we couldn't get into the Senate on that side, but hey, make the ask, like, hey, this is important to me. I always love, hey, Ron Buck does a great job for you guys. He's a lobbyist that works for the town, but we have a great, great relationship. And I almost don't even think you need a lobbyist in at certain times because sometimes there's city officials that don't get along good with their with their representatives, sure, or they just don't talk, or the representatives are not good people. Mm-hmm. And it happens, right? So, but I like helping out folks that, don't have lobbyists into that. But Ron does a great job for you guys. We've helped you a ton, and we're going to keep doing that over the next couple of years. But that was great to get them $1 million for the rebuild on Fort Myers Beach. So avoids the veto pen, and we'll be good to go.
6: They did so much. That whole organization did so much for everybody after the storm. I mean, giving out $500 gift cards, and just they step up every time. And what they're trying to do with that building is have a place for all the other nonprofits that lost their buildings too, to be able to come in and have a space and use it. And that's, so it's truly a community building that the Women's Club is spearheading. But yeah. They got some powerhouse women behind that. But when they get
5: moving,
6: they get their mindset on something. They ain't stopping.
5: Oh, maybe they'll get some land back, from mosquito control there. I tell you, we'll see what happens. Yeah.
6: It's coming on the referendum, isn't it?
5: Yeah, you got a couple things on the referendum this year. So
6: I think there's more referendums statewide and locally than there is.
5: It's a good year to have a referendum because they're all going to be talking about them. That's
6: evidently,
5: for sure.
6: Yeah.
5: We got a couple dolphin out there, right in the back bay, right here. That's pretty cool. chasing fish. Yeah, we've got a couple of referendums on the ballot for Fort Myers Beach. We've got the one with the mosquito control to see if they want to merge into Lee County. That's a referendum there. You know, Lee County Mosquito Control does a great job. They do amazing things. They're already helping Fort Myers Beach. We can feel the no-see-ums coming out right now if we're feeling yeah. But, you know, with Fort Myers Beach Mosquito Control, they've been around for a long time. There's a board there. I don't know exactly what's going on or what they're trying to do with that group. You know, I know there's some people out there on the beach that does it, but I think it just saves you some money. We gotta get rid of the layers of government that happens. And we'll touch on that a little bit more. There's another one there with Fort Myers Beach Fire. There's a referendum on that for Iona and Fort Myers Beach Fire to merge. They both have to vote on it to see if they want to do that. And this is a perfect segue into, look at, did you see that, Jake? It's right there. It's
7: yeah, right, you can see it on the camera.
5: That's
7: yeah.
5: cool.
7: Those watching.
5: That's cool.
6: Wants his cameo.
5: Yeah, exactly. Cameo. Exactly. But there's a couple things on there, you know, and we'll dive into it's a little bit on property taxes big. Mm-hmm. We probably don't agree on everything, but, you know, it's always good to have a conversation.
6: Sure.
5: You know, I was listening this morning, coming back to take my mom. She's on a trip, so I got to babysit the little chihuahua along with Nugget. But she's out of town for a week. But I was coming back and I was listening to Jason Jones this morning, and I didn't hear our property appraiser on there, Matt Caldwell. He does a good job, but there was some stuff on there. And I was just listening, and they're like, well, you know, if we get rid of this, they're going to just put another fee on, or they're going to do this and that. And I was just kind of surprised. And I don't like the scare tactics, you know, because so you want to lead, you want to vote against this because you're worried about your local city or county putting another fee on. Well, no, the state is putting a referendum out to you guys to decide if you want to make homestead exemption, raise it from 50 to 150 the first year, and then 250 the second year for homesteaded properties only, with a possibility of going to zero at a later date. And the stuff I've seen is people like, oh, well, if they do that, we just can't do the services. We can't come get you and find. And I'm just kind of disappointed. I think you should try to say like, hey, how can we cut the fat? You know, how can we really look at what we can do to tighten our belt to be more efficient? And I'm just kind of disappointed in some of the things I'm seeing out there where people are like, oh, you're not going to have your services. We're going to have to shut down parks. Well, I understand you got to look at everything, but I think what's happening is if this happens and it passes, you know, the cities and counties or the, you know, special districts are going to have to put this up there. And if, you know, I mean, it's going to save you money. I mean, you type it in there, it saves you $2,000, saves you, you know, $1,500. That's a big deal. Now there's certain things that you need to have to run a city. And of course, but again, this is like I talked with a county, and I was talking with, Kevin Wayne, who's a great guy, great commissioner. We get along, we talk. We never used to talk as much, but we do now. That's just how it goes. But we get along good. He goes, well, we haven't raised our ad valorem in 18 years. Yeah, but your property values have quadrupled, you know, in that right. time. So, you know, there's a little bit of, you know, back and forth. It's going to be interesting. At the end of the day, it's up to the people. You know, our governor wanted this. The House, we fought back to carve out schools because we want to protect the schools because that is something that really is important to a lot of people around the state. That was really important to my speaker, Sam Garrison, who's going to be speaker this coming year after, Speaker Perez is out. And he's actually going to be an ambassador now. Congratulations to that.
6: All right.
5: So he's got nominated to be ambassador to Brazil. So that's important to, my speaker, the schools, his wife's a teacher, you know, so those are things along those lines, but I was just kind of surprised. But again, it's a referendum, goes to the voters, got to get 60%. We'll see where it ends there. I'm sure, Dan, you'll give me a little bit more on the cities, how you feel about it and what you think. I'm sure there's a lot of stuff we can educate each other on, but what's your opinion on it?
6: Yeah, you know, I've never been one I never look back, right? Once a decision's made, the decision's made. It's not, if you can't change it, you've got to figure out your way through it, right? And I'm also not one that believes in scare tactics either. I mean, I think, unfortunately, when you get referendums, you get that from both sides. Each side wants to win, right?
5: Mm-hmm.
6: So both sides are going to put the heaviest cake icing on the cake they can. And I just actually had a meeting with our town manager today, and you know, I let him know that my my stance is not to do that. My stance is to gather the information. Whatever it's going to affect, however it's going to affect us locally, we can't control what the county does, obviously. Mm-hmm. My biggest fear is the trickle-down effect, because when you're in Lee County and you're a municipality and you're dealing with Lee County services, they're going to take a big haircut. And how does that trickle down to us? Things that are outside our control, right?
5: Like Bonita has big reserves. Fort Myers Beach, you guys are doing a great job. You're getting a lot better than it used to be.
6: Slowly getting back. So, yeah, yeah.
5: I mean, you got wiped out. So, I mean, yeah. There's going to be stuff. And we're here to help you out, I mean, from the state level. But, yeah.
6: Yeah, so, I mean, we're going to look at it as what is the numbers if this passes? What's it going to look like to us? And then I think what you have to do is you have to educate your constituency and say, here's what it's going to take. Here's what it costs. Here are the scenarios that are going to play out based on the dollars that are coming in. And then you got to leave it up to the people that were elected to make the decision, right? Mm-hmm. I don't think it's fair to put the decision on staff to say, we're going to cut this, or we're going to do that, or we're going to raise this fee, or we're going to do that. Here's the options, and let the elected officials make the decision. That's what they got put there for.
5: Yeah.
6: And then you live and die by your decision. So I think that's the tack that we're going to take now. Is it good? I think everybody wants to save some money. In the rumblings that I'm hearing, people are starting to understand that, you know, maybe this, where my biggest hiccup was, is it to me, it seemed like this was put forward without a lot of thought. It was, and that's not a knock on the governor or the legislature, but this seemed like, get up here for 2 days, we're going to pass this, here's what it is, and then go ahead and go home. That's what at least it felt like to me. Without having discussions about, you know, national disasters, how are we going to, you know, there was talk about revenue neutral, then there was talk about a grant, and those things kind of went away by the wayside. So it was just, here, you're going to take this, and now it's going to be, you're going to scare tactic us, and we're telling you you're going to do this kind of thing. And somewhere in the middle, it's going to work. I think everybody wants to save some money. Nobody's going to say they don't want to pay less taxes, right?
5: Mm-hmm.
6: But like I had a conversation last night with Ed Ryan and Susan, that, you know, when your toilet doesn't flush, or, you know, yeah, can you call a plumber? Sure. But if it's in the street and there's nobody there to turn the water off, you know, and that's not a scare tactic. That's a reality. Because if you get to a point, for us, it's not going to be as bad as probably other places, because we're tourist driven. So we don't have a ton of homesteaded properties.
5: Who's going to really take it tough? It's going to be the rural counties.
6: Yeah.
5: That's where it's a whole different deal. But yeah.
6: But, you know, I can see, you know, Cape Coral, I think they said they're going to lose $46 million. Mm-hmm. County's going to lose way more than that. So how they're going to adjust that, it's a lot of work. But I think it's a little too early to say fees are going to go up or services are going to, you know, something's going to change, right? My hope is that nobody loses their job over this because saving $2,000 a year on homestead taxes and losing your job, you know,
5: yeah.
6: I think you would ask somebody, I'd rather pay my homestead taxes than lose my job completely, especially if I've been there for a while. So I'm hoping that doesn't happen. I think there'll be some, you know, there'll be some shrapnel from the decision. Mm-hmm. How that shakes out, we don't necessarily know yet. And to your point, it's still got to get through the 60% of the voters.
5: Yeah.
6: And do I think it's personally going to pass? Yeah, I think it probably will.
5: You know, I agree with it. You know, when it's first coming, like, we've been talking about this for a while. You know, like, what do we do? Because homestead originally, I think it was originally done, I want to say 40, 50 years ago, $50,000. You know what a house was back then? This is a benefit for Floridians. And you think about it at a longer period of time. So, like, say it's a homestead at 250, and somehow we figure it like this passes, okay? It passes 60%. Then we got to figure out how to implement it. And that's where it's really going to come in.
6: Sure.
5: How are we going to implement this at a state level? You know, how's the laws going to come down? And that's when we're going to really be talking, hey, Dan, what are you going to do about, how's this going to help you? How's this going to hurt you? What's going to really happen? You know, if a hurricane comes, sure. We're doing, state's always there. State was there last time, you know, the previous.
6: Yeah, we're a little unique, right? I mean, we don't have our own police force. We don't have our own fire district. You know, we don't control that. We just control the town. So,
5: but we do have 17 fire districts in Lee County.
6: We do
5: have 18 fire districts in Lee County. Again, that's 18 duplications, right? And there's some things that just kind of duplicate. Like, why does that happen? And I'm going to say, like, Tallahassee. We'll go to Tallahassee, where I'm up there 3-4 months, the last couple of years, a lot longer because of special sessions. But you come out of the Capitol, and it's tough because there's vagrancy out there, and there's stuff. And they've got $50 million that go to Leon County Police Sheriff's Department. Then they have $50 million to go to Tallahassee PD. And they both are in the same place. Why is there a duplication? You know, why is there, you know, so there's some things there. And I think, you know, it comes down to, yeah, but when it comes to government, you know, government employees, they do a good job, but some are just that. You know, there's some folks that are just kind of a little bit thick on a few things. And I think it could be cut. You know, I don't want to see anybody lose a job, but if you got, you know, five positions are doing the same thing.
6: Right.
5: You know.
6: Yeah. Well,
5: you know how that goes. It's time to.
6: Yeah. Well, in our circumstance, it's, you know, we've got positions we can't fill. Right. Mm-hmm. So, I mean, it's us,
5: it's tough because it's Fort Myers Beach. It's hard to get people to live there. You know,
6: I think people are, you know, that's one thing I think that's helping us get back. I've always said the houses are what is going to build us back. The mm-hmm. people that build houses and invest there.
5: Yeah.
6: You know, commercial is important.
5: Realistically, Fort Myers Beach is going to be, I mean, it's great now. Like, I love that Publix. I go to your Publix before I go to the Publix.
6: Really? It's funny. My wife likes going the other way.
5: You know, because I like going up there because it's just, you know, I was like, yeah, I help the guys out, see what's going on, you know, because it's usually dead this time of year. But, you know, just, what the hell? I mean, Publix is, they're losing money being out there, but I figure, like, help them out, you know.
6: Yeah.
5: But, yeah, you like to see the houses getting built, and you like to see that. And it's going to be great in 10 years. You know, it's a little bit longer than 2 weeks I originally said. So.
6: Yeah, it's going to take, you know, I remember Vice Mayor Adderall, he said, this is going to be a paradise, a functioning paradise in 2 years. I kind of thought, I hope you're right.
5: Margaritaville is really nice.
6: That was the catalyst. You know, you talk about evolution and how, you know, when they first started to where they are now, they went from being nobody liked them, right? Mm-hmm. Now everybody's thankful that they were there because that building is what saved all of downtown.
5: Yeah.
6: You know, downtown got hit because it wasn't covered, but you look at the lighthouse behind it, you look at Nervous Nellies, you look at all those places behind there, the Harbor House, all that kind of stuff, they would have been heavily damaged had that building been there.
5: Yeah, I remember it was all open and like, it's still there. There's nothing wrong. That was ground zero.
6: Yeah, it was. I just remember getting to the end of the street and looking, you know, first looking that way and like, well, the building's still there. That's good. But all the, you know, the breakaway walls were all blown out. But
5: yeah.
6: And not seeing a single building in Times Square, it was like,
5: wow.
6: Oh, boy.
5: That tells you.
6: I knew it was bad, but, I mean, it was.
5: I remember the first, like I said, going back. So, you know, when I ran the first time and you were in there too, it was different, right? We didn't really have a relationship, and it grew a lot.
6: Yeah.
5: It really grew a lot. You know, your city was kind of rough. It was rough. Mayor Murphy was horrible. You know, I don't think he was good. I mean, disappearing for 2 weeks after a storm, I remember people screaming like, what are we doing? You know, what's going on here? Yeah. But you were out there. And I remember talking to you like, like a couple days before the storm, you know, just we'd text like, hey, you know, just let you know I'm here, whatever you need, let's get together. And the next time I see Dan is we're bringing water over the bridge and beer. But Dan, you went through some crazy stuff with that storm with Ian.
6: Do you want to touch on
5: that at all? I know it's kind of a rough.
6: No, we were at a friend's house actually at the last minute. We actually, you know, the towns put you up in a hotel off island, and we actually went to the hotel. We were planning on leaving, and so I go to the hotel and they said, just let you know, we're going to lock the doors at this time, and you're not going to be able to get back out until after the storm. And I'm like, well, we've got two dogs. What are we gonna do about the dogs? And they're like, it's too bad. I'm like, well, how many other people have dogs here? And so the dogs is, so long story, the dogs are just gonna do what they have to do inside the building. And they're like, yeah, because if you go out, we can't let you back in. So I went home and told Megan. And at the time, we still thought it was gonna go out and it was gonna go north. You know, it was.
5: We've heard about storm surge for 40 years.
6: Yeah, it's Irma. Because we went through the whole thing with Irma, barred the windows, did the whole nine yards. You know, we stayed for that too, but we were at an three-story house, and you know, so we were prepared for that one. This one, my stepdaughter was getting married out in Colorado, and we actually had to come back a day early so that we could get ready.
5: I remember talking to you like, hey, I'm in Colorado.
6: Yeah. So we had to cut sorry, honey, I got to go, you know, type of thing. And so we got back just in time, and we were going to go. I came back and told Megan the story. She's like, no, she goes, we'll be fine, you know, which is weird. Normally Megan's like, we got to go, right?
5: Mm-hmm.
6: She's like, we'll be fine. So we were going to stay in our single level house, which we're on the highest street on the island. So, you know, Charlie, water didn't even get in the house. So we thought, you know, it's still going out, right?
5: Yeah.
6: It's still going out. And then some friends of ours, they were going to stay too, and they decided at the last minute, they're like, this is ticking too close, we're getting out of here. So he and his entire family went to the other coast, and he called me. He's like, get your ass, sorry.
5: Yeah.
6: Get your butt over to my house, you know. So I told Megan, so we grabbed what we could grab at the last minute, and, you know, we're heading down Estero Boulevard, and water was already starting to, so we got in there, and then once you were in there, you weren't getting out, right?
7: Mm-hmm.
6: We all saw what happened, but I tried to get out. I'll never forget it. I was talking to then Chief Martin at the time,
7: mm-hmm.
6: you know, because they couldn't come back over the bridge until the winds yeah. died down. And where we were at, I had a perfect view of the bridge, so I could see when they were going to be coming over. And I tried to go out, but it was so slimy and mucky, you couldn't really
5: slippery.
6: Go anywhere.
5: Like, it was yeah. crazy. So, like, my house, same thing as the bay.
6: Yeah.
5: And it was, yeah. and like, it's just slimy from the bottom of the bay, stunk.
6: So I thought, I'm going to grab the bike that was there that, you know,
5: yeah.
6: floated back down. I'll hop on that, and it's not going anywhere with that, right?
5: It's ice.
6: So I get on the phone with Chief Martin, because I saw him coming over the bridge, and I said, I'll meet you down at the end of the street, which is
5: surprised the phone still worked then. Yeah.
6: Yeah, barely. I mean, you lost a lot, right? So I said, I'll meet you at the end of the street, which is where the whale used to be.
7: Mm-hmm.
6: And he calls me. So I start trying to make my way down there. And of course, there's boats and houses all over. I mean, it's not a straight walk down the street, right? Which normally takes you 5 minutes. Took me 45 minutes and I had to go through people's backyards to get around the boats.
5: You're walking through people's lives. Pretty much.
6: Yeah.
5: It's
6: yeah.
5: crazy.
6: I
5: still got the videos I see every once, you know, like from when I walked to yeah. see you the next day, you're just like, Jesus, this is crazy.
6: So I get down there and Chief Martin says, I can't remember exactly how he said it, but he said, as long lines that to call this a catastrophe would be a severe understatement.
5: Yeah.
6: And this is a guy that's been in the business for a long time rescuing mm-hmm. lives, and he had saw a lot of things. And, you know, so it was, you know, I never want to see it. I mean, I saw things that people should probably never have to see.
7: Mm-hmm.
6: Because I was there right away in the morning. I mean,
5: yeah, we're trying to help people out.
6: Just trying to do what you can and
5: it's tough.
6: Save who you can. And we were fortunate. We did have one good story where we did get down to the, because I was trying to make my way south.
7: Mm-hmm.
6: And Megan stayed back and, you know, saw a couple of people that didn't make it. And by the time I got down close to where our house was, I got a call from a friend of mine. He's like, I've been able to locate all of my tenants except for one. And he's at this address. It's like the 5500 block area. I said, well, I'm just about there. So let me go see if I can.
5: And you're just walking.
6: I'm just walking. And it's
5: because you can't drive because people understand there's houses. Roofs right in the middle of the road, and there's this. I mean, it's just debris. I mean, it's like a
6: bomb. It looked like a war zone that you've seen in movies. You know?
5: Yeah, just a bomb went off. It was crap.
6: And, you know,
5: everywhere.
6: I talked to several of the USAR team guys that obviously have military backgrounds, and they're like, we've never seen
5: devastation like this. Yeah.
6: So we get down
5: Water's
6: there,
5: crazy,
6: and I call my buddy, and I'm like, the house is gone. I mean, it's pushed back into another house. I mean, I think this is a house, but I'm not sure. And at the time, another gentleman was coming from the other direction. So we started walking back in there. And we actually found the guy. He was in the house. So when the house started moving, the pilings, it came off the pilings. The water floated off.
5: It just turned into a boat. Yeah, it just turned into a boat.
6: So he felt it. He said he felt it, and he wasn't sure what was happening. He didn't know what to do. So he ran to the bedroom and grabbed a hold of his mattress. Well, as soon as he did that, the house came down on top of him and pinned him on the mattress. And the mattress was the only thing that kept his head above water as the storm kept surging. So we found him in the rafters of this building, still on his mattress. We were able to get him out. And at the time, Coast Guard was flying over, and you had to, like, hail him. So we were trying to get him to the beach so they could lift him out of there. And he was scut up, and he was, you know, dehydrated, obviously. But
5: scared.
6: But he survived, and he had a good spirit about him for, you know.
5: Wow.
6: So that was kind of a nice.
5: I never heard that story. That's crazy.
6: Yeah. So he got picked up on the beach, and he was able to. And he had been a resident on the island for over 20 years, and he's like, I'm not sticking around. I gotta go. So yeah, I wish I could remember his name, but yeah, there's so many stories that come out of that. And then, you know, another story, not to keep you know, where we were at the mooring field, and we could see this mooring field behind us. And one of the boats who's actually, Randy is his name, him and his dad were on this boat, and we knew they were right behind us. It was a decent sized boat, 60, 65 foot Hatteras.
5: And they stayed on that damn thing probably.
6: They might have, yeah. So all of a sudden I hear a diesel engine start up, and this time it hadn't switched and started coming in on shore. It was coming up the back bay. So the waves are 6-8 feet, and they're just, you can see these people out there just getting hammered. Well, he busted away from the mooring ball. And at the time the water was just coming up over the seawalls and it was coming up to the house. So he was able to get one of his two engines running, and he turns. So I'm videoing this whole thing, right? So he turns, and had I been the captain, I'd have drove that boat right up on shore, climbed up on the balcony, and yeah. whatever, because at that time you knew it was going to be bad, right?
5: Yeah.
6: But they were somehow, so we could see him kind of go around the bay back there, and they just kind of disappeared back by the Key West Express, and we never saw him again. They ended up finding him, you know, 300 yards in the mangroves after the storm. But the boat behind it was a sailboat, and we're just watching this thing keel over, and it's just getting hammered, and there's nothing you can do about it. And, you know, you can't go outside. Now the water's 2-3 feet deep, and there's nothing you can do except for watch it. And you could see there were people on the boat because you could see the television. They were trying to keep, you know. All of a sudden, this big wave came, and the boat was gone. Never saw the boat again. And I thought, those people are gone, until NBC did that special. They did a special, and the people that were on that boat were in that special.
5: Oh, really?
6: They actually made it to the back. They made it to Hurricane Bay and were safe.
5: They made it back and just floated in the mangroves.
6: They somehow made it back. They were able to get their little motor running. They were able to get back there. But I thought this whole entire time that they were gone. They were gone. And I'm like, that's the boat.
5: It's great.
6: Yeah.
5: Well, it's crazy. Like, you know, down in Monroe County, and they talk about it, is they take the boats and you go into these mangrove islands.
6: Yeah.
5: And they actually anchor them in there. And what happens, that water comes up. And mangrove actually is very soft. Mm-hmm. So the boats actually bounce around in there. But, I mean, that's something scary that I wouldn't want to deal with.
6: I'm not getting on a boat.
5: No. I know the Key West Express, they went up the river. They went up the Caloosahatchee. And they went all the way to, I think it was 31, to that first lock or whatever. And they just rode it out in the river.
6: Yeah.
5: They just rode it out in the river. Yeah. They just kept it in gear and just pushing this way. Can you imagine that? Like fighting that and stuff?
6: At that point, you're committed. What can you do?
5: Yeah. Right? I mean, because usually all the shrimp boats leak, right? And that was the thing. Why did all these shrimp boats not leave? Well, the storm kind of looped in. I mean, it takes that right-hand turn. And
6: just remember watching the squiggles.
5: We're just,
6: oh, boy.
5: You know, I mean, it was nuts. And, you know, we had Irma before, and I was like, this wasn't bad, but we didn't know. Like, we had no power. Like, so I was at my parents' house that was in Grandezas. They live over in Estero, and they had a satellite dish. So I remember after Irma, I was watching, you know, Sunday Night Football or whatever it was. Like, it was no big deal. Yeah. You know, there was some water. Okay, yeah, we'll make it.
6: Yeah, we watched until halftime until the power went out.
5: Yeah, you know, and so we actually kept power over there. This time it was all, they had Comcast. So then I'm like listening, and there was nothing. So there was no thing. So then I was listening to the radio, and Wink Jake was on, and all of a sudden Wink went dark. I was like, oh, it just went dark. It was bad, right? Yeah. So then I switched over to, I can't remember, 96.9 or one of the other stations. They had somebody on there, and they were talking, and they're like talking. And it really, we weren't getting that much out of it. Like, he's like, oh, yeah, okay, just, you know, your thing, Ian. I remember talking to the sheriff, to the fire chief, Greg DeWitt, and he's like, hey, everything looks good so far. That's around 3 or 4 o'clock. But then the water came.
6: Yeah.
5: You know, then
6: the
5: nothing.
6: Water came, yeah.
5: So I remember driving down here. I had my girlfriend with me. We were driving down, and we went down, and we couldn't get past the 7-Eleven because the water was still up. And I could see boats in the middle of the road down here.
6: Mm-hmm.
5: And I was like, ooh, this is not good. So then I took her back because she did not want to check it out. You know, so then I came back. An hour later, and the eeriest thing is, I remember I was here, I had a spotlight, and I looked down from the bridge because I couldn't get down here to the property. I did get down to the property. All that was left is wherever we put the cinder blocks for the boats.
6: Really?
5: So all there was 4 cinder blocks for the boats, because we had 50 boats right here.
6: Oh.
5: And they all ended up in the bay. So you see the Ian water line right here.
6: Yeah.
5: I mean, so you're talking, the water was right here. So, I mean, everything just came right through here. And just floated, and everything was across.
6: Did any of the boats make it?
5: We only lost, I think, 9-12 of the boats. Because what happened, we had 2 in the middle of that island, Dan. Like, they just floated, and they sat
6: down.
5: Island. And the thing is, too, is they all went over in that corner. So we were protected, I think, from the south by the wind.
6: Yeah.
5: Here wasn't bad, but you can see there's dents in the roof over there in the house. And that's from the boats hitting.
6: Banging off it.
5: Hanging off because the boats are that high. Yeah. They're banging off the roof right up there. You can see that. So, like, I actually have little signs I'm going to put up when you open a ship store that says Ian Waterline and boat damage, you know, just to say that's where boats are actually banging off that.
6: Yeah, our house, our neighbor, if you're looking at the canal from our house, he had about a 36-foot sailboat tied up to his dock on the back because we had a deeper canal there. And the water line in our house was about my eye level. So in hindsight, if we would have stayed there, would we have survived? Yeah, we would have been fine. We would have been on the table, right?
5: Mm-hmm.
6: With about that much room to spare. But, you know, we would have made it, but it would have been a really scary thing. But the way that the water came, because our street is the only street that faces east and west.
5: Mm-hmm.
6: So the water came straight across, and we're up higher, so the house is across. There's like a 3-foot drop-off. So that almost acted like a mitigation wall for our mm-hmm. house. Because all of our windows survived, the doors survived. You know, we're just a single-level house.
5: Yeah, it just kind of dissipated.
6: Concrete house.
5: Yeah.
6: But, you know, inside the house, it was like a washing machine. Everything just... I think the garage door was the only thing that got buckled in, and that's because something hit it. But Megan's Jeep in there, there was fish in it. You know, it was gone. But the houseboat, or the sailboat from our neighbors was on the roof of the house directly behind us. That's got a chimney, and it was leaning up against a chimney on the roof of the house behind us.
5: Wow.
6: So inside the water was only the water line. But I think that's what people don't realize, is that, you know, you see a water line inside a house, you're like, well, it wasn't that bad. Yeah, but the water was over the top of the house. Only so much water made it in.
5: Yeah.
6: And goes out, you know.
5: Oh, like our neighbor here, he was like, he left us a voicemail. He's like, I'm on the table and your boats are going across the bay. Because yeah. he's like, you know, because they're nervous. Like at my house, I live around a corner, and the damn bunnies were crawling up the damn steps on the house. Because I have a still house to get out of the water. Yeah. And I have one of those old Florida, you know, Fort Myers Beach houses, yeah. right? You know, where they're just sitting on pilings, right? There's a couple bolts, but
6: they're not meant to.
5: If that water comes up, that pressure, this buoyancy just pulls that right off. Like yeah. Wherever my house sagged, there was water. So, yeah. I mean, I got real lucky because there was homes behind me. Down the street, there was some undeveloped land, and they got wave action. Like, if I got a wave action, my house would have been
6: gone. Yeah.
5: It would have been across the street.
6: Well, I was helping a friend, a house similar to like yours. It's just up on pilings right on Benita Beach Road here, or right on the water, right?
5: Yeah.
6: It was an old Florida house yeah. amongst all the big houses there. And he and his wife wanted to save it. They bought two. They bought one across the road here, and then they bought one over there. But they wanted to save it because it was a nice little 3-bedroom, 2-bath,
5: yeah.
6: you know, cottage type house up on silt. So we renovated the whole inside of it. I mean, everything was brand new. 2 weeks from handing the key, and Ian hit.
5: Ooh.
6: He probably had, I bet he had $250,000 in the renovations, $300,000 in the renovations on that house. The pilings weren't even there.
5: The
6: pilings were gone.
5: That's crazy.
6: The entire house was in, we found some of the flooring, you know, in the mangroves across from, but, he, you know, it scoured his property. So, but not even the pilings were there. It was gone.
5: So I think Benita really took a lot of debris. Like, if we had a bigger debris field, like Fort Myers Beach, like, it didn't make it all the way through.
6: Yeah.
5: You know, I mean, you had the boats over there, but like in Benita, it just, like, the North Benita, South Fort Myers, the crap just got, I mean, it was everywhere. It was just everywhere. It just, the stuff just blew through.
6: How far that storm went inland was shocking. Mm-hmm. I mean, that was, I guess you know what 15 feet of storm surge really looks like now.
5: Yeah, I mean, the water went all the way to 7-Eleven. You can always hide from the wind, but you can't run from the water.
6: Yeah.
5: That's the problem, you know, and that's where it's just tough, you know. I mean, now we always say, I remember talking to Marty Harity on Sanibel, and he's like, oh, yeah, we're leaving. I mean, yeah, because, I mean, that's important because it was bad.
6: Yeah.
5: You know, it's horrible. I remember going out there, running out there to see you, and that was the best beer in a long time. My buddy Dan Daly came over from the East Coast.
6: You heard that story, Jake? So he calls me up. He's like, what do you need? I'm like, well, we need some more water, and I could really go for a cold beer. And it was a Mick Ultra, if I
5: yeah,
6: remember.
5: Yeah, it's a Mick Ultra. Yeah, it was the yeah. best Mick Ultra ever. So we go to the north south.
8: Yeah, right now.
5: We were at the north end right there at the bridge, right? Because this bridge you couldn't get through. And I was there with two other representatives, and it was like a checkpoint. And they're like, oh, Adam's going to try to talk. So I talked myself over the bridge and the state rep. You know, yeah. I'm talking to the mayor. You know, this was Councilman Mallers. I'm trying to give him some water, some stuff over there. Okay, you're good. And they're like, how do, you know, I was like, either going to jail or we're going over the bridge. Went over the bridge.
6: Yeah.
5: We made it over, found you, right? And I mean, we unloaded some water and stuff like that. But yeah, it was
6: at the time, you couldn't get past the whale. That was as far south as you could drive.
5: I remember just sitting in the back of our truck having a Mick Ultra. That was a damn good beer.
6: It was a good beer.
5: That was a damn good beer. That was.
6: And then it was back to work. I mean, it was literally like a.
5: Yeah. No, you did a great
6: job. That
5: was
6: late in the afternoon, too. I mean, that was.
5: That was what, after, 2 days after?
6: Yeah,
5: maybe?
6: I mean, well, so that had been. I mean, we didn't probably get a shower, I'd say, 2 weeks after the storm. I think what people don't remember. Well, you know.
5: That's why all the mangroves are dead.
6: Yeah.
5: That's why, because that was the thing, like with this storm, we had so much salt, but we didn't have any rain. There was not that drench. Usually in a hurricane, you get a lot of rain. So this all this, that's why you see a lot of dead mangroves out here, is because that salt water came up, right? And it didn't get rinsed off.
6: Yeah.
5: And it killed a lot of the trees out here, a lot of the mangroves. I mean, they're resistant, but yeah, everything was just salted up.
6: Well, you know, people, like, I've never ran from a storm before. It's not, if you're lucky enough to survive the wind and the flood, it's what happens after. Mm-hmm. It's what happens after. It's the 2 weeks without a shower, not having any clothes to change into. You don't need
5: hot water. You need cold water.
6: You just need a water.
5: Just water, well, I mean, in general.
6: And there's
5: a window shaker for them to sleep at night.
6: If you can get power anywhere, yeah. Right?
5: I mean, little generator.
6: Yeah, you're just looking for gas. I mean, we had, just before the storm, we had bought one of those little Jackeries, you know? And that saved us. I mean, if it wasn't for that, we would have never had any outside.
5: The amount of stuff that you did, Dan, for Fort Myers Beach, best mayor ever, hands down. Keep doing what you're doing, man. You're doing

0: that helped out with what you did over there at the, what was it, the beach? I can't remember what you guys used to call that commissary that you had for food.
1: Oh, Buttonwood. Buttonwood. FMB Strong,
0: Yeah, you guys just did a lot of stuff, and that was great. I appreciate it, man.
1: Yeah, that was a hub for everybody that came down. You were there. You
0: know, yeah, Julie there all the time.
1: Yeah, you were there.
0: She lost her idea.
1: Donald was there helping unload trucks. It was nice that that building survived. You know, it was a 3,500 square foot, and that building, the electricity was elevated. Mm-hmm. So we were one of the first people to get air conditioning back. So it was a place people could come and cool off, get some, you know, supplies, some food. And it, you know, it served its purpose for about 3 years. And hopefully it never has to be open again.
0: We're done for hurricanes. We're going to work on a hurricane.
1: Checking out of the Hurricane of the Month Club. Come join the boat club.
0: Yes, exactly. We're done for a while. Hopefully we're good. We're over it. I'm done. I don't want any more storms. Jake was on top of the counter with his cat, you know. Not happening. But Mayor Allers, thanks for coming on.
1: Thanks for having me.
0: This was quick.
1: It went fast.
0: We're having fun. Folks, thanks for tuning in. We're on every Saturday morning on 92.5 from 6 to 7. Obviously, we have the podcast, Carney to Congress podcast. 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
1: Yeah, no, that's true. 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I got Island Carts FMB. 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
0: There you go. 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
1: So yes, you have.
0: It's still good. Folks, thank you very much. 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
4: A mass shooting in Ohio. I'm Pam Puso, Fox News. There was panic after gunfire erupted near a crowded street festival.
5: Toledo police say it happened around 5:37 p.m. They got a call of shots fired at the Old West End Festival, which, talking to folks around here, they say that that's a very popular one. They look forward to it every year, but things took a turn for a worse when they got the shots fired, and police saying that there were possibly two shooters shooting at each other. 12 people in total hit, 2 in critical condition, no one in custody.
4: Lauren Edwards with Fox 2. As police scour surveillance footage, they're asking people who attended the festival to review their cell phone video. Extremely vile. That's how Ukraine's president describes a drone attack by Russia. Overnight, a facility that stores spent nuclear fuel was hit. Officials say radiation levels are within normal limits. The attack comes as Ukraine strikes more targets within Russia.
6: Ukraine is ramping up its attacks against Russia, this time by striking near the site of a Kremlin-sponsored economic forum attended by Russian President Vladimir Putin. Saturday's drone attacks targeted oil refineries and military sites in St. Petersburg. The strikes come 2 days after Ukrainian President Volodymyr Zelensky sent an open letter to Putin urging him to end the country's 4-year war.
4: Fox's Chanley Painter. Israeli residents near the West Bank are being urged to stay inside their homes after a series of simultaneous shootings. That's according to Israeli rescue services. One Israeli man has been killed, at least 5 other people hurt. Israeli authorities say at least 1 attacker has been killed. Others are being sought. Yesterday, Palestinian officials said a 7-month-old boy was killed by Israeli soldiers while riding in his parents' car. 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
13: Good morning, Dr. Shane Walker here, host of the Wellness Hour, going on, just over, 20 years now of hosting the show. And our goal is very simple with the program. That's to help you save yourself or rescue yourself from a life half lived. You know, healthcare has definitely gotten us to a place where we are, many of us at least, are living longer. Not terribly longer, but significantly longer. And the question needs to be, though, what is the quality of that slightly longer life? And when I look around and I see patients coming in and I hear the stories that I hear, it to me, it really seems like, yeah, we may be living longer. But I'm seeing people spend the last 5-10 years of their life crawling into their grave. And what do I mean by that? I mean a life half lived. And that is just not okay. So our goal is to bring you straightforward, clear health information every week in a very fuzzy world of healthcare where many times you just don't know which way to go. And I'm going to share a quote with you that's quite shocking. And it's a quote from a gentleman named Dr. Dennis Cortese. And I'm bringing it up here on my phone. There we go. And Cortese was a former president of the Mayo Healthcare System. So I think we all would agree. Probably one of the most respected, reputable men in medicine and healthcare. And he did an interview in the Minneapolis Star Tribune. And the question was asked of Dr. Cortese, is our healthcare system fixable? So first of all, that insinuates that there's a problem with our healthcare system. We'll get to that. But Dr. Cortese, president of Mayo Clinic, his answer to the question, is our healthcare system fixable? His answer is as follows, and I quote, "To the extent that people say our healthcare system is broken, I reject that as too simple of a thought. We have no healthcare system in America." End quote. So here we have the president of Mayo Clinic saying, "We have no healthcare system in America." He goes on to say, and I quote, "Imagine you walk into your garage to fix your car, and when you get in there, you realize you don't even own a car. You cannot fix something that does not exist," end quote. And he goes on to talk about how we don't have a healthcare system. We have a system that treats disease once you're diseased. We have a system that tries to get you out of pain. We certainly have a system that helps you die with less pain, but we do not have a system that is truly helping individuals build and maintain their health. And again, you know, I'm going to ask you not to shoot the messenger here, because this is coming not from me, but from the president, former president of the Mayo Healthcare System. So we have what I call in America a wait, test, and drug healthcare system. What do I mean by that? It means step number one to our healthcare system is we wait. If we feel good, we assume we're fine. Very few of us take any action steps preventatively or wellness-oriented steps when we're not feeling bad. So step number one, and this is the kiss of death, of waiting until you have symptoms. Then once you have symptoms, we test. We go and get the blood work. We get the mammograms. We get the MRIs, CAT scans, whatever it is. So we've got waiting. We've got testing. And then once we get the testing, we have a diagnosis. And then we drug. Are we burn? Are we cut? Are we poison? Are we drug? This is literally the system we live in. Our healthcare system is a weight, test, and drug healthcare system. And many of us are when we talk about living a life half-lived, many of us are functioning off, you know, one or multiple combinations of over-the-counter medication. Drugs to wake up, drugs to go to sleep, drugs to feel pain, drugs to not feel pain, drugs to feel more, drugs to feel less, drugs to be happy, drugs to calm us down, anti-inflammatories, over-the-counters, Advil, ibuprofen, Motrin. You know, it's not uncommon for people to come into my office as a new patient and report to me that they're taking 6 to 12 Advil a day. It happens. So whether you're taking one in the morning just to get the edge off your body, or you're taking more, there are concerns with that. Here, I'm reading right now, common problems associated with the regular over-the-counter or OTC medication use. Increased chance of stroke or heart attack, gastrointestinal issues, liver and kidney damage, dehydration. I mean, I can go on and on here, but I want to read something to you from familydoctor.org, where they're kind of you know, warning us on the use of the long-term use of over-the-counter medications that produce side effects. Drug-on-drug interactions, food-on-drug interactions, which are not talked about enough, allergic reactions, and side effects. Here it reads, side effects are effects. First of all, they're not side effects, they're effects. They are effects that medicines have on your body that don't necessarily help your symptoms. Most side effects are unpleasant. A few examples are nausea, dizziness, bleeding in your digestive tract. Sometimes side effects can be useful, you know. For example, certain antihistamines may cause sleepiness. This might help you relax as you're trying to get through your hay fever, whatever it is. But most side effects are negative. Drug-on-drug interactions. The body processes every medicine differently. So when medicines are used together, you know, the way that they affect the body can change. This is called a drug-on-drug interaction. And it happens whether they're prescription or over-the-counter medication. Don't think just because you can go buy them at the store or corner store without a prescription, don't think that that doesn't come with risks. You know, drug on food interactions. Food can change the way your body processes or metabolizes certain over-the-counter medications. This is called, again, a drug on food interaction or a drug nutrient interaction. Sometimes what you eat or drink can affect the ingredients in a medicine you're taking. And many times it can cause more damage to the body, more serious problems. And we could go on and on here, but the reality is, if you're relying on over-the-counter medications to feel normal, to be able to function without pain, you know, it's a dangerous road to continue down. Namely, because the drug doesn't get to the cause of the problem. Sure, it may help you feel better. You may not feel that pain at all or as much for a while. But what happens when you stop taking it? The problem's right back again. It's what we call suppressive healthcare. Think about it from this perspective. If you're driving your automobile, you're on a road trip, and the service engine light goes off on the dashboard, would you ever just rip off a piece of duct tape, cover up that light, and keep driving? You know, we would never do this with our car, yet it's exactly what we do with our body. We have a pain, we have a migraine, we have a headache, whatever it is, and we mask it with prescriptive duct tape. And the cause isn't located, certainly not corrected, and it begins to sit and fester and become a bigger problem. All the while, what have we done? Added toxicity to our body. This is why they say, I just read a study this week from the Journal of the National Cancer Institute that people that take over-the-counter medications on a regular basis for a prolonged period of time have higher rates of cancers than people that do not. And everybody's already getting cancer. So the last thing you do, I'm sorry, or the last thing we need is to add to that likelihood. So why do we behave like this? So we've just outlined Dennis Cortese, president of Mayo Clinic, saying we don't have a healthcare system. Our medical system really relies on waiting, testing, and drugging. Many people, even if they're not on over-the-counter prescription medications, are leaning and relying on over-the-counter medications. Why are we dealing with this the way we're dealing with it? Why do we have this practice in our country, at least? And I think largely it's just a part of our culture. You know, I heard a story about a young couple that got married. They went away on their honeymoon, and they came back, and they moved into their house together. And the young wife was proud and excited. She was going to cook her husband their first meal in their brand new home as a married couple. And so she made this beautiful roast, put it into a pan, cooked it, got it out of the oven, and before serving it to her and her husband, she cut the end of the roast off with a knife. And the newlywed husband said to her, "Well, honey, this roast is amazing, but sometimes those ends, you know, they're the best part. So why'd you cut the end off the roast?" And she goes, "You know what? It's just my mom always cut the end off the roast. I'm not sure. Why don't you call her and find out?" So the newlywed husband the next day calls his mother-in-law, says, "Hey, your daughter just made us an amazing meal, this beautiful roast, and got it out of the oven and proceeded to cut the end off. She said she didn't know why. It's something that you always did. Any idea why, you know, you guys have this practice of cutting the ends off the roast?" And the mother-in-law said, "You know what? Good question. It's just what we've always done. My mother did that. I don't know why exactly. She's still living. Why don't you call Granny Smith?" So the husband gets on the phone. He calls Granny Smith and says, "Hey, you know, Granny, this look, your granddaughter just made us our first meal in our new home. It was an amazing roast. Curious little thing. She cut the end off the roast. Didn't know why. Your daughter didn't know why either. They all point to you. Any idea why she might have cut the end off the roast, or why you used to cut the end off the roast?" And the grandmother said, "Well, that's easy, honey. The pan was too small." So you see, many times we have practices. There is culture involved in the way that we live. There are philosophies, whether we realize it or not, in the way that we live, whether it's how we conduct, you know, our business or our family, the way we run our health care, the way we take care of ourselves or do not take care of ourselves. And many times it's not steeped in logic. It's just steeped in tradition. And many times those traditions are no longer valid, or maybe they weren't ever valid. And this wait, test, and drug healthcare system that we have, I don't believe is valid. And I think people are living lives half-lived, and in many times even worse than that as a result of this. So if you're someone who, you know, getting up and down out of the chair, getting up in the morning, planting your feet on the floor hurts, turning your head left and right is rigid and stiff, or maybe even painful. If you deal with regular headaches or migraines and you've got to drug yourself just to function, you know, I just want to let you know there may be a better way. There may be a better way. And I want to encourage you not to fall into those old traditions of either ignoring the symptoms or masking them or suppressing them with over-the-counter or prescription medications. As a chiropractor, our goal is not to just mask or suppress the symptom, but to attempt to find the structural or the neurological cause of the problem. And I'll be honest, we do chiropractic differently. 21 years in practice here, taking care of, we've figured it out, almost a million adjustments in 21 years given to patients. And we do it a bit differently. I am not in a rush with a new patient to get them onto my table and start taking care of them. I'm just not. So what I've learned is that if I take my time on the front side, if we do a proper evaluation and analyze the spinal column and the nervous system properly, then the care that we deliver can be more accurate, more specific, and yield a better result. So what does that look like? We take a complete history. We sit down and we listen to you. Okay? So explain what brought you in, what you need help with, what are your goals, where are you at, what have you been doing, all this. This all helps for us to make a better recommendation. Then we start the analysis process, beginning with a spinal exam by hand, then an infrared thermography scan, which is a cutting-edge tool that measures interference within the nervous system. And then lastly, we have digital x-ray capabilities within the office that can get us just beautiful, clear pictures of the spinal column, and we measure the alignment with the computer program. So it's just a matter of taking those steps. When we slow down and we take those steps, we get better results. So again, we need to take a quick break here, but what's the goal? Save yourself from a life half lived. Last time I checked, we're only given one on this earth. And you deserve to be able to suck every ounce of life out of life. That's what we want for you to have. And you can't do that. You just can't do it if you feel like junk and you're chewing on pills. So special opportunity for you. We're going to allow the first three callers who are listening today, the first three callers, a chance to come into the office, sit down with me, have that complete workup or evaluation. The consultation, including the thermography scan, will be complimentary for the first three callers. I'm about to give you that number. So grab your phones, pull over, please. Don't get in a car wreck. Dial seven digits, okay? If you get our voicemail, leave a message. We'll call you back after the show and help you schedule the appointment. But for the first three callers, here comes that number. It's 393-LIVE. That's 393-LIVE. 393-LIVE. And again, if you're one of the first three callers, we are going to take care of the cost of that first evaluation, the consultation exam, as well as the infrared thermography scan. All that will be done for you at no cost, and that will give us a window into your spine to determine if we can help. Once again, for the first three callers, that number is 393-LIVE. That's 393-LIVE. Quick break. We'll be right back.
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13: Welcome back. Dr. Shane Walker here, your host of the Wellness Hour, and kind of a shocking joke slash statement for you here. But, you know, we've been on this theme that it's difficult to get healthy in American society. And we like to joke around and we say, I probably shouldn't even say this on the radio, but we like to joke around and say that getting healthy in America's healthcare system is like trying to pick up a piece of crap from the clean end. So I'm going to catch some flack for that for sure. But it really, really is. It's nearly impossible. It's nearly impossible to stay well and get well in today's healthcare system. I'm not going to go up and down the road on what a nightmare it is. Many of you guys have experienced it. But let's just forget about what you and I think and let's look at the reality of what the research says. The World Health Organization ranks all 41 industrialized nations in overall health every 2 years. The United States ranked 39th out of 41 countries in overall health. 39th, we're at the basement, the United States of America is at the basement of the industrialized world when it comes to what the World Health Organization calls overall health. We spend more money per person than any other nation in the world on healthcare, and we're 39th out of 41 at it. Now, don't get me wrong. Granted, you know, we know that this is the best country to have a heart attack or a stroke in. Great. Have fun. You can go have the heart attack or a stroke. But when it comes to overall health, 39th out of 41. One-third of all medical interventions do not work. One-third. This is from New England Journal of Medicine. So out of three treatments, one out of three will not work, will not get the desired effect. And we're spending premium price for this garbage. And it's garbage. Much of it is garbage. So what do we do about it? I think number one is coming to a realization that we're asking too much of medicine. We are asking medicine to cure our problems. But when you come to the realization that medicine does not cure a thing, it really sets your mind free to find a new system of healthcare for yourself. What do I mean by medicine doesn't cure a thing? Let me just give you an example. Let's look at some of the conditions that most medicines are taken in the United States for. Thyroid disease, for example. If I have thyroid disease and I take my medication for my thyroid disease, I take it for 6 months and my blood work looks better. I stop taking the medication, right? I stop taking my Synthroid. What do I have again? I've got thyroid problems. Let's say I have a headache or a migraine. I have migraines and I start taking Emitrex for the migraines. I get Botox injections in my face and my neck. The headaches get a little bit better. The migraines get better. What if I stop taking my Emitrex and my Botox? I've got migraines again. Generalized pain within the body. I take anti-inflammatories. I feel great for 6 weeks. I stop taking the anti-inflammatories. What do I have again? Pain and inflammation. High blood pressure goes down with my medication. I stop taking the medication. What do I have again? High blood pressure. One more. Diabetes. I'm taking my metformin. I stop taking my metformin. What do I have again? Diabetes. We can go on and on and on. So why am I going down this road? I'm not doing it to say that you shouldn't be taking your medications. I'm doing it to show you that medications, their job is to manipulate your body chemistry, not to get you healthy. Two totally different things. For me to have migraines, take a pill and think that the problem is solved is complete insanity. Think about it from this perspective. To get your health back or to get it where you want it, you really need a new operating system. Think about it like your cell phone or your computer. Every so often, you have to download software updates, a new operating system. What would happen if you're running your eight-year-old computer on the same or your cell phone on the same operating system? You're going to get dropped calls. You're going to get static electricity. The call isn't going to sound very good. The computer or the phone is going to start working more slowly. It's going to start popping up other problems. Maybe it's more susceptible to a virus because you haven't uploaded the latest antiviral system. So it's the same with your body. Many of you may just need a new operating system. And what is the main operating system of your body? It's your central nervous system. So your brain controls the functions of every organ in your body, for your heart to beat, for your kidneys to work, for your immune system to heal, for your body to correct inflammation, for any function, thyroid, heart rate, blood pressure, for anything to happen in your body, your brain is controlling it. And it's doing it through a network of 73,000 miles of nerves. So your nervous system is an extension of your brain. The brain has fibers, or tracks, nerve tracks, that flow down your spinal cord, branch out from in between your vertebra, and those nerves touch and innervate and supply life to every cell, organ, and tissue in your body. Your nervous system is your central nervous system. It is your central operating system, is what I'm trying to say. So some of us, due to years of work and stress and sports and accidents and lifting and this and that, many of us have a misaligned, mangled, degenerated spine that's put our nervous system, that's put our central operating system into chaos. So many times I have patients come in and they have 6 or 8 different health problems going on, and maybe 4 or 5 of them resolve themselves just by correcting the spine. Because when we remove the obstruction to the nervous system, to your operating system, your central nervous system, when we remove that obstruction and your brain is able to communicate with the cell, organ, and tissues of your body better, it's like flipping a light on in the bedroom. Now things become more clear. Your body functions more clearly. Your brain can get the messages to the areas it needs to for healing. And this is why we make the analogy of, hey, maybe you need a new operating system. Some pretty amazing statistics on chiropractic care. When considering how long you plan on utilizing chiropractic care, consider this landmark study by Dr. Ron Rupert and his team at Parker College, blah, blah, blah. Here's the facts of the matter. The study tracked 311 chiropractic patients, 311, who had received regular chiropractic care, maintenance care, over a time period of 5 years. Compared to the average U.S. citizen of the same age that did not receive maintenance chiropractic adjustments, they found that the chiropractic patients spent only 31% of the national average on medical services. Number two, the chiropractic patients experienced exactly 50% fewer medical or hospital visits than the other patients. And then number three, the chiropractic patients were issued 82% less prescription medications, 82% less pills. And I think that's a big deal when the New England Journal of Medicine is showing now that our healthcare system, prescriptive medication, is the number 4 cause of death in America. Drug interactions that cause death, side effects that cause death, surgery's gone bad, infections acquired in the hospital. You add those together, and medicine is the number 4 cause of death in America right now. So if we're seeing 50% fewer medical and hospital visits and 82% less prescription medication use among the chiropractic patients, something is going right. Something is going right. And the question I get all the time is, why doesn't my medical doctor recommend chiropractors? Why does the medical doctor still think you guys are nuts? Well, this is why. This is why. 50% fewer medical visits, 82% less prescription medications. When you download a new operating system, your body functions better and it needs less medical intervention. When you find a new philosophy to run your healthcare by, meaning I'm going to do something sustained on a maintenance level to build my health rather than just chasing symptoms, people leave the medical model and they get into this wellness model. And guess what? They're spending less money in medical offices on medications. It's a matter of market share. With that being said, one of the main things that we see people coming into the office with, especially women, is what they like to call the humpback. Okay, rounding of the shoulders, and at the base of the neck, in between the shoulders, the kind of that growing feeling of a hump right there. And they think it's a humpback. It's really not a humpback. Most of the time, it's caused from a condition called anterior weight bearing of the head. So what happens is, when we look at if you were to look at yourself from the side, the ears should be directly over your shoulders. But with many people, men and women, but more women than men, the head starts to project forward. That's called anterior or forward head carriage. Here's what happens. If you were to hold a bowling ball, extend your arms all the way out and hold a bowling ball, that would be very heavy and you would have strain on your arms. The human head weighs about as much as a bowling ball. Imagine with your head jutted out forward, how much strain and tension and pulling and tugging there is on the muscles of your neck and your upper mid-back. So what happens is when we lose the normal curve in our neck, if you were to look at someone's spine on x-ray from the side, there should be a curve of about 42 degrees there. If that curve misaligns and the bones in the neck misalign and the neck starts to go straight, then what happens is the neck starts to project forward and we have that forward head carriage, and then the shoulders and the upper mid-back will begin to round as a compensation. So it really isn't a humpback problem. It's a problem with the positioning of the neck on top of, I'm sorry, the head on top of the neck. So when there's a condition called subluxation or misalignment, loss of that normal curve in the neck, it creates this condition. You call it humpback. We call it anterior weight bearing of the head and neck. Not only is it unsightly, but it can come with cardiovascular ramifications to the heart. And the reason is this. Some of the nerves that branch off the neck, specifically the nerves at the top of the neck, they innervate or supply the heart. This is how the brain gets the messages and energies and signals to the heart to direct its functioning. So the research has proven now, number one, that the nerves of the neck do innervate or supply the heart. Number two, that when we have this straightening of the neck and the forward head carriage and the humpback thing, or what we call anterior weight bearing, that creates interference to the nerves that go to the heart. And according to the Archives of Internal Medicine, people with a straightening of the neck and the forward head carriage have 64% higher rates of coronary heart disease than people that have a proper aligned curved neck. Once again, let me say this. Structural problem yielding a problem on the level of organs. So because the nervous system controls the organs, when you damage the nervous system, the organs are damaged. Again, Archives of Internal Medicine, one of the top three or four most reputable medical journals out there, showing that 64% greater rates of heart disease in people with a misaligned forward projected neck compared to people that do not have that going on. So this is a serious thing. If you know you have bad posture, the head's jetting forward, the shoulders are rounded, it's not something you might want to have dealt with. You absolutely need to consider having that looked at, because if it's uncorrected, it can have some serious health ramifications other than it just being unsightly and looking bad, right? Other than that, okay? So here, we can take a quick break here in a minute, but let me just say this. Our niche in chiropractic, our niche at Thrive Chiropractic in Naples is really very simple. We just do chiropractic. You know, and I have colleagues that I'm friends with that they do other things in their offices. They think I'm a little crazy. How do you get away with just doing chiropractic? My answer is simple. I'm a chiropractor. You know, there are many other things that we could do in our office to sell to people. But when you walk into our office, you're not going to see a bunch of supplements and smoothies on the wall for sale. We just do chiropractic, and we attempt to have all of our focus on that one thing in the hopes that we do it very, very, very well. I have a saying, jack of all trades is a master of none. If I'm part chiropractor, part acupuncturist, part physical therapist, part medical doctor, part massage therapist, part this, part that, I'm watering down my efforts, in my opinion. This is just my opinion. So we do chiropractic differently from the perspective that we just do chiropractic. And I've heard many patients say over the years, they say, you know, I put off going to the chiropractor. And the reason I put it off is because they were afraid that going to the chiropractor, they were going to get chiropractic care and sold a pillow and sold a smoothie mix and sold supplements and all these different things. And by the way, I've had patients tell me the same thing about not wanting to go see functional medical doctors because they're afraid not only they're going to have to pay the functional medicine doctor, but they're going to have to pay hundreds or thousands of dollars for an ongoing onslaught of supplements as well. So it's not just chiropractors. But we attempt to keep the main thing. Focus on the adjustment. The main thing. And when we take our time and we do a thermography scan of the spine before care, we do digital x-rays to measure the misalignments and keep that main thing the main thing, that's how we are able to deliver, again, what I refer to as an analogy, a new operating system, a more clear nervous system for you to live your life through. Because here's the moral of the story. We live our life through our nervous system, period. Every action within our body is modulated through our spinal column and nervous system. It's just the way we were designed. Healthy spine's a healthier body. Quick thing before we take a break, we're going to make a special opportunity for each of you. The first three callers, we're going to pay for your initial consultation, including that infrared thermography computerized scan of the spine. So once again, that consultation, including the infrared thermography scan for the first three people, not the first four, the first 10. We have a busy practice. We've been around 21 years, but we still do this every week for the first three callers. Those things will be complimentary for you. So we're going to give you the number here. If you get the voicemail, just leave a message. Doesn't mean you weren't one of the winners. It just means we're answering the messages after the show, and we'll call the first three callers back. So once again, here comes that number. First three callers, 393-LIVE. Pretty simple, right? 393-LIVE. And the initial consultation at Thrive Chiropractic in Naples, as well as the infrared thermography scan, will be complimentary for you. So once again, that phone number is 393-LIVE, 393-LIVE. Quick commercial break. We'll be right back.
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13: Good morning, Dr. Shane Walker here. Thanks for listening. And, you know, imagine it's a late night and your family is in bed, fast asleep, and suddenly you hear the smoke alarm go off in your house. And you decide to, go downstairs, so to speak, and take care of the problem. You find the smoke alarm that's in question, the one that's blaring throughout the house. You reach up to remove the batteries before returning back to bed. So you just take the batteries out, go back to bed. The next thing is you wake up in the house to a smell of smoke. And that smoke is from your burning home. And what happened here is you mistakenly ignored the warning. You know, the smoke alarm is going off, but that wasn't the issue. The fire was the issue. The smoke alarm was going off. You removed the batteries to stop the smoke alarm and ignored the fire. The fire was the issue. This is what happens to us when we decide to mask, suppress, cover up symptoms rather than addressing their cause. You know, millions of Americans every day reach for a pill in order to alleviate their pain or some other symptoms or condition that they're dealing with. You know, they've been led to believe that this symptom-based healthcare system, this symptom-based care is sustainable. However, it is not. You know, a symptom is just the body's smoke alarm letting you know that there's an underlying problem or issue. So this is just a cause and effect conversation for any of us, whether you have headaches, migraines, back pain, arthritis, numbness, tingling, radiating down the arms and the legs, whatever it is. We need to come to an understanding of cause and effect. Symptoms are effects. They're not causes. I may have bulging eyeballs because I have a thyroid problem. The bulging eyeballs are the effect. I need the thyroid treated, not the eyeballs. Yet when it comes to pain and numbness and tingling and migraines, doctors choose the other path, and that is treating the effect or the symptom. So reaching for a pill, over-the-counter or prescription, to silence that alarm is the equivalent of removing the batteries with your fire alarm without first looking for the fire. You know, going to a doctor whose only focus is to treat or alleviate or manage your pain, in my opinion, is a disastrous decision. Again, when I say their only objective is to treat the symptom. If they're getting to the true cause of the problem, great. Even if they're treating the symptom at the same time. But if they're not getting to the cause of the problem as well, there's an issue. If I have high blood pressure and I go to my doctor and she gives me a high blood pressure pill and I take that blood pressure medication, the blood pressure goes down. If I stop taking the blood pressure medication, what happens? I've got high blood pressure again. That's symptom-based care. The symptom is there for a reason. You know, God gave symptoms to the human body for a reason. And it shouldn't be viewed as the enemy. The symptom should not be viewed as the enemy. The reality here is that we should instead find a doctor that will look for the underlying cause of your body's dysfunction. You know, since we live our life through our nervous system, why do I say that? Every cell, organ, and tissue in your body is controlled by the brain and spinal cord and its nerves. And since we live our life through that nervous system, and that nervous system is responsible for the functioning and the healing of your entire body, it's important to start here. There isn't one part of your body, one organ, one cell, one tissue that isn't controlled by the nervous system. Every nerve that goes to every organ and tissue in your body originates in the brain. That nerve flows down through your spinal cord, out from in between the spinal vertebra. This is where the problem comes from. When they miss a line, they compress the nerve. When that happens, the nerve flow to the organ, tissue, cell, muscle, fiber is diminished. That's one of the pathways that sickness and disease and symptoms comes through. So why do I bring that up? Your spine is much like the, what's it called in your house? The power panel, the fuse box. The spine is very, very much like that fuse box within your house. If you look at a fuse box, it has the little switches that I'm going to liken to vertebra. Each switch carries electricity to a certain room in your house. You flip the switch on, the power gets to the bedroom. You flip the switch off, the power is shut down to the bedroom. Just the same, when those switches in your spine, those vertebra are switched to one side, when they're misaligned, puts pressure on that wire, puts pressure on that nerve, and doesn't shut off the power to an organ or tissue, but that pressure, just like stepping on a garden hose, will slow the flow of electrical life, electrical messages through the nerve to the organ and tissue. Many times that's going to cause pain. Sometimes it won't, but many times it will. And so are we getting to the origin of the problem in the spine, or are we just masking these things with medications? Prescription, over-the-counter medications are medications regardless. So just to give you an idea of some of the areas your body goes to, third cervical vertebra, these nerves in that region, third bone down in the top of your neck, those nerves go into the cheek, the outer ear, the jaw, and the diaphragm. You know, that's C3. We look at just a random sampling here. Let's go down to C5, your fifth cervical nerves in your bones. Those nerves innervate or supply and control the vocal cords, the muscles of the neck, shoulder muscles, your throat, your pharynx, and also those nerves flow into the hand and control sensation, can cause numbness and tingling when there's problems in the hand, controls muscle strength and use and dexterity of the hand. We can go on and on and on. What else do we have? C7, the seventh cervical vertebra, also known many times as vertebral prominence. Again, seventh cervical bone in the neck. And it looks like the other vertebra, but it has some distinct features making it very important. Number one, a misalignment of that C7 vertebra can cause forward head posture, that anterior or forward carriage of the neck, what they call hunchback, so to speak. So the majority of our hunchback are forward head neck cases we can correct by addressing the C7 vertebra. By the way, if you're somebody who has that forward head posture and you'd like to get it looked at, one thing we do in the show every week, if you listen for almost 20 years now, we've been doing this on the show, on the station, but we offer that initial consultation, a spinal exam, infrared thermography scan of the neck or the spine. We do all that for you for the first three callers for no charge. So we can only do it for three people each week, but it gives you a chance to get checked out properly and see if we can help. So I'm going to give that number for you right now. First three callers, that number is 393-LIVE, 393-L-I-V-E. That's 393-L-I-V-E. If you get the voicemail, just leave your name, phone number. When the show wraps up, we will give you a call. But first three callers, that consultation with the thermography scan will be complimentary for you. Now we go down and we take a look at the lower back. We course down into the lumbar spine, just the same as the neck. The nerves in the lower back go to some really important areas. For example, L2, your second lumbar region and the nerves, those vital nerves that exit from that area, supply life to the appendix, to the veins and the arteries in the leg, to the stomach and the abdomen. And misalignments, what we call subluxation in that region, have the ability or the potential to weaken the body and lead to issues with veins, with digestion, with cramping. You know, we go down a little further into, let's talk about, which lumbar do we want to talk about here? Let's go to L5, the popular one, the last lumbar vertebra in the lower back. Symptoms of an L5 subluxation or injury or compression can cause localized or radiating pain, numbness or tingling, and even weakness in the muscles of the leg, sometimes even the feet. Sometimes those symptoms can travel down as low as the front of the leg or into the bottoms of the feet or even the big toe. So again, we can go on and on about this, but every nerve in your spine goes to a particular area of your body. And if that nerve is compressed, then we don't have a healthy body. Period. Shifting gears a little bit, I was talking to my staff today. I'm sorry, today. I was talking to my staff earlier in the week, and we were coming up with brainstorming on ideas of things to talk to you guys about. And so one of my very astute team members, she said, "Hey, why don't you talk about sleep positions? This is something that almost every patient asks about. What position should I be sleeping in?" And what we see is a lot of folks are sleeping on their stomach or on their side, which is problematic. And let me talk to you about why. If you sleep on your stomach, you're sleeping with your neck cranked to one side, head turned to one side, possibly all night. So that induces rotation and twisting of the neck, the vertebrae in the neck that can create, you know, nerve problems, nerve damage over time. If you're sleeping on your side, now imagine this, you're sleeping on your side, you're going to have one leg draped over the other one. So you're naturally going to have twisting or rotation induced into your hips and your lower back. So again, having that lower back twisted to one side or forward to one side, that leg draping over the other one, over time with repetitive activities like this and sleeping in that position for many years can cause nerve issues in the lower back. So what is the optimal sleep position? You probably guessed it. Ideally, that is going to be sleeping on your back. Why? Because there is no rotation in your neck, there's no rotation in your lower back, and as long as your pillow, when you're sleeping on your back, as long as that pillow is not too thick, then we have a pretty proper, healthy sleeping position. We see a lot of folks with talk about having the sleeping in a position with the neck twisted. We see a lot of folks that have headaches and migraines that the problem is coming from that neck. For example, if you reach right now behind the back of your head, you feel your skull, you slide down to those first couple vertebrae in the neck, you have nerves right there called suboccipital nerves that come off the neck and they go up into the brain, up into the cranium rather. So when the top two vertebrae in the neck are misaligned, that can create headaches. So here's a piece of research I'm looking at right now. Let me see here. Done at Duke University with 2,500 patients, right? and it shows that chiropractic care produces long-term results in patients with headaches. Research has found that 90% of all headaches are classified as cervicogenic. That means your headaches are coming from the neck, not the head. And that's why Botox injections or Emitrex are not a long-term answer. So this means that the vast majority of headaches and migraines come from your cervical spine. Again, this research was done at Duke University and collected from more than 2,500 sources, compared how patients with different types of headache responded to such approaches like chiropractic, acupuncture, or pharmaceuticals. According to the report, chiropractic adjustments resulted in quote, immediate improvement in headache severity. You know, we can talk all day long about migraines and headaches, and I can give you research after research of how the majority, not some, but the majority of our headache and migraine patients get well. We can talk about it till the cows come home, but it really isn't a substitute to hearing it straight from a patient. So let's go ahead and roll that interview, please.
9: My name is Colleen Brophy, and I've been coming to Dr. Walker for the last 4 or 5 years. My general physician told me to come to a chiropractor because I had complained about some headaches, and I was pretty upset because I didn't think I believed in chiropractors. So I came here because I had met Dr. Walker's wife, and instantly my headaches went away. So then I continued coming here and coming to some of the seminars, and the seminars were really interesting, and I found out how my health could be improved from maintenance and coming every week. So I did, and since that, I have had no flu, very limited health issues, none that I can think of. My cholesterol went down. The curvature in my spine is much improved. And treatment I tried in the past was medicine, pills. I don't take any pills. I take no medicine now. And these are some of the changes, and I've been so healthy that I would truly suggest people, and I tell people, to come to Dr. Walker because of all the changes in my health.
13: Although there are many types of headaches, the frequent and overlooked cause of many headaches is a malfunction of the vertebra in the top of the neck called a subluxation. You know, and if an examination shows loss of range of motion in the neck, loss of the normal curve in the neck, tight muscles in the neck, restriction within the neck. In that situation, chiropractic care should be considered. Secondly, if an infrared thermography scan of the muscles and the nerves in the neck show abnormal heat readings, chiropractic care should be considered. And then after a proper evaluation, patients receive a care plan designed for that specific headache situation. Research is showing that 90% of all headaches, again, 90% originate in the neck. And so for some patients, spinal problems, especially in the neck here, have gone undetected for many years, yet they're still able to achieve correction. So regardless of how, quote unquote, fast your body responds, millions have experienced the drug-free results through chiropractic wellness adjustments, especially with migraines and headaches. And during the past year, nearly 90% of men and 95% of women have had at least one headache. Among children, this is a gut wrencher, ages 5 to 17 missed 4.2 million days of school last year complaining of headaches. And so it really is, you know, just something that your body should not have to deal with, unnecessary in this day and age. And so if you're somebody who deals with headaches, migraines, your loved one, your spouse, certainly your kids, coworker, boss, you know, give us a buzz. If you're one of the first three callers, we're going to do that workup at no charge. That's the exam, the consultation with me, the infrared thermography scan. Everything we need to do to determine if we can help you will be taken care of if you're one of the first three callers right now. Here comes that number. It's 393-LIVE, pretty easy, 393-L-I-V-E. Give us a call. Leave a message if you get the voicemail. We will call you back at the end of the show. But once again, that's 393-LIVE. And in closing, let me just say this. Chiropractic care, it ain't about your back. It ain't about your neck. You know, if you're the proactive type and you're willing to take steps to preserve your health before it's gone, consider this. Number one, poor posture. Poor posture is directly related to heart and lung issues. A groundbreaking study all the way back to 2004 showed in the American Journal of Geriatrics found that individuals with forward head posture, misalignment of the neck, had 44% higher rates of death associated with their heart than people that had proper alignment within their neck, because the nerves in the neck go to the heart. Number two, 90% of infants and children were found to have significant

0: 2010, the research journal Chiropractic and Osteopathy found that a chiropractic adjustment significantly increases the substance in the body called interleukin-2. What is interleukin-2? Funny you should ask. I'm going to tell you. It's a powerful immune modulator. In fact, it's commonly given to cancer and AIDS patients to boost their immune function. Guess how much the interleukin-2 shots cost? Between $15,000 and $20,000 each. Chiropractic care has been shown to raise interleukin-2 naturally. This is why we say, chiropractic, it ain't about your back. If it's not about your back, what is it about? It's about our life. The body functions better with a healthy spine and nerve system. So as we close the show here, once again, if you would like a proper chiropractic evaluation, including that infrared thermography scan to see if you're a candidate, to see if chiropractic can serve you and your body and your health, here comes that number call. First three callers will receive that at no charge. So once again, that number is 393-LIVE. That's 393-LIVE. Again, if you get the voicemail, just leave a message. We'll call you back at the end of the show. Once again, 393-LIVE. That will do us for today. You have a fantastic rest of the weekend, and take care. Bye-bye.
1: The patient and any other person responsible for payment has a right to refuse to pay, cancel payment, or be reimbursed for any of the service, examination, or treatment that is performed as a result of and within 72 hours of responding to the advertisement for the free, discounted fee, or reduced fee service, examination, or treatment.
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4: Searching for suspects. I'm Deborah Valentine, Fox News. A mass shooting at a street festival in Toledo, Ohio on Saturday leaves at least 12 people hurt, 2 wounded critically, according to police. Fox 2 Detroit's Lauren Edwards reports from Toledo.
5: Toledo police say it happened around 5:37 p.m. They got a call of shots fired at the Old West End Festival, which, talking to folks around here, they say that that's a very popular one. They look forward to it every year, but things took a turn for a worse when they got the shots fired, and police saying that there were possibly 2 shooters shooting at each other. 12 people in total hit, 2 in critical condition, no one in custody. Here they're looking for 2 shooters. Police say that they are reviewing all leads, reviewing video. There's cameras everywhere. People have their cell phones, but they're asking anyone with information to please reach out to them as soon as possible. Here in Toledo, Lauren Edwards, Fox 2 News.
4: The counting of primary ballots continues in California. Fox's Chanley Painter has more.
6: A Los Angeles Department of Justice official is debunking baseless social media claims that Republican mayoral candidate Spencer Pratt received no new votes after California's primary election Tuesday. Pratt, a former reality TV star, is facing off against incumbent mayor Karen Bass and city councilwoman Nithya Raman. Bass currently holds the lead. The top 2 vote-getters will face off in the November general election. Federal officials say they're investigating multiple claims of election fraud. Meantime, former U.S. Health Secretary Javier Becerra has advanced to the general election for California's governor. It's still not clear if he'll face Republican and former Fox News host Steve Hilton or billionaire Democrat Tom Steyer.
4: The count may continue until June 15th or longer. 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
7: 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Welcome back to the Get Pure Air Show, and thank you for joining us today. I'm your host, Michael Crothers, and I'm the president and owner of Pure Air Conditioning. On this show, we talk about a variety of topics regarding your air conditioning and heating system. And if you listen to the show regularly, you know my goal is to educate and inform the listener so that you can make the best decisions in regards to your own air conditioning system. If I can deliver some knowledge that helps you make a better decision for you and your family's comfort, air quality, and quality of life, then I think I've done my job. An educated customer is always our best customer. I'm also very proud of the team that we have here. We invest heavily in the technology that makes us more efficient, and we invest heavily in training our staff so we can deliver the best products and services to you, the customer.

0: 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There are some good air conditioning companies in the area. If you have found one, that's great. If not, I hope you can consider us your friend in the business. I'm confident that we can earn your trust. We only have time to really get into a few topics on each show. 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You can even ask Siri or Alexa to play the Get Pure Air show. 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If you need immediate service right now, you can call us at 239-597-7873. That's 239-597-7873. And talk to a Pure Air employee who can answer questions and set up service calls. Okay, in this segment, we're talking about hurricanes. I know not fun to talk about, but season is here. So let's figure out how we can save some people some heartache and prevent some issues from happening before the storm. So again, today we're diving into things that are often overlooked until it's too late. We're going to go over four tips to help repair the air conditioning system. And at the end, towards the end, we'll even talk about some extra things you may be overlooking around the house. So the most affected part of the air conditioning system is what's called a condensing unit, or for easier reference, the outside unit. And if it's not ready for a storm, it could become a very expensive paperweight, or worse, a projectile. So let's break down what you need to do before the wind kicks up and the power goes out. So number one, is your AC system strapped down? Starting with some low-hanging fruit here. And yes, your unit probably already is strapped down. It has been a building code for about 20 years now. I'm dating myself quite a bit there, but I can remember when it was not a building code. Like I said, I've lived in Florida going on 25 years. I've seen a lot. I remember when Hurricane Charlie came through in 2006. I remember driving through Port Charlotte a month after the storm. We were essentially order taking and writing insurance claims for people all day long. A lot of people still didn't have power. I would give someone a quote on replacement, and then I would tell them to please call us when they had the power back on so we could do the install. Something as simple as metal straps with concrete anchors in the concrete slab could have prevented a lot of damage. We, to this day, still carry a handful of hurricane strap kits on all of our service trucks and obviously our install vehicles. So if you're not sure whether or not your system is anchored properly, please give us a call. We'll take a look. It's really something we could even figure out on the phone, through some picture messages, through our website. If your unit's not strapped down, we'll get out there and get you up to code with the proper hardware. It's a simple upgrade that could save you thousands and prevent you from having no air when the power comes back. So quickly, I do want to mention we are running a best-in-town AC maintenance special for radio listeners only for $59. We will arrive in a clean truck, in a clean uniform and booties, and perform a thorough AC maintenance checkup and cleaning, which includes a free sanitization of your air handler included at no extra cost. So that's $59 if you're a radio customer only. You must mention this radio show. Why is it the best in town, you're thinking? You should see how much dirt we get off the outside coils and the amount of microbial growth, or you know what, we get off of the indoor coils on our maintenance visits, because we simply do a better job at cleaning your system than our competition. I've seen it a million times where the other companies will come out and not even clean your coils. Unacceptable, in my opinion. All right, so number two, if you live in a flood zone, let's get your unit off the ground. Many homes in Southwest Florida are in a flood zone. Your AC system was not meant to run sitting in a foot or two of water. They're protected from the rain with a metal panel that screws into the unit, but not water coming up from the ground. Storm surge, flooding. The power company should have the power shut off before any impending surge, but we still don't want the water intrusion inside the outside system. So if your outside unit gets flooded, whether or not it was completely damaged, it's a smart idea to call your AC company. Hopefully you call us for running the unit again so we can take the unit apart, get all the salt water, contaminants, there's oil floating in the water, get all of that stuff out of those coils. Say we do an installation in a flood zone. We will determine at what height off of the ground we need to have the outside unit. Then we install a concrete hurricane-rated pad if there is no concrete slab there, and we can install aluminum racks underneath the unit to raise it up to the appropriate height. All right, number three, the power problem, running your AC on a generator. So let's talk about power or lack thereof. One of the biggest questions I get every storm season is, will my generator run my air conditioner, or will my gas standalone generator run my air conditioner? The answer is maybe, or tri-fuel generator, same thing, a standalone. Depends on the size of the air conditioning system, and it depends on the size of your generator. A typical 3-ton AC system pulls around 7,000 to 9,000 watts of power just to start. Once it's running, it uses less, but the initial surge, that's the problem. So what stops most portable generators from starting your air conditioner? You'll see a 9,700 watt generator out there and think, oh, that'll do the trick. But unless you test it, you won't know for sure that it will start your AC unit. If it's advertised as 9,700 watts, that's probably the surge rating, or in layman's terms, you know, it can briefly handle that many watts. So that's where soft starts come into play. What is a soft start kit? A soft start kit is an accessory we can install on your outside unit that essentially teaches your AC system how to gently turn on instead of turning on at full speed, which it's taught to do at the factory. So a soft start, like I said, it's an extra accessory. It actually learns your system. It reads how much energy the compressor pulls on startup. It reads how much energy your fan motor starts uses on startup. And it slowly starts to roll those wattages back to find out at how low of a wattage can this stuff start. So like I said, it'll actually learn your AC unit so it can start it as slowly as possible so that the initial surge of it starting like it normally would does not prevent it from starting because your generator can't handle it. Not only does it allow your generator to run your air conditioner, but it also protects your compressor over time, and it keeps your lights from dimming every time the system kicks on. Those dimming lights in your house, they're telling you that your HVAC system just kicked on, and it's pulling such a large electrical load that it's making this power to the other circuits inconsistent. And that's why you get your flashing lights, you know? Or you always hear a, well, that's your compressor starting on typically on your outside system. But that's usually when your lights are going to flicker. So, but overall, a soft start kit also extends the life of your system. But if you plan on running your system with a gas generator, if we ever have a storm, then we need to do a little more work and install a soft start kit on that condensing unit. These shows are also all available on our website at getpure.com, obviously, under the tab podcasts. And again, we're running the Best in Town AC Maintenance Special for radio listeners only for $59. We will arrive in a clean truck, in a clean uniform, perform a thorough AC maintenance checkup and cleaning, which includes a free sanitization of your air handler at no extra cost. So $59 if you're a radio customer only, you must mention this radio show. All right, number four, the storm is coming. What should I do? If you hear one thing on today's show, I really want you to remember to do this. turn off your main breaker before the storm hits, or at least turn off all of the breakers that are feeding your expensive appliances, like your air conditioner. Okay. If you don't want to turn off your whole house, that's fine. I would prefer you do, but regardless, let's at least protect the main appliances in the house from brownouts and power surges. Brownouts are silent killers for your HVAC system. Your motors, your compressors, your control boards, all of them are vulnerable when the power grid gets unstable. They're meant to work at one voltage, not many different voltages. When these components get different levels of voltage, they become damaged and they eventually fail. Let me give you an example of a brownout. Well, I kind of did with the whole lights flickering thing. So there's your brownout. But the other thing that can happen after a storm is power surges. Usually tornadoes and lightning follow a hurricane. But we don't want the units just available to just get power whenever the power company wants to send us power, because that is going to damage the system. If you're not handy enough around your main breaker panel and you just want to do something for the air conditioner, turn the thermostat to off. That'll at least stop it from kicking back on as soon as the power kicks back on. And inevitably, the power is going to be inconsistent when it comes back on. We also recommend surge protection at your outside unit. It's not overly expensive, and it can protect your AC unit from getting taken out by a nearby lightning strike all year. Finally, just general hurricane tips. If you've lived here long enough, you know the basics. Bottled water, fill up the bathtub so you have extra water. Have batteries, have flashlights, have fuel for the cars and the generator. But here's a couple more you may not have thought of. Fill your freezer with water bottles or anything that can hold water. If you live in a flood zone, think about getting all the stuff off the floor. Do you store family photos or decorations under your bed? You know, or in a spare room, let's get that stuff off the floor. If you know you're in the direct path of a storm, a smart thing to do could be to cut some of your screen enclosure screens so that the pressure on that screen enclosure during the storm doesn't take the whole thing down. Another thing I found out after Ian in 22 is propane tri-fuel generators. Propane does not have as much energy in it as gasoline does. You may go through three times the amount of propane you thought you would, and you may run out sooner than you thought you would. Gasoline is still the more steady choice, I would say, because you're also hopefully going to be able to get gasoline after the storm, where you may not be able to get propane after the storm. And finally, if you're in the direct path of the storm, you should also consider leaving. Your life is way more important than any of these material items. Let's get out of the way, preserve ourselves first, so we have the ability to help others later. So in the end of it all, we're not just selling air conditioners. We're trying to protect families and find ways to keep you, to help you and help you get back to normal as quickly as possible after a storm. So take care, stay safe, and stay ready. And please go check on your neighbor as soon as you can after the storm. Thank you.
1: 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We will answer all of your questions regardless of them being on the show or not. It's also nice to answer some questions from customers because it allows me to get back to the grassroots level while educating you in the process. So let's get started. Let's start with a question from Dan in Naples. Dan asks, why is my outside unit so noisy? Thank you for the question, Dan. There are essentially three things that can make noise when your outside unit is running: a fan, a compressor, and a contactor. Many times when we hear people complaining about a loud outdoor system, it's got all to do with the fan on the top of the unit. It's most likely either an out-of-balance fan blade or seizing up fan motor, or a compressor struggling to run. It could even be a weird vibration noise from a loose screw. So in conclusion, Dan, we really need to get out there and get eyes and tools on it. If the outside unit is making noise but the fan on top is not running, then you should shut the system down immediately at the thermostat before that compressor burns up, and of course call the professionals right away. Hopefully you choose us. And for anyone else that might be in need of service right away, we are always on the road fixing air conditioners every day of the week. So call Pure Air Conditioning at 239-597-7873, or you can visit us on your phone or computer at getpureair.com. Okay, let's answer another question from Matt in Bonita Springs. Matt asks, what can I do to help clean and maintain my system myself between maintenance checkups? All right, thank you for the question, Matt. I talk pretty extensively about filters on other shows. Again, these shows can be found on our website at getpureair.com. Filters are by far the best thing you can do to ensure your system has less problems. Air filters are not just about having clean air. They also help the air conditioning system stay clean and running efficiently. So if you want to save money on your electricity bill, having a clean coil and clean air will help you do that. When the coil inside the air conditioner is clean, it's going to dehumidify and cool your home much better than when it is dirty. When the coil is dirty, it is essentially blocked from cooling the air passing by it. That means the air coming out of your vents is not going to be as cold as in your house, is not going to be as dry as it could be. So please be on top of your filters. I recommend you set reminders in whatever calendar you use. I set up a reminder in my phone for my house so that every 90 days I'm replacing my filter without fail. Something else you can check for yourself is the condition and cleanliness of the coils on the outdoor unit. If you see a bunch of grass clippings stuck to the bottom of the coil, you could take a garden hose and only when you have the system off at the thermostat, gently spray off any grass clippings, leaves, dryer vent lint, dirt, dust, anything like that off the coils. Even construction dirt and just years of buildup can cause blockage on the outdoor coil, which in turn makes the entire system less efficient and unable to cool as well as it could if it were clean. And please, do not use a pressure washer. Too much pressure could bend the fins, creating an airflow restriction, which happens to be exactly what you are trying to avoid by cleaning these fins. So, you know, just again, system off at the thermostat, normal water pressure on the coils, let it dry for 10 minutes or so, and kick the thermostat back on. These systems are meant to run in the rain. You'll be fine, but I do recommend you shut the system down before taking a garden hose to them. We do clean coils on every maintenance visit, and we are offering a special for radio listeners. It's $59 for a complete maintenance visit. That's the only place I'm offering such a low price, by the way. So again, you can visit getpureair.com where you can request a time without having to even pick up the phone. But if you want to call us, our phone number is 239-597-7873. Okay, this next question kind of relates to the one we just answered about things you can do yourself. This one is from Cheryl in Marco. Cheryl says, hey, Mike, I've been listening to the show for years now and just wanted to say keep up the good work. Thank you, Cheryl. My husband wants to go out and use the shop vacuum every few months, and he says he pulls sludge out every time. Is this normal? And thank you for the question, Cheryl. A lot of people ask us about using a shop vacuum to suck out the drain line in between maintenance visits. This is not something you should have to do, however, if your drain line is running with the proper pitch and is run properly outside. If your spouse thinks they have to break out the shop vac every few months so the system doesn't shut off, there's got to be an underlying issue that is not being addressed that should be addressed. But again, usually that issue involves the drain line not having enough pitch or drop. So in all my years, you know, I've seen all sorts of stuff, like people set a box of Christmas decorations or a box of extra tile on top of the drain line up in the attic, if the air handler's up in the attic. And what that'll do is that'll actually cause that drain line to bow, create kind of a U at that spot, you know, because there's pressure on top of it, and it's going to prevent the water from having enough pitch to drain out. Some systems are installed improperly and don't have enough pitch right away. So that kind of dooms you to think that it's a lemon right off the bat when it's not. It's just a drain line issue. But these are things we look for on every maintenance visit, regardless if we have installed the system or not. There are things we can do other than replacing the drain line. Condensate pumps can be really useful here too. But the best thing you can do is to have us come out and do our complete maintenance checkup for $59. You can book us online at getpure.com, or you can call us, 239-597-7873. We will clear and flush your drain line and let you know if something else could be done, especially if you're having a ton of drain issues. We also go a step further and treat the drain pan inside of the unit with a chemical made for air conditioners. This prevents algae from building up there before it gets into the drain line. So again, thank you for the question. All right, Samuel in Fort Myers asks, why do I have one room in the house that won't stay cool? And it happens to be one of the closest rooms to the air conditioning system. Thank you for the question, Samuel. All right, this is a pretty common situation that we find, particularly on older homes with only one return or air filter in the entire house. And that's going to be my guess, is that there might be plenty of air going into the room, but maybe not enough air being pulled back out of the room in the form of a return. I would also guess that this room has a southern or western facing window in it, adding to the heat load, but maybe not. Of course, the sun sets in the west, so towards the latter part of the day, when it's already hotter to begin with, those rooms with those windows facing west are going to heat up faster because of that sun exposure. You know, window treatments will help with that, but, you know, inevitably heat will get through. So I would suggest that you have us come out and do a ductwork evaluation to see what the whole picture looks like. Solving a few airflow issues will also make your home much more comfortable, and it'll lower your electricity bill. So homes built prior to 2000 tend to lack adequate return air and have many hot and cold rooms. The good news is, if there's attic space above the rooms, this can be fixed by adding a return into some of those hot rooms. Also, I feel like I need to add something here in regards to the ductwork when you're replacing an air conditioning unit. Okay, 95% of these duct systems need some sort of modification when putting in a new system. The new system may run with the original ductwork, but it will not run as efficiently as it could until the duct system is modified to handle the extra efficiency and airflow that these new systems need. My recommendation is that if your home is built before the year 2000, that you have us or someone come out and look over your duct system. We'd be happy to do so on our $59 introductory maintenance for radio listeners. But please, if you're looking to have your entire duct system looked at, let's set you up for a morning call. Let's try to not do that in the afternoon. All right, thanks for the question. Dave from Bonita Springs, next question here. Why does my Nest thermostat go blank and send me a message that it is offline, but when I get back home, it's working again? All right, thank you, Dave, for the question. These Wi-Fi thermostats, regardless of whether it's a Nest or another brand, they all need a constant supply of low voltage to charge the small internal battery. Because they're connected to the router constantly, they always have power on them. And they need this battery to maintain the signal to your router so that it stays online. So most of the time when we see one of these thermostats go offline, it's actually because of the drain line, and more specifically, the float switch. What ends up happening is the drain line backs up, it pops the float switch, which floats, of course, when it's displaced by water in the drain line. That in turn cuts the power to the thermostat, which is the power that's keeping that internal battery charged as well. Eventually, that battery dies and sends you a signal that your thermostat is offline. And I'll throw you a curveball. Now that these Nest thermostats have been out for a while now, some of the batteries are going to go bad too. So if your thermostat is older than 5 years, it's also possible that the battery inside of that Nest thermostat or Wi-Fi thermostat is not storing charge as well as it used to. Super easy fix here. You know, if you want to go buy the same exact thermostat, swap out the face, you know, we can do that for you on a maintenance, no big deal. The wiring is already done for you. You can do it yourself, actually. But you do need to go through the manual and make sure it's set up properly, because a lot of these thermostats are default set up for gas furnaces for up north. So it's important to remember that too. So if you're not sure, just, you know, let's get it knocked out on our maintenance, on our $59 maintenance. So again, thank you for the question. I really appreciate it. And I hope we all learned a little something from this segment. Thank you.
0: Okay, that's all the time we have for the show today. 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
3: I'm Pam Puzo. A mass shooting near a festival in Toledo, Ohio has left a dozen people hurt. Police are searching for suspects.
4: Police say that they are reviewing all leads, reviewing video. There's cameras everywhere. People have their cell phones, but they're asking anyone with information to please reach out to them as soon as possible.
3: Lauren Edwards with Fox 2. The suspects may have been shooting at each other. Escalation between Ukraine and Russia.
5: Ukraine is ramping up its attacks against Russia, this time by striking near the site of a Kremlin-sponsored economic forum attended by Russian President Vladimir Putin.
3: Fox's Chanley Painter. Ukraine says a Russian drone struck a storage facility for spent nuclear fuel. Officials say radiation levels are within normal limits. 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
8: The text for this sermon comes from the Gospel of John, the 21st chapter, verses 1 through 19. After this, Jesus revealed himself again to the disciples by the Sea of Tiberias, and he revealed himself in this way. Simon Peter, Thomas, called the twin, Nathanael of Cana in Galilee, the sons of Zebedee, and two other of his disciples were together. Simon Peter said to them, "I'm going fishing." They said to him, "We will go with you." They went out and got into the boat, but that night they caught nothing. Just as day was breaking, Jesus stood on the shore. Yet the disciples did not know it was Jesus. Jesus said to them, "Children, do you have any fish?" They answered him, "No." He said to them, "Cast the net on the right side of the boat, and you will find some." So they cast it, and now they were not able to haul it in because of the quantity of fish. That disciple whom Jesus loved, therefore, said to Peter, "It is the Lord." When Simon Peter heard that it was the Lord, he put on his outer garment, for he was stripped for work, and threw himself into the sea. The other disciples came in the boat, dragging the net full of fish, for they were not far from land, but about 100 yards off. When they got out on land, they saw a charcoal fire in place with fish laid on it and bread. Jesus said to them, "Bring some of the fish you have just caught." So Simon Peter went aboard and hauled the net ashore, full of large fish, 153 of them. And although there were so many, the net was not torn. Jesus said to them, "Come and have breakfast." Now, none of the disciples dared ask him, "Who are you?" They knew it was the Lord. Jesus came and took the bread and gave it to them, and so with the fish. This was now the third time that Jesus was revealed to the disciples after he was raised from the dead. When they had finished breakfast, Jesus said to Simon Peter, "Simon, son of John, do you love me more than these?" He said to him, "Yes, Lord, you know that I love you." He said to him, "Feed my lambs." He said to him a second time, "Simon, son of John, do you love me?" He said to him, "Yes, Lord, you know that I love you." He said to him, "Tend my sheep." He said to him a third time, "Simon, son of John, do you love me?" Peter was grieved because he had said to him the third time, "Do you love me?" And he said to him, "Lord, you know everything. You know that I love you." Jesus said to him, "Feed my sheep. Truly, truly, I say to you, when you were young, you used to dress yourself and walk wherever you wanted. But when you are old, you will stretch out your hands and another will dress you and carry you where you do not want to go." This he said to show by what kind of death he was to glorify God. And after saying this, he said to him, "Follow me." This might sound obvious, but unless you're a trained spy or a ninja, it's easier to hide in the dark than in the daylight. What's a little less obvious is that, as much as this is a good strategy for hide and seek, it's just as good for dealing with our sins and spiritual weaknesses. Keep them to ourselves, we think. Don't let anyone else see. Indeed, bringing them into the light is perhaps one of the most difficult parts of the Christian life. Our pride makes us afraid, and so, like the first humans, we hide. In one of the scenes before our text today, Jesus was arrested by a band of soldiers and religious officials. After his arrest, Peter pretended not to know him. He denied his connection to Jesus 3 times. He was afraid. An angry mob had been stirred up during Jesus' trial. What if that angry mob came after him? You never know when they might, after all. Now, it's likely that members of the very mob that shouted for Jesus to be crucified had welcomed him with open arms and ambitious dreams just days earlier, shouting, "Hosanna!" as he entered Jerusalem on a donkey. Vibe shifts can happen quickly. One day, you're a part of the movement. The next, you're canceled. Peter was afraid and didn't want to risk his life. Betrayal is perhaps the worst of all relational experiences. Good relationships, true friendships, healthy marriages, even whole societies are held together by the glue that is trust. Trust requires time, investment, testing.
6: betrayal takes mere moments. Sustaining relationships require intentional work over long durations. Breaking them can occur in an instant. Accused about being one of Jesus' followers, Peter was forced to address the accusation. You can imagine the nervous moments between being accused and finally his response of denial. I do not know him. Three times, Peter denied knowing Jesus as he fearfully maneuvered amongst the crowds in the hours following the Last Supper. He had been trying both to keep an eye on the proceedings concerning Jesus, all while also trying to remain unnoticed by those who might recognize him. But he failed. His attempts at hiding in plain sight were foiled. Then the rooster crowed, and Jesus' words that had predicted Peter's denials suddenly came rushing in like an avalanche upon his conscience. We've all been there when our conscience came calling, especially as children. Caught red-handed, the facts in favor of the accuser, only for us to deny the truth about our wrongness. The voice of our conscience sometimes takes the form of our parents' or grandparents' voice. Perhaps in realizing his betrayal, Peter's conscience sounded like the voice of his friend, Jesus. Peter carried the guilt and shame from these moments into the next few weeks. When Jesus showed up to those gathering behind locked doors in an upper room, you have to wonder if Peter was a little nervous. Would Jesus confront him? Would this be his comeuppance? But Jesus didn't challenge Peter that day. Instead, he told all of his gathered disciples, "Peace be with you." Jesus is gentle when he finally confronts Peter that morning on the Galilee seashore just after the miraculous catch of fish. He doesn't come right out and name what Peter has done. He knows that Peter knows. So he simply asks him three times, "Do you love me?" And Peter responds affirmatively three times, "Yes, Lord, you know I love you." Then, gently, ever so gently, Jesus responds to Peter, not just with forgiveness, but with restoration to the calling he laid on Peter's life when he said to him, "You are Peter, and on this rock I will build my church." Indeed, Peter would go on to be that very rock, building the church by proclaiming the gospel first with the Jews and then later with Gentiles. His first sermon, which is recorded in Acts 2, is a testimony to what can happen to a restored life. Forgiveness for Peter wasn't a reset switch. Jesus didn't somehow erase his past betrayal. The same Peter who betrayed his Lord called upon those who shouted, "Crucify him!" to repent for killing the very one under whose feet God had now put all authority on heaven and earth. He could call upon them to repent, believe, and be baptized only because he first experienced that same redemption, a redemption he offered to that Pentecost crowd in Jesus' name. Through his message, another vibe shift happened. Those who heard the message, the same ones who welcomed Jesus on Palm Sunday, who then shouted, "Crucify him!" later that week, now at Pentecost, asked Peter what they could do to be saved. He told them, "Repent and be baptized, every one of you, for this promise is for you and your children." And moved by the Holy Spirit, many of them did. Roughly 3,000 souls were added to the kingdom that day. This was the very beginning of the early church, whose saving message of Jesus has been passed down to us today. It all started with Peter. Peter had been restored, and so he could offer restoration in Jesus' name to others. What does restoration, like Peter experienced, feel like? The writer David Brooks tells a story saying, "Perhaps you know the story that is sometimes told of Jenny Jerome, who later became Winston Churchill's mother. It's said that when she was young, she dined with the British statesman William Gladstone and left thinking that he was the cleverest person in England. Later, she dined with Gladstone's great rival, Benjamin Disraeli, and left that dinner thinking she was the cleverest person in England. David Brooks concludes, "It's nice to be like Gladstone, but it's better to be like Disraeli." Brooks calls someone like Disraeli an illuminator. Illuminators, he says, have a persistent curiosity about other people. They have been trained or have trained themselves in the craft of understanding others. They know what to look for and how to ask the right questions at the right time. They shine the brightness of their care on people and make them feel bigger, deeper, respected, lit up. Jesus is an illuminator. Indeed, he is the very light of the world who banishes every form of darkness. As an illuminator, Jesus sees us fully, and he sees so much more of us than we actually notice or sometimes want to be seen. We often project versions of ourselves that we think people will like. We hide versions of ourselves that we think are weird or, most especially, that we're ashamed of. Frankly, we often pretend that no such parts of us exist. All of this because we have a deep fear of rejection. When the light of Jesus appears, we know the truth about us cannot remain hidden. But that doesn't mean we don't still try to conceal it. We too have betrayed our Lord. We've done so 1,000 times. As with Peter, Jesus confronts us all gently, asking us along with him, "Do you love me?" Our answers might range from confident and forthright to hesitant, fearful, and filled with shame or doubt. We might find ourselves mimicking Peter's words, assuming there's only one right answer to give to the Lord of the universe: "Of course I love you." Or we might be hesitant: "I want to love you, but I'm obviously not doing a very good job." Or perhaps we respond saying, "Of course, Lord. I want to love you, but I don't know how. I don't know if my faith is strong enough. In fact, I don't really know if you're there at all." With as much gentleness as he confronts us, Jesus also gently responds to all of us who fall along the range of these answers. He restores us, however lowly we all are, to the ongoing role of servants in his kingdom, receivers of his good work in us that we're called constantly to be witnesses of before others. It's through us that people might meet this same Jesus, just as they did through Peter on Pentecost. And while none of us might feel worthy of the task, knowing that our betrayals of Jesus are a daily struggle, the truth of our restoration is, as St. Paul says in his first letter to the Corinthians, "God chose what is low and despised in the world, even things that are not, to bring to nothing things that are, so that no human being might boast in the presence of God. And because of him, you are in Christ Jesus, who became to us wisdom from God, righteousness and sanctification and redemption, so that, as it is written, let the one who boasts, boast in the Lord." Jesus is an illuminator. He has gently restored us all, and now he sends us, his restored ones, out into the world where others try to hide from him. We are the vessels who carry the light of his restorative, forgiving goodness. May they meet this Jesus in us. God grants this to us because of his Son. Amen.
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0: Jesus' words to Peter and to us. 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
1: Thank you, Mark. Today, I get to visit with Dr. Chad Lekees, who is our guest preacher today, whom you just heard. Thanks for sticking around to talk with us, Chad.
2: Oh, happy to be here, Mike.
1: So, Chad, your sermon brought up a memory for me, specifically the text that you were talking about. Last November, I was doing a prayer retreat, and part of the retreat, I was walking on a hiking path about a half an hour south of St. Louis, and I was practicing listening for God's voice, you know, whatever that means. Lord, what do you want me to do next? Kind of looking forward into the next season. The verse which I had not read in more than a year, that came to mind, it felt like Jesus was speaking to me, was this one from John 21, feed my sheep. And it was a very powerful confirmation of just keep doing what I've trained you to do, kind of like what Jesus said to Peter. And then 5 minutes later, I round the corner on this path and I'm like waiting, like maybe I'm going to see an angel or something who's going to be standing there with a sword of fire and confirm this for me. But instead, there was a young man, probably in his 30s, who was sitting on the hiking trail with his dogs, struck up a conversation with him and told him I was out here on a prayer retreat and asked him if there was anything I could pray for him about. And he shared a deep burden with me. You know, a complete stranger, just met him, and with something going on in his family. I just said, okay, I'll pray for you on the rest of my walk. But again, just the way God works is pretty amazing sometimes, the way he confirms us. So do you have any kind of confirmation that, yes, Chad, just keep doing what I trained you to do, feed my sheep?
2: I get it when, you know, I'm out presenting for LHM and so on. It's a fulfilling thing for me to do. I think God made me to be a teacher and a presenter. When you asked me to come and do the Lutheran Hour sermon again, that's God speaking through you, that, you know, what I have to offer and the way I think about things and come at things is something that he wants to use for other people. I used to be an unbeliever, and I wanted God to speak in an audible voice too, or write it on the wall, yeah. Right? Something extraordinary. I was just introduced to Jesus through people. That's something that always sticks out to me, and that part of my story kind of always is coming through whatever work I'm doing, whether it's a sermon or presentations or just one-on-one sort of stuff, right? I think God has chosen the most mundane way of getting the gospel out, and that's using all of us, frail, feeble, weak, fickle creatures, to spread his word and share his good news. And every single listener who knows Jesus met him through somebody else, mm-hmm. Same as me, same as you, right? And that's just how the kingdom continues and how it grows. I'm part of that. That's a really moving thing for me to just constantly remember.
1: We love to talk about nuts and bolts of how to do this. And we have this resource called the Spiritual Conversation Curve that you find online at lhm.org. But how is that method or model of having a spiritual conversation, a way of putting into practice what Jesus is calling us to do, to take care of his sheep, to be the kind of people through whom others can meet him?
2: It's this really interesting research-based tool that's simple. It takes for granted that God has made us as people who know how to have friendships and build relationships of trust. It takes for granted that we are people who have the God-given gift of empathy and the ability to discern and understand another person. And it simply says you need to take every relationship that you have with somebody and treat it in a concrete way. It's a unique situation, and gospel proclamation has to be woven into the story of that person's life, their experience, their background, where they might be coming from. And we simply talk about that as someone's spiritual posture. Right, you might meet someone who's at a certain time in life unreceptive to the gospel, but over that period of time, you're trying to build a relationship with them, gain a hearing, you're praying for that particular thing, that you would simply be able to become a trusted friend through whom, at some point, the Spirit may work and move you to share Jesus with them. And who knows? God may work through that relationship, and you may see them come around to be someone that we would call receptive, who's willing to hear about Jesus, hear about the church, hear about the Bible, but even more, maybe willing to hear how Jesus is for them. his actual good news for them. Those are important, but that next step of how he's also for them is a critical turning point in sharing the gospel. And then you might be able to be with them on this adventure as they're really kind of considering it, and the Spirit is tilling the soil of their heart, and he's brought you along to maybe water it in certain ways, or maybe somebody else has been working in their life. Our research says that it's usually for people who convert as adults, up to 10 other Christians who have made an impact on those people. Where you are in that story, I don't know, but we're just trying to help you be prepared. So as someone is maybe really considering, you know, becoming a part of the church, really following Jesus, and the Spirit is moving and motivating them in that way, they may have questions, and you want to guide them toward faith, and you want to answer them well. You want to help them understand the costs and benefits of following Jesus, right? He calls us to die to ourselves, but he offers us this gift of being part of this great grand story of God's redemption of the world, his care for all creation and our callings and vocations. And those are ways of talking about those things. There's prayer that's all along the way. And we just try to help people understand that being able to share Jesus isn't something where you've got to close the deal at the end of the conversation. It isn't about being a real estate agent and setting up an adult baptism and next Sunday's church service, or getting somebody enrolled in the new membership class that's happening at your congregation. The goal is to serve as the Spirit calls you in that particular moment in a person's life and to be able to respond well. We're just trying to help you discern when those moments might be through the tool, and then equip you to act in ways that fit those moments and that are prayerfully supported.
1: Thank you so much for joining us today.
2: Thanks for having me, Mike.
1: Chad, would you lead us in saying the Lord's Prayer?
2: Of course. Our Father, who art in heaven, hallowed be thy name. Thy kingdom come, thy will be done, on earth as it is in heaven. Give us this day our daily bread,

0: deliver us from evil. For thine is the kingdom and the power and the glory forever and ever. Amen.
1: And receive the Lord's blessing. The Lord bless you and keep you. The Lord make his face shine on you and be gracious to you. The Lord look upon you with his favor and give you peace. Amen.
2: The gifts and prayers of faithful listeners make it possible to bring the Lutheran Hour to people everywhere, every week. 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I'm Mark Eicher. This has been a presentation of Lutheran Hour Ministries.

0: right? So it's we got to keep this thing going the whole show. Okay, think we can do it?
1: Yeah, certainly. You know, I don't like to hear myself talk as much as my partner Mike does, but I can certainly try to do my best here.
0: All right. Well, the reason that we have this show is a lot of you are wondering what you're going to do about retirement, where the check is coming from, what you're going to do about Social Security and Medicare. And there's just like a zillion questions. And who are you getting to help you with all of this? Sometimes it takes a guide to get through this. And that's why we introduce you to Ryan and the team at ProStatus. So I wanted to talk about that a little bit because people have probably a vision of what a financial advisor does in their life. It's that he's got a little bit of a mystical quality to him. It's like you got the Karnak hat on and eeny beeny chilly weeny, the spirits are about to speak and you know all the stocks that are going to go up and how the market's going to go. Not really true, is it, Ryan?
1: Karnak, was that
0: that's Johnny Carson. It is
1: Johnny Carson.
0: Yeah,
1: that's a little before my time. I think more of those carnival. I think it's like
0: there you
1: Zoltar
0: go.
1: Or Zoltan, where you put the thing in. He spits out your fortune. Yeah, you know, so some people definitely do think that we are fortune tellers. And Mike likes to joke that, you know, once you get your stock trading license, your Series 7 license, they give you a crystal ball. And, you know, I've got young daughters. They came over and they played with it and dropped it. And now it functions like an eight ball. You know, yes, yes, no, maybe so. And, you know, a lot of people do think that most financial advisors have some insight, that we know exactly what is going to happen in the stock market in any given scenario. I certainly, you know, a handful of friends that I have, they do ask me questions, you know, very, very pointed questions. And half the time I'm like, hey, you know, we're out having fun. I'm not asking you about construction engineering questions. I'm not asking you about medications or stuff like that. Why am I the only one who ever gets these questions about work? But really what we try to do for clients is it's not really market predictions or market timing where I know exactly where the stock market's going to go. I know exactly when we're going to hit the bottom, when the market drops, or exactly when a certain stock is going to hit a peak. Because if I did, you know, candidly, Randy, as much as I like you, as much as I like my office, as much as I like my clients, I would not be here. I would own the island in the Bahamas next to Oprah or Taylor Swift or whomever it is. And that's where I'd be spending all of my time because I'd know everything. But a financial advisor, I like to think that our job is to stop you from running out into the street, into traffic, when things are going wrong, protect you from making some type of rash decision, and then also to hold your hand and sometimes force you to cross the street, force you to kind of take some type of action when things aren't going perfect in the stock market, you know, really take defensive measures if we need to. But a lot of people really just view financial advisors as this is someone that I'm entrusting my money with, and their job is to beat the stock market or grow my money. And certainly the majority of the ads that you see on TV when, you know, it's talking about Edward Jones or Morgan Stanley or T. Rowe Price, that's really all that they're focusing on is growing your money. Whereas Mike and myself and Catherine and Andrew and Lawrence, we are really about that second phase of your life. You know, you've taken the time, you've taken on all the risk inside of your 401k, your IRA, 403b, TSP, whatever retirement account you have, you've taken on all the risk. You've been investing this money on your own or using whatever service your company provides for years and years and years, diligently putting money away into these accounts every single pay period it goes into those mutual funds. And now the role of a financial advisor in your life is much different. If you've been working with a financial advisor prior to that, really, like I said, the goal has been growing the money, getting it to as big a number as you need it to be. Where now, once you're near retirement or you're entering retirement or in retirement, it is a different phase. You need a phase two financial advisor, a phase two fiduciary who is really looking at, all right, you've done a great job of accumulating all of this wealth, but how do we transition this into retirement? How do we create an income stream for you and your spouse that you can outlive? How do we create a tax efficiency plan so that this income stream that we've created, whether we're generating $2,000, $3,000, $10,000, $20,000 a month, how do we make it as tax efficient as possible? How do we make sure that ultimately, when you pass away, because we do not live forever, tomorrow is not promised, how do we make it so that it is as tax efficient for them, for your kids as possible, or whomever your beneficiaries are? And then what does the proper allocation look like for you in this particular phase of your life? Because that is completely different for everybody. The age-old saying of the closer you get to retirement, the more conservative you should be, or when you're in retirement, that's when you should be super, super conservative. Well, if you've taken the steps by working with a phase two advisor, a phase two fiduciary, if you've taken the steps to make sure that the income that you need on a monthly basis is as guaranteed as possible and is not subject to the ups and downs of the market. Well, if I've taken that steps and I've used, you know, a third of my assets or half of my assets or however much of my nest egg I've used, well, then everything else, you know, it does not have to be super conservative unless that's what you want. There are certainly people that come to me and say, hey, Ryan, you know, we have pensions, we have Social Security, we need a little bit extra income, let's take care of that. And then everything else I want to leave to my kids, I just want to grow at 4 or 5%, really just kind of keep pace for inflation and preserve this amount of dollars that I have for my kids. Well, you can be super conservative because you don't need X amount of percent to make retirement happen because you've taken those steps to secure the income. And conversely, if you're one of those people that wants to see those big returns, 10, 15, 20% when the stock market's up, we can certainly take that risk because conversely, stock market drops, I'm down 10, 15, 20%. Well, because I've taken the steps to make sure that my income is secured, those market fluctuations don't have any impact on my retirement, don't have any impact on my lifestyle and my retirement income. And if this is something that you're curious about, what it looks like, because far, far too often, in my opinion, when people reach out from the radio show, they come to one of our webinars or they attend one of our in-person workshops, one of the things that they come with is they say, you know, I've been working with this advisor for years and they've said, hey, I'm going to be fine for retirement. And they've shown me this percentage that says, here's the percent that my money will outlive me in retirement. I have a 80% chance, 75% chance, 90% chance of success in retirement. They've shown me this. They've told me that I'm going to be okay, but they haven't sat down with me and said, here is exactly where your income's going to come from. Here's exactly how we're going to turn this nest egg into that retirement income for you. If that's the part that you are missing from your financial plan, I encourage you to give us a call at 866-597-1040, 866-597-1040, and sit down with myself or Lawrence or Catherine or Andrew, and let us show you what an income plan really looks like for retirement so we can take the stress of the market out of your retirement equation. 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
0: You know, Ryan, I love movies, and I think we've all probably seen a movie of a wagon train going out west. Maybe you watched 1883 or, you know, an old movie like that. And always at the front, there was always a guide at the front. Okay. I don't know how you look in a cowboy hat, but I kind of see you like that. Okay. And I don't see, you know, the guide going, okay, this is what we're going to encounter because I can see it down through the telescope. No, what that is, I see is that guide has been down that road before. And they know that there is a river that they've got to pass and they've got to prepare for that and get ready for that. Maybe that's RMDs. There's a mountain range that we've got to go through and that's taxes. There's all these different things that you've got to go through and you've got to try to guide them through that. And it's not because you can see into the future, but it is because you've been down this road before with other people. You've planned many retirements and you've seen the ups and the downs and the glitches and the things that can go wrong. And you try to say, okay, I have all that knowledge of where I've been down this road before. I'm going to give you the benefit of that knowledge because you can kind of see what can happen to people if wrong moves are made.
1: Yeah, absolutely. And, you know, I say everyone's situation is unique because retirement planning is not the same thing for you as your brother, your sister, your mom and dad, your neighbors. Retirement planning is different for everybody because everybody's situation is different, but everybody experiences pretty much the same type of thing in retirement. Everybody has to be aware of, here's what Medicare is going to look like for you. Here's when the best time for you to claim Social Security. Here's how the taxes are going to work on your Social Security. Here's what Medicare IRMA looks like. And it's an interesting process that we do guide all of our clients through. You know, the very first thing we always talk about is how much are you spending on a monthly basis? And we start tackling the income. And most people, the experience with the financial advisor, when you go in and you sit down with them, most people, their experience is it immediately goes to a sales pitch. It immediately goes to rates of return. Look at how well I have done over time. And I like to joke that those conversations really are like driving down the Pacific Coast Highway in California and looking in the rearview mirror. It's beautiful scenery behind you, but if you've ever seen pictures of that road or you've been on that road, it's a long, windy road and there are cliffs. So you're looking in the rearview mirror at how beautiful it is behind you, not seeing the cliff coming in front of you and not having any type of protection. And it's one of those things that, you know, I don't really talk about returns with people because returns don't matter in the perspective of what does retirement look like for you. You know, the tail shouldn't wag the dog. The dog needs to wag the tail. How much risk we take on in your portfolio really is dependent upon what does income look like for you? How are we satisfying that income? Because as I've said, if income's secure, we can be as risky as we want. Mm-hmm. If income's secure, we can be as conservative as we want. And this past week, twice a year, I like to take out a select group of clients and it changes every single time. But what I'm doing is I call it an advisory board where I take these clients out. I like to include two or three couples of some of my longer tenured clients and then two or three of some relatively brand new clients because I want to get perspective on, you know, for me, it's about how can we improve what we're doing for you, for our clients? You know, what experiences have you had that you liked? What don't you like? What are some fun events that we can do for client engagement and things like that? And you know, the conversation ultimately always turns to the newer clients asking the questions that they have built up in their mind to my older clients. And it's funny how the questions are always the same. What did you do about this? What did you do about that? What did you do about that? And it's always, well, when we basically just decided that whenever we have questions, we call Ryan and the team. They know everything that's going on. They may not know your exact specific scenario. They've never experienced that before because everything is unique, but they've had experience in that realm. They are going to be able to give you the answer. And at the end of the day, that's why we decided to go with ProStatus. That's why we decided to go with Ryan, is we know that they have seen a lot over the years. They have put a lot of people through retirement. They've gotten a lot of people to retirement. And, you know, ultimately, clients pass away, they've helped disperse everything. So, you know, that's why we chose to work with them. That's why whenever we have questions asked, we always give them a call. And it's kind of like this light bulb goes off in the minds of the newer clients. It's like, oh, I forgot. I can call Ryan and Mike and the team and ask them questions whenever we want. That's what they're there for. And it ultimately, I get emails after the fact of, you know, hey, thank you so much for inviting us to dinner. It was so nice meeting those other clients that have been with you for 5, 10, or 15 years and hearing about their experiences. It really just, you know, reinforces the fact that we believe that we made a really good decision in working with your firm because we know that you guys have pretty much seen it all and you're there for us and you're going to transition us the right way into retirement, ultimately for the best decision for us and our family. And that's the reason that I like doing those dinners, is to get that type of validation. But if, you know, if this is the type of thing that you're looking for, you know, the type of relationship that you're looking for in a financial advisor, not someone who's just concerned about the numbers, but really concerned about your overall well-being in retirement, to make sure that you guys are safe and secure and comfortable in your retirement, I encourage you to give us a call at 866-597-1040, 866-597-1040, and sit down with Mike, myself, Catherine, Andrew, any one of our team members here at ProStatus to help show you what a comprehensive retirement plan looks like. And if you're like me, you hate picking up the phone to make appointments, to calling places, to get information, go to the website, thesavvyinvestorradio.com. Right at the top of the page, there is a button that says schedule my call. You do it. It looks right at our calendar, right at your calendar without ever having to pick up the phone. 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
0: 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If you have a question about your retirement, you want us to handle it here on the radio, on the podcast, we'd be happy to do that. And here's the first one. A person said, I think I just made a huge mistake. I gifted my house to my kids without fully understanding the consequences. Now I'm hearing about all these tax and legal issues that I wasn't prepared for. This estate planning stuff is pretty confusing. What am I supposed to do now? This is a pretty common thing where people start getting into their 80s and they see perhaps some nursing home or some assisted living or something like that, and how the nursing home could take everything from you. So they say, I'm going to give Junior my house. I'm going to put it in his name, and that way they can't take my house away from me, or they can't grab it. And this is very common. Ryan, is this a smart move, or what are the downsides? What are the upsides of it all?
1: I understand why people do it. They do it from the perspective of, you know, if I have to go into a nursing home, I'm going to have to sell everything to give them all my money. That way I can qualify for Medicaid to have them start picking up the tab, or, you know, the nursing home is going to come after my house and all that stuff. And so if I give it away, they can't come get it. You know, I can certainly understand that there are ways to do that without giving the house to the kids. There's very specific types of estate planning trusts that can be used for that specific purpose, where you're not just, you know, using the house, you're using all of your other assets. Their Medicaid planning trust is what you're doing, trying to avoid that five-year look-back period. Now, I can understand what you're doing from that perspective. The other reason that people will do it is they're still thinking about that estate planning mentality where I want to make things as easy as possible for my kids when I pass away. And mm-hmm. by doing that, if I just put them on as owners of my house or co-owners of my house, or even gifting them the house will be theirs when I pass away. And so that they don't have to worry about it. And, you know, it causes a number of issues in either scenario. Number one is the tax issue that's created. When you do that, when you add your kid's name to the house or you gift them the house, you're essentially saying whatever I paid for this house is now what my kids paid for this house. So if you bought your house on the Severn River, or the South River, or the Magathy River, wherever it happens to be, for, you know, $100,000, $200,000, $300,000 all the way back in the 80s, well, property really has significantly appreciated in Maryland, you know, pretty much all over. And those houses are now in excess of $1 million. By gifting that house to them or by adding them on to that house, you've essentially made the kids the basis in that house, that same $100,000 or $200,000 basis for what you paid for it. So that when they go to sell it, they're going to pay on the difference between that $200 that you paid for it and that $1 million or $1.2 million or whatever that number is. That difference is how much they're going to pay on as far as capital gains. Now, you know, you can argue that the waterfront properties, they're probably never going to sell. But for most people, when you leave your house to your kids are going to sell houses. More often than not, they're settled wherever they're going to be. They're settled in their house. They like their house. You know, for example, you know, my parents have a very lovely house in Severn, Maryland. Well, I don't live near them. I live down in Southern Anne Arundel County. My brother lives probably about 10 minutes away. They pass away. Neither one of us are going to sell our houses to move with them. You know, our kids have friends in the area. They go to schools in the area. Moving would change all that around. We're not going to move into their house. We are going to sell their house. So if they put our names on their house, they paid, you know, $600,000-$800,000 for it a number of years ago. And all of a sudden we're going to sell it for $1.8 million. Well, we do that once they put the kids' names on the house. My brother and I are going to pay tax on $1 million worth of gain mm-hmm. just by doing it that way. Mm-hmm. Had they done something differently, you know, either by doing proper estate planning or using something called a life estate deed. And since this is my parents, we have taken these steps to make sure that this is going to happen. But what you can do is essentially add beneficiaries onto the house. So that way, when you pass away, that property automatically goes to the kids. It passes outside of the will, passes outside of probate. It automatically switches over to them. And then they inherit it for its face value. It doesn't matter what you paid for it at that point. If you pass away and that house is worth $1 million or $800,000 or whatever it is, the kids can then turn right around and sell that property for zero taxes on the sale. And that's just by having an estate plan that's done properly and working with advisors who understand how it works. I have seen some horror stories. Right now, we're trying to unwind a bunch of stuff that my wife's grandmother did. She went ahead and did the same thing. She said, you know, she's granny's now. She's going to be 103 this year. In December, she'll be 103. So it's been on her mind for a while. Well, a number of years ago, she took the family property up in Pennsylvania that's, you know, 20, 30 acres up there in Pennsylvania that her and her husband bought back in 1950 for, you know, two cows and a goat, essentially. She went ahead and put my father-in-law and my wife's uncle on the property as co-owners so that when I pass away, it automatically goes to them. And I sat down because my mother-in-law was asking me these questions. I sat down, I said, no, we have to go back, take this property out of the boys' names, get them off of it and have just granny on it. Realizing that they're never going to sell this property because it's a family property. Everybody goes up there. The kids ride dirt bikes and four-wheelers and it's a really fun time up there. But just the ability, you know, they paid $20,000 for the property that's now worth $800,000 because of where it's all this farmland up there. Solar companies want it. And, you know, if they left it alone, my father-in-law and my wife's uncle would pay tax on that massive, massive difference. So right now, while granny is still, you know, with it mentally, we are going through the process of having the deed change back to just to her and then adding back on the boys as beneficiaries of the property so it all goes smoothly. And if this is something that you've been curious about as to what should I do? I have these estate planning questions that go along with my financial plan. What should I do? Well, I encourage you to give us a call at 866-597-1040, 866-597-1040, and sit down with Mike, myself, Lawrence, Catherine, any member of our team, and let us show you what a true, complete, holistic 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And, you know, Randy, I talk about the tax aspect of it, and that is one part of why you don't put your kids' names on your stuff like that, taxes. The other reason really is, you know, divorce. If you put your kids' names on your house and they happen to get divorced, well, really, they technically, I understand, they don't own any of that house. But in the terms of the law, yeah, they own part of that house. That spouse can come after their half of their portion of your house. It's the same thing with car accidents and lawsuits. There are literally lawyers. One of the lawyers is standing on top of an ambulance on an overpass that says, if someone wronged you, call me. We're going to sue them. Really big law firm. They're probably a nationwide law firm. I see it all the time here. And what they're doing is, you know, if you get into a car accident, nobody sues for $200,000, $500,000, whatever your insurance coverage is. They sue for millions because that's what they're going to try to do. Those lawyers, you know, I have nothing against lawyers, but those particular lawyers, they know that parents put their kids' names on houses. They're going to consider that. They're going to go looking for other pieces of property. And that lawyer that's suing your kid for that auto accident is going to come after you, their portion of that house. You know, if they own a third of that house, they're coming after that. There are such better ways you can do it. And I know the goal is to make things easier for the kids when I pass away. There are much, much better ways to have an estate plan. A properly designed estate plan can really help the kids by making things as easy as possible. And that's really kind of part of the goal. You know, number one thing we always talk about with our clients is income. Then we talk about taxes. Then we talk about their overall risk. We talk about long-term care. And when we get to that estate plan, it's we have taken all of these steps to make your life as simple as possible for you in retirement so you can have that carefree retirement that you've always dreamed of. Let's take the steps so that when you pass away, we don't have all these headaches for the kid. I have seen some nightmare scenarios with parents of clients that didn't have a proper plan in place. And it takes right now, I just finished wrapping up some estate stuff for somebody's parent that passed away. 2.5 years since they passed away. And we finally got it sorted out because of all the different things that they had going on. All it takes is one simple call, 866-597-1040, 866-597-1040. And sit down with Mike, myself, you know, a member of our team here at ProStatus, and we'll make sure that you're on that right path to retirement. And if you have questions, you know, go to that website, askmikeradio.com, submit your questions, and we'll talk about them live on the air the very next week. Askmikeradio.com.
0: This is such a great example of putting a financial advisor on your side that has more to say than just talking about your investments. 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
0: 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My name is Randy Cook, and I'm here with Ryan Herbert today as we're flying solo, Ryan. It's all up to you and me today, all right? So it's we got to keep this thing going the whole show, okay? Think we can do it?
1: Yeah, certainly. You know, I don't like to hear myself talk as much as my partner Mike does, but I can certainly try to do my best here.
0: All right. Well, the reason that we have this show is a lot of you are wondering what you're going to do about retirement, where the check is coming from, what you're going to do about Social Security and Medicare. And there's just like a zillion questions. And who are you getting to help you with all of this? Sometimes it takes a guide to get through this. And that's why we introduce you to Ryan and the team at ProStatus. So I wanted to talk about that a little bit because people have probably a vision of what a financial advisor does in their life. It's that he's got a little bit of a mystical quality to him. It's like you got the Karnak hat on and eeny beeny, chilly weeny, the spirits are about to speak and you know all the stocks that are going to go up and how the market's going to go. Not really true, is it, Ryan? No.
1: Karnak, was that
0: that's Johnny Carson. It is
1: Johnny Carson.
0: Yeah,
1: it is. So, yeah, that's a little before my time. I think more of those carnival. I think it's like
0: there you
1: Zoltar
0: go.
1: Or Zoltan, where you put the thing in. He spits out your fortune. Yeah, you know, so some people definitely do think that we are fortune tellers. And Mike likes to joke that, you know, once you get your stock trading license, your Series 7 license, they give you a crystal ball. And, you know, I've got young daughters. They came over and they played with it and dropped it. And now it functions like an eight ball. You know, yes, yes, no, maybe so. And, you know, a lot of people do think that most financial advisors have some insight, that we know exactly what is going to happen in the stock market in any given scenario. I certainly, you know, a handful of friends that I have, they do ask me questions, you know, very, very pointed questions. And half the time I'm like, hey, you know, we're out having fun. I'm not asking you about construction engineering questions. I'm not asking you about medications or stuff like that. Why am I the only one who ever gets these questions about work? But really what we try to do for clients is it's not really market predictions or market timing where I know exactly where the stock market's going to go. I know exactly when we're going to hit the bottom, when the market drops, or exactly when a certain stock is going to hit a peak. Because if I did, you know, candidly, Randy, as much as I like you, as much as I like my office, as much as I like my clients, I would not be here. I would own the island in the Bahamas next to Oprah or Taylor Swift or whomever it is. And that's where I'd be spending all of my time because I'd know everything. But a financial advisor, I like to think that our job is to stop you from running out into the street, into traffic, when things are going wrong, protect you from making some type of rash decision, and then also to hold your hand and sometimes force you to cross the street, force you to kind of take some type of action when things aren't going perfect in the stock market, you know, really take defensive measures if we need to. But a lot of people really just view financial advisors as this is someone that I'm entrusting my money with, and their job is to beat the stock market or grow my money. And certainly the majority of the ads that you see on TV when, you know, it's talking about Edward Jones or Morgan Stanley or T. Rowe Price, that's really all that they're focusing on is growing your money. Whereas Mike and myself and Catherine and Andrew and Lawrence, we are really about that second phase of your life. You know, you've taken the time, you've taken on all the risk inside of your 401k, your IRA, 403b, TSP, whatever retirement account you have, you've taken on all the risk. You've been investing this money on your own or using whatever service your company provides for years and years and years, diligently putting money away into these accounts every single pay period it goes into those mutual funds. And now the role of a financial advisor in your life is much different. If you've been working with a financial advisor prior to that, really, like I said, the goal has been growing the money, getting it to as big a number as you need it to be. where now once you're near retirement or you're entering retirement or in retirement, it is a different phase. You need a phase two financial advisor, a phase two fiduciary who is really looking at, all right, you've done a great job of accumulating all of this wealth, but how do we transition this into retirement? How do we create an income stream for you and your spouse that you can outlive? How do we create a tax efficiency plan so that this income stream that we've created, whether we're generating $2,000, $3,000, $10,000, $20,000 a month, how do we make it as tax efficient as possible? How do we make sure that ultimately when you pass away, because we do not live forever, tomorrow is not promised, how do we make it so that it is as tax efficient for them, for your kids as possible, or whomever your beneficiaries are? And then what does the proper allocation look like for you in this particular phase of your life? Because that is completely different for everybody. The age-old saying of the closer you get to retirement, the more conservative you should be, or when you're in retirement, that's when you should be super, super conservative. Well, if you've taken the steps by working with a phase two advisory, phase two fiduciary, if you've taken the steps to make sure that the income that you need on a monthly basis is as guaranteed as possible and is not subject to the ups and downs of the market. Well, if I've taken that steps and I've used, you know, a third of my assets or half of my assets or however much of my nest egg I've used, well, then everything else, you know, it does not have to be super conservative unless that's what you want. There are certainly people that come to me and say, hey, Ryan, you know, we have pensions, we have Social Security, we need a little bit extra income, let's take care of that. And then everything else I want to leave to my kids, I just want to grow at 4 or 5%, really just kind of keep pace for inflation and preserve this amount of dollars that I have for my kids. Well, you can be super conservative because you don't need X amount of percent to make retirement happen because you've taken those steps to secure the income. And conversely, if you're one of those people that wants to see those big returns, 10, 15, 20% when the stock market's up, we can certainly take that risk because conversely, stock market drops, I'm down 10, 15, 20%. Well, because I've taken the steps to make sure that my income is secured, those market fluctuations don't have any impact on my retirement, don't have any impact on my lifestyle and my retirement income. And if this is something that you're curious about, what it looks like, because far, far too often, in my opinion, when people reach out from the radio show, they come to one of our webinars or they attend one of our in-person workshops, one of the things that they come with is they say, you know, I've been working with this advisor for years and they've said, hey, I'm going to be fine for retirement. And they've shown me this percentage that says, here's the percent that my money will outlive me in retirement. I have a 80% chance, 75% chance, 90% chance of success in retirement. They've shown me this. They've told me that I'm going to be okay, but they haven't sat down with me and said, here is exactly where your income's going to come from. Here's exactly how we're going to turn this nest egg into that retirement income for you. If that's the part that you are missing from your financial plan, I encourage you to give us a call at 866-597-1040, 866-597-1040, and sit down with myself or Lawrence or Catherine or Andrew, and let us show you what an income plan really looks like for retirement so we can take the stress of the market out of your retirement equation. 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
4: So what if I put a blue bulb in one of your shades?
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0: 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Ryan Herbert is here today. My name is Randy Cook. And each week we sit down here and talk through some of the issues of planning for retirement. And Ryan, one of the big ones out there is that stock market. And we see the headlines all the time. It's crazy how if the stock market is going up, everybody is going, I wonder when it's going to go down. And when the stock market's going down, they want, I wonder how far it's going to go down. It's like we're all fatalists when it comes to the stock market. But there are some encouraging and some discouraging headlines out there right now. Mark Zandi, who is a guy who's been watching the stock market for over 36 years, he works for Moody Analytics, and he's one of those economists that talks about the future of the market and what's going on out there right now. And he says that there's a big chance that we're going to go into a recession. There's a pretty good chance that this market is going to start moving backwards. And about 62% of Americans have money in some way in the stock market. Most of it is in 401k money. But it's weird how the stock market can go up and up and up and up, but yet there's a whole lot of people that are really suffering and, you know, experiencing layoffs, and the economy just doesn't seem to fit with what's going on in the stock market. So I want to ask you this, is the stock market a good gauge for the economy? Is the stock market a good gauge of how our retirement is going to go? And if it's not, what is a good metric as to our retirement is going to go well if it's not the stock market?
1: Well, I mean, it really depends on who you listen to, what news channel you listen to. Mm-hmm. Certainly, Trump views the stock market as evidence of how well the overall economy is doing. And it's interesting that Mark Zandi is just now saying this in 2026, when in 2020, it was very, very, very evident that the stock market and the overall economy became so severely disconnected, because for years, there were certain underlying indicators that Mike and I looked at that really kind of, if you XYZ happened, this would happen in the market. Mm-hmm. And it pretty much happened. It wasn't really market predicting or market prognosticating, if you will, but, you know, things you could look at that oftentimes something else would, you know, if this happens, then this happens. Mm-hmm. And, you know, so many times those things were happening in 2020 and 2021 and 2022 that those were happening, but the market wasn't reacting at all. It's kind of the same thing that we see now, where the other day, you know, there was a new wave of attacks over in Iran, and, you know, the truce is suddenly off and oil prices are skyrocketing. And a month ago, that caused the stock market to plummet. Mm-hmm. Now, stock market just hit a new high the other day. So it's so completely disconnected that, you know, it really drives home the importance of retirement planning, because how well or how poor the stock market is doing should not have an impact on your overall retirement. And one of the things that we show people when they come in the office is, you know, if you had $1 million and you retired January 1 of 2000, and you said, I'm going to follow that age-old wisdom of, as long as I withdraw 5% of my money every single year, the market does 8 to 10% over time. That's what it's done for the last, I don't know, 15, 20 years. Statistically speaking, I'll never run out of money. Well, what happened in 2000? The dot-com bubble mm-hmm. happened. And then 2001 was a terrible year. 2002 was okay. 2003 was a terrible year. So you had 3 years almost in a row of really bad stock market. So the stock market's going down. I'm withdrawing 5%. Well, I'm not actually drawing 5% because the stock market's going down. I'm not getting the same thing. So now I'm going to have to sell off some of my portfolio every single year. So 3.5 years into retirement of retiring January 1st of 2000 and taking out 5%, my $1 million is now $456,000 and some change.
0: Wow.
1: That's going back to work because now I'm not taking out 5%. I'm taking out more than 10% to get that $50,000 a year that I need. And it, so does the stock market have an impact on retirement? Absolutely. Should you have all that risk when it comes to your retirement? Absolutely not. One of the things that we talk about every single week is making sure that you have your income as safe and secure and as guaranteed as possible. Pretty much everyone's going to get Social Security. Some people have pensions. You know, Social Security is guaranteed by the U.S. government. That's safe and secure as it can be. And we can talk about, you know, when it's going to run out of money and those types of things. But the government will just print more money and that income will still keep coming in. Pensions are pretty, they're backed by the company, you know, and there is the Pension Benefit Guarantee Corporation to back that up, but not a lot of faith in that. But those are pretty secure income streams. And if you're not fortunate enough to have a pension or you need extra money, you need to create this income stream out of this retirement nest egg. And it's taking those steps, like I said, to make sure it's safe and secure so that when the stock market goes up 20%, I have the income coming in every single month. Conversely, if I experience a 2000, 2001, 2003, I still have the income coming in and I don't have to worry about, am I taking too much money out? Am I going to run out of money? I know that I've taken those steps to make sure my income is safe and secure as possible. And that is really what income planning happens to be. And if I take it a step further, if you look at the market, the S&P 500, January 1, 2000, December 31st, 2014, same exact level. The stock market went up, it went down, it went up, it went down, and it came right back to where it started. So if you were just to say, I'm a buy and hold investor, I'll put my money in the market, over a 14-year period, if you did that, you made zero money. You do not want your retirement to be reliant upon the stock market. No matter how well it's been doing over recent times, it can always pull back. Just like these economists, you know, I joke that Harry Dent, you know, really famous economist and demographer who Mike and I paid a lot of attention to for years and years and years, famously predicted the crash of 2008, famously predicted, air quotes, because what they do is they come out and they say, the stock market's going to crash. The stock market's going to crash in 6 months. The stock market's going to crash in 6 months. Well, if you say it often enough and long enough, eventually when it happens, you'll have predicted it. And that's kind of what this Mark Zandi from Moody is saying, is that, hey, the stock market's going to pull back. Well, absolutely, it can pull back. If you say it long enough, it's going to happen. And then you can say you predict it. But if that's all your prediction ever is, you're not really looking at the entire picture. If the stock market crashes, how protected is your retirement? And that's really your number one goal, is to make sure that no matter what happens in the market, I have the income I need. No matter what happens in the market, my day-to-day living does not change. Yeah, if I want to take out $30,000 or $40,000 or $50,000 for this magical cruise around the world, or take the kids to Disney World or a Disney cruise or something like that, maybe because the stock market crashes, it's not part of my monthly budget. Maybe we don't take it this year. Maybe we take it next year. But I still have food on the table. I still have a roof over my head. I still have a car to drive. And I have the lights on in my house. And I'm living the life I want. And that really is the goal of retirement, is to take that stress of the market out of your retirement.
0: That income that we talk about all the time, there is the metric that you should be looking at. What's coming in? How am I replacing my paycheck? What do I look like as far as my income in your retirement years? Ryan, when you take a look at the stock market and the reporting on the stock market, you know, something happened about 20, 25 years ago when ESPN started doing 24-hour sports, and then they started doing 24-hour news, and then they started doing 24-hour financial news. And when you're doing 24-hour financial news, you're going to have a lot of talking heads on there. What are they going to talk about? They're going to speculate quite a bit. Do you think these guys who come on and say, you know, I've seen this before, in 1969, we had these exact kind of situation, and this is what the market did. Do you believe that those kind of statements are reliable today because the economy that we have today is so different than what it was 30, 40, 50, 60 years ago that some of the things that they say sometimes I kind of look at with a raised eyebrow going, really? Are we the same now as what we were back then?
1: You know, I think it's a lot of the statements and a lot of the articles that you'll see out there that are predicting 20% up, 20% down, market crashing, market's going to reach new highs. This is the next NVIDIA stock or whatever it happens to be. It's all clickbait. It's all
0: entertainment. Yeah,
1: it's entertainment. And that's kind of what my opinion is. It's all noise. Yes, there is validity to what they're saying, but history doesn't always repeat itself, especially when it comes to the stock market. Like I said, the market has become so disconnected from the economy. It used to be that once short-term interest rates were greater than long-term interest rates, it was, you know, if this has happened, the stock market would drop 10 or 15%. Mm-hmm. If jobless claims were at a certain level compared to, you know, a different indicator out there, the market would do this. Well, yes, the things that they're saying do have truth because history has shown us that's kind of what's out there, but it's all noise. And listening to the noise is not the way to approach retirement. It's not the way to go through retirement. Retirement should be something that you're enjoying. It shouldn't be work for you. You shouldn't have to always be looking at Yahoo Finance or CNBC or MSNBC or Wall Street Journal to look at, okay, here's what's happening in the stock market today. Here's what happened in the news. What's happening in my portfolio? That's not the way to approach retirement. The way to approach retirement is to sit down and think, here's how much money I need to have on a monthly basis. Is it $5,000 a month, $10,000 a month, $20,000 a month? Doesn't matter what that number actually is for you, but what is your true spending number? It's not a percentage of what you're making now or things like that. It's what are you actually spending? And that's what you're targeting in retirement. Once you know that number, then you can say to yourself, what are my known sources of income? I'm going to have Social Security. Do I have a pension? Do I have rental property? Do I have a small business that pays me some money? What are my sources of income? And then what is my shortage if I have a shortage? I'm bringing in $3,000 a month from Social Security and I'm spending $5,000 a month. Well, that means that we have to generate $2,000 a month from my investments to make my retirement number, to make my monthly number so I have everything I want to do on a monthly basis. And then it's really a question of how risky do I want that number to be? Do I want to have that my money out there in the stock market where I'm always having to worry about the ups and downs of the market? I'm always having to worry about, you know, what's happening over in Russia or what's happening in China or, you know, what the current administration is doing? Or do I want to take all of that risk of the market and transfer it to somebody else? Transfer it to something like an insurance company where I can use an annuity where it's essentially like buying my own pension that says in exchange for X amount of dollars, they're going to give me that $2,000 a month every single month for the rest of my life and the rest of my spouse's life. Take that noise. That eliminates all that noise because, great, stock market's going up 20% because, you know, we did X, Y, and Z. Stock market's dropping 20% because of A, B, and C. I don't care what's going on in the market because I know every single month I have that $5,000 coming in. And that's one of the things that I always try to express to people who come into the office is, let's not think about the stock market for the next 30 minutes. Put that on the side. Yes, we're going to talk about it. Yes, it's important. Yes, your return. Yes, your risk is important in the stock market. But let's talk about your income. Because if the stock market goes up 20%, right, are you spending more money? 9 times out of 10, the answer is no. If the stock market drops 20%, are you going to spend less money? 9 times out of 10, the answer is yes. Why have any of that noise going on in my retirement plan? Mm. If I know no matter what happens, I have my $5,000 a month, the stock market's up 20%, great. I feel wonderful because I made a bunch of money. Stock market's down 20%, well, I'm not super happy about that because I've lost money, but I know my income is protected. I have the income I need. That is the way to approach retirement, not worrying about the ups and downs of the market and all that financial noise out there in the news.
0: Such a great point. When you're out on a cruise or you're RVing across the country, you get to Nebraska, you look at a headline and it says a war broke out someplace and the stock market plummeted. Are you calling Ryan and going, am I okay? You want to know that you're okay when those things happen and be able to look at Ryan and say, okay, the market goes down 10%. Am I okay? Is my money still coming in? Do I have my paycheck? Am I going to be able to handle my monthly needs and still do the stuff I want to do? That's the kind of retirement plan that you want. 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It basically is a no-cost, no-obligation look at your retirement. It's a conversation. Here's what I've done for retirement. 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
3: A mass shooting in Ohio. I'm Pam Puso, Fox News. There was panic after gunfire erupted near a crowded street festival.
4: Toledo police say it happened around 5:37 p.m. They got a call of shots fired at the Old West End Festival, which, talking to folks around here, they say that that's a very popular one. They look forward to it every year, but things took a turn for a worse when they got the shots fired, and police saying that there were possibly two shooters shooting at each other. 12 people in total hit, 2 in critical condition, no one in custody.
3: Lauren Edwards with Fox 2. As police scour surveillance footage, they're asking people who attended the festival to review their cell phone video. Extremely vile. That's how Ukraine's president describes a drone attack by Russia. Overnight, a facility that stores spent nuclear fuel was hit. Officials say radiation levels are within normal limits. The attack comes as Ukraine strikes more targets within Russia.
5: Ukraine is ramping up its attacks against Russia, this time by striking near the site of a Kremlin-sponsored economic forum attended by Russian President Vladimir Putin. Saturday's drone attacks targeted oil refineries and military sites in St. Petersburg. The strikes come 2 days after Ukrainian President Volodymyr Zelensky sent an open letter to Putin urging him to end the country's 4-year war.
3: Fox's Chanley Painter. Israeli residents near the West Bank are being urged to stay inside their homes after a series of simultaneous shootings. That's according to Israeli rescue services. One Israeli man has been killed, at least 5 other people hurt. Israeli authorities say at least 1 attacker has been killed. Others are being sought. Yesterday, Palestinian officials said a 7-month-old boy was killed by Israeli soldiers while riding in his parents' car. America's listening to Fox News.
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7: Saturday, June 6th, 2026. I'm Jared Halpern. Democrats are rallying around a Maine Senate hopeful amid a string of controversies.
8: From the Nazi tattoo to, you know, questions about, things with his former girlfriends, it's just remarkable.
7: And the former First Lady renews conversations about President Biden's health while in office.
9: This has done her more harm than good to her credibility.
7: This is the Fox News Rundown from Washington. One of the most often asked questions to Senate Democrats this week was, do you still support Graham Plattner?
10: I endorsed Graham Plattner. We're going to beat Susan Collins and take back the Senate.
7: That was the answer from Senate Democratic leader Chuck Schumer. Plattner is the presumptive Democratic nominee in Maine's high-stakes Senate race. Maine is as close to a must-win as it gets for Democrats if they have a path to flip the Senate in November. And Democrats have long sought to oust Republican Senator Susan Collins. Plattner traveled to Capitol Hill this week for a closed-door meeting with his potential future colleagues, trying to assuage some of their concerns about his past behavior. A day later, the New York Times published accounts from several ex-girlfriends of Plattner, accusing him in some cases of abusive, threatening, and menacing behavior. It comes after months of reporting about a years-old tattoo depicting a Nazi insignia and extramarital sexting to women.
8: When people either become the apparent nominee or the likely nominee, or they're trying to become the nominee, it's not unheard of them for them to come to Washington and meet with House members or senators, members of their party.
7: Fox News chief congressional correspondent Chad Pergram covered Plattner's session with senators and the fallout that has ensued on Capitol Hill.
8: go to the Democratic Senatorial Campaign Committee or the NRSC or whatever and meet with them, meet with fundraisers. That happens all the time. And most of the time, in fact, we don't even know about that because they do that. We are not the audience there, those of us in the press corps. Sometimes we hear about them, but most of the time they are trying to talk to big donors or get the support or the endorsement of somebody here on Capitol Hill. Graham Plattner, in this case, it was probably originally scheduled to be that, but as you know, everything has blown up around him. Just the idea from the Nazi tattoo to, you know, questions about, you know, things with his former girlfriends. It's just remarkable. And probably one of the most striking moments of the week came on Tuesday when he was here and Chuck Schumer, the minority leader, who had picked Janet Mills, the governor of Maine. He wanted her to run and she did run, but then she dropped out about a month or so ago. He was peppered with questions by several of us, and you know, I was in this group too, about Graham Plattner. And he initially gave almost the same answer to various questions about Graham Plattner over and over again. And this was rat-a-tat-tat, Gatling gun style kinds of questions here. And he said, we're going to defeat Susan Collins and we're going to win the Senate race. After about four or five rounds of this, he suddenly said, I endorse Graham Plattner. Now, that's not what he said initially, and I kind of wonder if that was a mistake by Schumer, a verbal error, and he didn't really intend to say that, and then he just kind of went with it, and then all these other things come out. Here's the one thing I think you need to know, too, about this. Democrats actually have a pretty good shot at capturing the Senate. Ohio is in play. Texas is believed to be in play. They think they can flip North Carolina, but they need to flip Maine. That's always kind of the white whale for them, you know, trying like Moby Dick, trying to knock off Susan Collins. They knew in the fall of 2020 that they might have to run against Susan Collins again, that she might not retire. And so 6 years, and this is what they came up with? It's really remarkable. It demonstrates, you know, poor strategy by the Democrats.
7: I mean, I think it also shows kind of this rift that we have seen play out in the Democratic Party between kind of the more establishment brand and the more progressive brand. Because to your point, Chuck Schumer had wanted the governor, who's already won statewide, Janet Mills, to be the Democratic nominee. Plattner, with a lot of progressive support, both from inside Maine and certainly from outside Maine with Bernie Sanders and AOC, seemed to be unstoppable to win the Democratic nomination. Does this kind of speak to that tension within the party right now? And how does somebody like Chuck Schumer navigate that?
8: I think there's some of that, and that's the misstep by Schumer. It's the same problem that he's had trying to deal with the different wings of his party. But I think you're onto something here when you talk about the tension inside the Democratic Party with the progressives and how they've kind of taken hold. The thing that struck me is that you've had a lot of Democrats, liberal Democrats, come out and say, you know, when there is a question of alleged sexual harassment or sexual assault or something, or talking about Eric Swalwell, you hear the Democrats say, you know, we believe the women. We believe the women. Now we have these things with Graham Plattner, and you have progressives like Alexandria Ocasio-Cortez and Greg Kassar from Texas, who's the chair of the Progressive Caucus, saying, oh, we don't really know. We haven't read the articles. We need to dig into that more. Greg Kassar, and maybe this just shows you where the Democratic mindset is.
7: Let's talk a little bit about the work that the Senate did this week. They, after a lot of fits and starts, got the ICE and Border Patrol funding bill through, this reconciliation package. It was the last piece of funding, right, to end what has been a months-long shutdown of DHS. This was still a pretty heavy lift for Republicans, and a lot of it had to do with kind of issues that have nothing to do with the border, right?
8: Right. And this was complicated by the question about the weaponization fund. They were on the precipice of doing this bill 2 weeks ago, and the Senate had to cry uncle, and everybody left town for a recess because the weaponization fund was there. They brought in Todd Blanche to defend it. There were going to be votes and amendments all over the place at that time that probably would have, you know, blown up the entire bill. So they got some assurances from the White House. Todd Blanche testified at a House hearing a couple of days ago saying, you know, the weaponization fund is no more. But you have a lot of Democrats who aren't convinced of that. They want it in writing. There was an exchange between Todd Blanche and Grace Meng, who's a Democratic representative from New York City. She said, I want it in writing. And he said, well, I guess it will be in writing because there will be a transcript of this hearing. And so I don't think that the Democrats are completely satisfied by what they're hearing from Todd Blanche about this fund. And then President Trump probably didn't help matters when he came out and said
7: he
8: likes the weaponization.
7: How great it was. Yeah.
8: Exactly.
7: He'd like to
8: implying
7: it.
8: That it's still around. That's right. So Republicans were able to massage away some of the concerns on their side of the aisle about the weaponization fund. And they passed the bill to fund ICE and CBP for the rest of the president's presidency. This would put an end to the final section of government funding that has been shut down off and on since October 1st of last year, which is more than 9 months ago. Guess what? It's not over yet, and here's why. The House was not in session on Friday. The House came in a day late this week and left a day early. It is not clear that they can pass this bill in the House because there are others who want to attach the Save America Act to it.
7: They tried to do that in the Senate. It didn't even get 51 votes, did it?
8: Yeah, it only got 48 votes. That's right. That's right. So, again, but there's all sorts of other issues. You have a number of other Republicans. You have Michael Fitzpatrick of Pennsylvania, who has reservations about this. Thomas Massie is often a no. You have Kevin Kiley, who is now an independent representative who caucuses with the Republicans. And he has indicated that he has some reservations with this bill unless there are, and this is the Democrats' argument against the bill, that they don't have these guardrails up for how ICE conducts itself after what we saw in Minnesota. So, you know, and the House didn't think that they could either pass it or pass it that quickly on Friday. So they got out of town. So at the earliest, they could probably pass this is the middle of next week. And it's not a done deal that they can pass the bill. But only then will this long national nightmare be over. Wow. And guess what?
7: What happens
8: start
7: if the
8: all
7: House
8: again
7: does
8: in the fall? Yeah.
7: What happens if the House can't pass it? It seems like this was what could get through the Senate, no?
8: Well, that will be part of the argument. You will hear some House members saying, well, here we are jammed by the Senate, a take-it-or-leave-it thing again. But then on the you know the other part of this is their leadership will say, yes, we need to vote for this. But somebody once said it's about the math. And guess what? It is about the math. I just mentioned 3 to 4 Republicans who probably won't support this. I will mention Tom Kaine Jr., the Republican congressman from New Jersey, who has not voted in the House since early March. There's a little more clarity on his situation. It's related to health. The Speaker of the House, Mike Johnson, said that he spoke with Tom Kaine Jr. this past week, but and says he knows what the health problem is, but says, you know, wouldn't elaborate on that. You know, if he's not here, does that affect the outcome of this? So, you know, this is still a little bit of a jump ball.
7: And, you know, the longer this takes, the more floor time it eats up. Floor time, like anything else, is a commodity. There is a lot of legislation that the House especially wants to get done. You know, before we started talking, you had mentioned to me this was supposed to be kind of a big week for the fraud task force, the focus on fraud that Republicans have. And that was not as successful this week as maybe they had hoped for.
8: Here's what happened. Republicans came in on Wednesday. That was the start of their work week here on Capitol Hill, by the way, Wednesday. That because they weren't in Monday, and then they gave back Tuesday, and then they cut loose on Friday. So they were really here Wednesday and Thursday. There was a little bit of residual on the, you know, ends of the week, but not really. And they held a big, you know, flashy press conference. We're going to hit fraud. And the Democrats are for fraud. And this is President Biden. Okay. You know, we're getting close to the midterms, and this is still President Biden's fault. All right. So one bill would deal with weeding out fraud in child care programs. They passed that with some Democrats. There was a second bill that dealt with what's called TANF, T-A-N-F, which is a targeted program for the most needy people who need money, who are desperate. And they didn't have the votes to pass that. So even though they debated that bill on Wednesday, they pulled it off the floor. There was then a hearing on fraud, looking at fraud program or fraud in you know, healthcare programs, Medicare programs in Ohio, similar to what we've seen in Minnesota. In fact, Brandon Gill, who's a Republican representative from Texas, chaired that hearing and thought that there were some similarities by what they were seeing in Ohio and Minnesota. And so then on this Friday, they were supposed to consider a bill that dealt with cutting down on fraud in student aid programs, ghost students, as it was called.
7: Let me finish with this because we are again approaching a deadline, an important deadline for Congress, FISA, this intelligence authority that is set to expire. Still unresolved. How much of this now is complicated by President Trump's naming of Bill Pulte as the acting director of national intelligence?
8: Big time. Because

0: Because at about just before 5 o'clock in the morning, they passed the ICE CBP bill on Friday. Then they turned to a procedural vote to get this FISA bill. There had been a bipartisan agreement to deal with FISA, renew this for a 3-year period. You know, something that Democrats and Republicans were genuinely interested in. They've punted this thing multiple times since the winter. Mm-hmm. And so the next deadline comes up this next Friday night, the 12th at 11:59 p.m. And everything was hunky-dory. They thought they'd have the votes to pass this. They would need a coalition. They would need some Democrats on board, and the Democrats were buying in. And guess what? So Tulsi Gabbard had left as the DNI. Bill Pulte, who, you know, is kind of the housing czar and has no background whatsoever in national intelligence, is made the interim DNI, which Democrats and many Republicans were pretty much apoplectic about that, mm-hmm. because they're like, this is not right. And all we think that he'll do is mine intelligence programs to get dirt on Democrats or mess with elections or whatever. So that was a non-starter. So that completely blew up the agreement on FISA and on this test vote in the wee hours. A Friday morning, you had a certain number of Republicans who voted no, but those Democrats, you know, who were supposed to be on board, they weren't. So what does this mean? Can they put the genie back in the bottle and fix this by next Friday? Maybe. Got to get it through the Senate, then got to move it through the House. There's some skepticism in the House, you know, and certainly, you know, with this Bill Pulte thing, can they get some assurances from the administration that he's not going to be, you know, the person, or can they get somebody else in there as the interim DNI?
1: I thought it was notable Thursday when President Trump was asked about Pulte, and he stressed a couple of times that this is not going to be the permanent choice, that this is short term. They are interviewing people right now. And I wonder if the president saying that was related to what you're talking about now and trying mm-hmm. to get the FISA bill back on track.
0: Yeah, and it might be a little bit, but I don't think the Democrats will vote for anything until Bill Pulte is completely out of that job and mm-hmm. turned in his keys. I think it's that simple. Here's the problem with FISA. And we might be into the situation because they have punted so many times on this. So if you look at the FISA authorization, the FISA court that oversees what they go in and detect, and this is how the FISA program works. They get every email, every text message, every phone call, everything. They don't get what's being said in those messages. They get who's talking to who. If I'm talking to you, Jared Halperin, you know, I'm here in Washington, D.C., you're across town at the Capitol or at the White House or whatever. They get that's what they can figure out. And then if they have more interest in that because you and I might have done something or were suspects, then they might get a warrant and go in and get more surveillance. So the FISA court that oversees this said that the program can continue even if the congressional authorization lapses. In other words, they can continue to track this data and continue their investigations. Here's the rub. I talked about coin of the realm a moment ago. The coin of the realm in this program is the data that the federal government and the intelligence agencies get from the telecommunications companies. And if you don't have the telecommunications companies willing to play, then you don't have much that you can track. Here's the problem. The telecom companies have signaled from time to time that they need the congressional authorization because otherwise they believe that they are vulnerable legally to a Fourth Amendment challenge, improper searches and seizures, the idea that they're picking up all of our stuff if they don't have that authorization from Congress. So you're probably only as good at the intelligence that you're getting based on what metadata that you're able to get from the telecoms.
1: It is definitely a time to be very attuned to what is happening on Capitol Hill, especially as we get closer to these elections. They all seem to be kind of running through that same thread, don't they, Chad?
0: Just a little bit, yes.
1: Thank you so much. We'll talk soon.
0: My pleasure.
2: 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As the pace of AI accelerates, CEOs are rethinking how their leadership teams operate, how decisions are made, and how organizations are structured. IBM's annual CEO study shows that adopting new tools is no longer enough. Leaders are actively redesigning decision-making structures, clarifying accountability, and reshaping the C-suite to drive greater business impact. The study found that 76% of organizations now have a chief AI officer, up from 26% a year ago. And nearly two-thirds of CEOs say they are comfortable using AI to help inform major strategic decisions. The study also showed that organizations with an AI-first leadership approach are scaling more AI initiatives than their peers. The message is clear. Success with AI depends not just on technology, but on leadership, governance, and organizations built to adapt. 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
13: Here's a look inside the Beltway. I'm Jeff Manasso. The White House Correspondents Association is rescheduling its annual dinner, disrupted by gunfire in April. The White House Correspondents Association says the organization is hosting the second try on July 24th. Its annual dinner in April ended abruptly when a gunman fired shots at a Secret Service checkpoint at the Washington Hilton Hotel. President Trump, Vice President J.D. Vance, and several other administration officials were quickly evacuated. In a statement to members, the association saying it will not allow an act of violence to have the last word, especially during a year when we're reflecting the 250th anniversary of America. A federal judge this week considering whether states must comply with new mail-in voting rules set by the Trump administration. Several Democrat-led states and voting rights groups are challenging an executive order from President Trump requiring the federal government to compile a list of confirmed U.S. citizens eligible to vote in each state. The measure would also limit the Postal Service to deliver ballots to voters on each state's approved mail-in ballot list. Democrats say the order violates states' roles in administering elections and could cause confusion in an election year. For the Fox News Rundown, I'm Jeff Manosso.

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I'm Chad Pergram with the Speaker's Lobby. The Trump administration released another batch of UFO files recently. This is part of making good on a promise to release videos and documents related to UAP, unidentified aerial phenomena, or UFOs. And what's in the files? Well, we're not really sure. There are audio clips of Apollo 12 astronauts seeing weird beams of light flash across their spacecraft in 1969. There was also a celestial trinity of objects synchronously hovering over water in Iran. But the military hasn't done much to unravel these cosmic conundrums. While interesting, these files don't necessarily attest that there are beings coming to Earth from another planet. The challenge is understanding exactly what documents and videos the government has in its possession. Quote, "This is not an easy thing to do," said Republican Missouri Congressman Eric Burleson on Fox. "There's not a huge repository of all these documents and videos and photos. And figuring out what this all means is not the final frontier, but the next frontier." With the Speaker's Lobby, Chad Pergram, Fox News.

0: Former First Lady Jill Biden is on a book tour as she promotes a new memoir about her 4 years in the White House. Some of the eye-popping excerpts reveal her immediate reaction to her husband's debate performance in June of 2024 and a decision a few weeks later to end his reelection bid. But for a lot of Democrats, the focus on the Biden years is reopening old wounds at a time many of them would rather voters focus on the here and now of President Trump.
1: I don't know whether they anticipated there would be this level, this intensity of criticism.
0: This week, Fox News Rundown host Dave Anthony spoke with Michael LaRosa, a former press secretary and spokesman for First Lady Jill Biden.
1: Not just from Democrats, members of Congress, rank and file Democrats, just pundits like me, but also former staff who worked for them. Like myself, but you're seeing a lot of blind quotes that are pretty damning from former staff who were there when I wasn't towards the end. And I think some of that has been pretty surprising.
2: A lot of this is about the debate performance and about the president's decline, cognitive decline. And a lot of Republicans made a lot of it during the campaign and certainly after he left the White House. It's the way she's talked about how she feared he was having a stroke, a medical emergency on the stage as she watched that debate. I think that just made people surprised.
1: Yeah, I agree. It surprised me. And from what I can tell you, just based on how my relationship with them and the things that we talked about when I was there, I imagine what they're trying to do with this interview and this book tour, or what hopefully they set out to do, was to try to change the tape in people's minds, change the perception that she was in fact concerned at the time, that she felt the way everybody at home felt, concerned and scared. The problem with that in trying to change the tape, first of all, you can't do it 2 years later after minds are kind of settled and made up and the reality has set in. But she owned the tape. She was the first voice and the first face of the campaign's response that night several times. And she maintained that he was just fine. So that makes it very hard for them now to change the tape. Instead, they're kind of scrambling the tape. And my concern, I look at this as somebody who cares about Dr. Biden. You know, I love Dr. Biden genuinely. I do, and her husband and the family. But this has done her more harm than good to her credibility, which was questionable after the campaign they led to sort of gaslight and cover the president's inability to be a candidate, essentially.
2: Yeah, and one of the other things that's getting the attention is that she's going that level saying, I was worried. But then she is saying that not before or not since that debate has she seen him in decline. And people don't believe that.
1: No, it's a little too convenient, right? And that's part of what makes her look or come across a little bit disingenuous. And it's almost like they're trying to be a little too cute by half, which doesn't surprise me. That is their MO. That is sort of how they've always approached transparency and privacy and relationship with the media or communication to the public. So that doesn't surprise me. I never thought it was a good strategy for them to have those instincts. In fact, I actively tried to fight against those instincts because those instincts have not led them to anything good. It has not led them to any positive outcome or public opinion that is favorable to them. And they keep making the same mistakes over and over again. Had she even said what she said on CBS right after the debate, oh my God, I thought he was having a stroke. Of course I was concerned. If she had said that and gave a very human response and a response that the rest of the country could relate to, like any other concerned spouse, they might have been able to get some benefit of the doubt that that was a strange moment. The problem, Dave, was that they spent a year being evasive and hiding him from the media, from the public, not engaging with the press, not engaging with reporters, turning down town halls and Sunday shows and a layup of interviews like the pre-Super Bowl interview. They disengaged and they were trying to run out the clock. And so that debate wasn't a concern for Democrats. It was the affirmation of we've got a big problem.
2: When you were working with the Bidens up until you left in 2022, did you see any changes over the three-year time you were working and with President Biden and his demeanor and the way he could process things?
1: It's a totally fair question, because I was sort of this outsider on the inside who came in late to their, you know, overall 50 years in public service in 2019. And the thing is, for me, I only knew him as an older man,
2: right,
1: as an older gentleman.
2: Personally, so, I mean, right, working with him. You only worked
1: correct.
2: With him. Right, right, right.
1: Correct. Being in and out of the house. I mean, he was always fine from what I mean, he had his Spotify playlist. I never had doubts about the sharpness in front of me or like his abilities or thinking on his feet. That never struck me. But again, I also left in the end of 2022 and came in 2019. So my window was a little different. And from all the reporting that's out there, it was, you know, 2023 and 2024 where things started to get a little bit more serious when it came to his health. That's when they started making so many public accommodations to him that we could all see in public.
2: Yeah, I mean, there were all these like screenshots of a note card that would be very specific. Walk here, go there.
1: Yeah.
2: I mean,
1: and I'll be honest with you, the note card thing was always the case. I mean, he was doing teleprompters for fundraisers, and so was she. And I don't know how they were able to. I don't know why Democratic donors thought that was okay for so long, but it was accepted. So
2: everything was scripted always, even down to everything for them.
1: Always. And that was a problem, not for me, but it was a blind spot that I recognized very early on, that there was very little trust in from the people around the Bidens in their own principles, because everything was stage managed or choreographed. Every movement was planned and discussed ahead of time. They made lives more difficult for themselves, but they didn't do the Bidens any favors by overly scripting and rehearsing them.
2: You know, there were a lot of people during the Biden administration who thought that the president was just doing, other people were doing, leading him down to things. He had the auto pen. He wasn't involved in a lot of things, and people just did things and he just went along with it. Do you believe that?
1: I didn't believe that, Dave, until I started to question some of that, my own confidence that wasn't true, until I saw the list of people and the types of people that he pardoned, the violent offenders from death row that he gave clemency to.
2: Right at the end.
1: Correct. Right at the end. Even Governor Shapiro and Senator Blumenthal said, man, did they drop the ball? They really got it wrong. That's been the only time that I've been really concerned that maybe he didn't know who the hell he was pardoning, because these are literally the monsters of society that did not strike me coming from, I did not expect to come from the guy who wrote the crime bill, who expanded the death penalty for federal agents who were murdered, or the guy who wrote the Violence Against Women Act, authored it. Didn't sound right to me. So I'm always kind of now wondering, like, did he know the kind of people he gave mercy to at the end, because it didn't sound like the Joe Biden that I went to work for.
2: Okay. Well, certainly he did know one of the pardons, and that was his son, Hunter.
1: Yeah. And you know what? I'll be completely honest with you, from having gone through a lot of that personal stuff with the Bidens, I don't blame them for the Hunter Biden pardon. I think we can all agree that no one was going to leave Hunter Biden alone. However, I would say the precedent of giving pardons preemptively, we've now lost sort of the moral high ground as a party. We won't be able to really have much to say about President Trump when he does that as well. Because we opened the door, we won't be able to really fault President Trump for, pushing it wide open when he does, which everybody expects him to do.
2: A lot of Democrats are just upset that this is the timing. Here we are. We're in the middle of the midterms. The primaries are here. Some big races are coming, and they want to win Congress back in November. And now we're talking about 2024 again with Joe Biden and the debate and all that. Do you think that this, what we're dealing with now in early June, carries all that way to November?
1: You know, probably not. I know at the moment, on the week after the DNC autopsy, and I use that in air quotes because it was not really an autopsy, but the discussions and the fallout from that, none of this has been good. None of this is making Democrats happy. I mean, I think the Republicans now have a a lot more to work with in their arsenal to force Democratic candidates on the record to and put them in awkward situations, like forcing them to respond how they feel about the Bidens or that time, which maybe they wouldn't have otherwise have done. So I think in that regard, like it has created more weaponry for Republicans to use against Democrats. But I don't know if it's going to make a huge impact. We'll see when the president decides to put his book out, because that's going to be coming soon as well.
2: Well, the book from former First Lady Jill Biden is titled View from the East Wing, a memoir. It's out today. Michael LaRosa is a former chief spokesman and press secretary for the former First Lady and former special assistant to President Biden, now a partner at Ballard Partners. Michael, thank you so much for joining us.
1: You're welcome.

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10: Getting it right is a natural instinct 92.5 was born with. Like knowing a storm's coming just because your back's getting achy again.
11: Fox News, I'm Deborah Valentine. Secretary of War Pete Hegseth is in Normandy, France, to commemorate the 82nd anniversary of the D-Day landings in Normandy. The event honors the sacrifices of patriots who fought and died on the Normandy beaches to secure and defend freedom in Europe in the face of tyranny. Secretary Hegseth will meet with the Minister of the Armed Forces. President Donald Trump aboard Air Force One on Friday says he remains optimistic about an end to the Russia-Ukraine war.
12: It's a war that should have never happened, would have never happened if I was president. But I think that's going to get worked out.
11: Russian officials say a large-scale Ukrainian drone attack on St. Petersburg has prompted Governor Alexander Begloff to tell residents to remain indoors. The attack comes after Russia's president refused a request from Ukraine's president for face-to-face meetings. 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

Here's a look outside the Beltway. I'm Tanya J. Powers. 17 American Revolutionary War cannons that lay hidden beneath the Savannah River for nearly 240 years are getting a new home at the Savannah History Museum, just in time for America's 250th birthday. Discovered in 2021 during river dredging, experts believe they sank during the buildup to the Siege of Savannah, one of the Revolution's bloodiest battles. The exhibit begins 4th of July weekend. Roughly 100 million Americans have been born since the 9/11 terror attacks, and the September 11th Memorial and Museum wants to make sure they're educated about the event. So it has launched a $75 million fundraising campaign ahead of the 25th anniversary of the attacks. Museum Chair and former New York City Mayor Michael Bloomberg has pledged to match the next $25 million in donations for the Never Forget Fund, which focuses on how the attacks inspired selfless acts of service. And NASA is giving up on an unmanned spacecraft after losing touch with it as it orbits Mars. After 6 months of radio silence, NASA is declaring its Mars Maven officially dead. The spacecraft was launched in 2013 to study the planet's atmosphere, but in December it fell silent as it moved behind Mars. A review board convened by NASA earlier this year concluded that the spacecraft is useless and unable to be recovered. For the Fox News Rundown, I'm Tanya J. Powers.

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1: The New York Knicks have taken a 2-0 series lead in the NBA Finals, defeating the San Antonio Spurs 105-104 in an intense Game 2 on Friday. San Antonio led by as many as 14 points, but it was New York that had the lead entering the fourth quarter. But the Spurs clawed their way back to tie it, and in the final seconds, a foul sent Knicks star Jalen Brunson to the line to give New York the lead. Spurs star Victor Wembanyama put up the final shot, but missed it, securing the victory for New York. Game 3 is on Monday night at Madison Square Garden. That's your sports on the Fox News Rundown. Tony Genualdo, Fox News.

0: Your weekend lives here. Friday night football, Saturday baseball, Sunday racing, big games, live moments. The stuff everyone talks about Monday morning, because highlights aren't the same. If it matters this weekend, it's live on Fox Florida. From kickoff to the first pitch to the checkered flag, live lives here. 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

0: Tomorrow on the Fox News Rundown from Washington, AI is becoming much more prevalent in the national security space, even as the Trump administration, the Pentagon, and Congress struggle to set up guardrails to protect against civil liberty concerns and cyber attacks. Jessica Rosenthal looks at one of the latest examples with Morgan Wright, a cybersecurity and intelligence expert with the Center for Digital Government. Until then, thanks for listening. I'm Jared Halpern from Washington.
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2: Gunfire at a festival. I'm Pam Puso, Fox News. It happened in Ohio last night.
3: Toledo police say it happened around 5:37 p.m. They got a call of shots fired at the Old West End Festival, which, talking to folks around here, they say that that's a very popular one. They look forward to it every year, but things took a turn for a worse when they got the shots fired, and police saying that there were possibly two shooters shooting at each other. 12 people in total hit, two in critical condition, no one in custody.
2: Lauren Edwards with Fox 2. Police are scouring surveillance footage and they're asking people who attended the festival to review their cell phone video. A ceasefire between the U.S. and Iran continues to be tested.
4: Late Friday, U.S. forces shot down four one-way Iranian attack drones that were headed toward the Strait of Hormuz. New video shows additional U.S. strikes that targeted radar systems in Goruk, Iran, and on Keshem Island. In response, the Iranians launched seven ballistic missiles toward Bahrain and Kuwait, according to the IRGC. CENTCOM says six of the missiles were shot down, with one landing short. Now, Iran is still linking the issue of Lebanon to a possible broader agreement with the United States. The IDF announcing they are striking the Dahya neighborhood of southern Beirut. Last week, IRGC officials said if this happens, they would consider firing missiles at Israel.
2: Fox's Trey Yingst reporting from Tel Aviv, Israel. President Trump remains confident a peace deal can be reached. He told NBC's Meet the Press the U.S. has destroyed most of Iran's military.
5: Their Navy is gone. Their Air Force is gone. Their anti-aircraft is gone. They might have built it up a little bit over the last 4 weeks of during this little ceasefire.
2: Pakistan's interior minister met with Iranian officials this weekend in the hopes of restarting negotiations. 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
9: And folks, we are here. This is a beautiful day as always, and this is the Resny Wealth Report. This is the show that is all about you. 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
9: So.

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0: If they're fee-based, that's the potential. 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
1: Yeah.
0: They're not the problem. 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They're salespeople with a title, and they're basically selling conflicted products with layered and stacked fees. So 5%, Ed, all firms are like a Resi Wealth Management. They're actually fee-only. They're actually a money manager, and they're always fiduciary 100% of the time. So we're a money management firm. We're legally working for the client 100% of the time and have to legally do what's best for the client. The difference with a fee-based firm, which is 95% of firms and advisors, the advisor sells the products that he or she is required to sell through their broker dealer or the firm.
1: Okay.
0: Not the best products, but only the products they're required to sell that have additional layered and stacked fees, conflicts, often not the best investments. It's because they're on a sales agreement. And again, the advisor is required and only allowed to sell these conflicted products that often are not in the client's best interest.
1: There you go. It's in the best interest of that company, right? Of the people that are selling it. It's coming out to their advantage, right?
0: It's coming out to their advantage. So think about it. Any firm that you've heard of that is, you know, any of the bigger small firms, the banks, you go to do your banking, they got an investment guy there.
1: Yeah.
0: These are all fee-based advisors. Every one of these firms, okay? So if they're fee-based, that advisor has a list that comes from corporate. Here are the third-party money managers we have selling agreements to sell. Here's the mutual funds that you are allowed to sell. Here are the products we manufacture that you're allowed to sell. All of those products often have added additional cost structure internally. And you're only allowed to sell these products, Mr. Advisor, to your clients. And the more of certain products you sell over another, even in a fee-based advisory account, have added layered stacked fees. And you're often being sold not the best investments, but the ones that are required in the selling agreement. These come against you, the investor, your financial security, and your returns because of you're being sold often mediocre, manufactured garbage on a sales agreement.
1: And so they probably get a bigger commission for certain ones, that kind of thing. Is that right?
0: Right. Well, in a fee-based account, they don't necessarily get commission. They get a fee. But what happens is it's the additional fees that are on the products.
1: Okay.
0: You know, we had a number of calls in this last week, if you remember. So let's say you're working with some independent advisor, and the independent advisor, you know, has a free steak dinner seminar. He'll tell you when you go to his office, we're a fiduciary office. A fiduciary office is not a fee only firm. You need to read the CRS form and the ADD. We'll talk more about that.
1: Okay.
0: But the reason that those products are in that portfolio is because that advisor gets extra fees and or bonuses, because if you sell these products over these other ones on the sales list, you potentially get a bigger bonus structure or a fee structure paid by the firm. If you look at a lot of these, fee, and I would say not a lot, but probably almost the majority, if not all, fee-based advisors and firms, they will manufacture their own family of mutual funds. Okay.
1: Okay.
0: If they use those mutual funds in your fee-based account, they get, not only do they get the fee they're charging you in that fee-based account, but they also get the additional revenues from the mutual fund management fees, in addition to additional 12B1 fees and or revenue sharing agreements off their own funds that's in a fee-based account that you're already paying a fee for. So you're like double paying. And this is all disclosed, by the way, in the documents that they have to give you. But the client that's listening to me right now, they're not reading these documents.
1: Well, see,
0: and it's that, being glossed over at best.
1: Right. Isn't it like a, I don't know, a phone book size thing that they're giving you?
0: Yes.
1: Okay.
0: So again, if you're working with XYZ brokerage firm and they put you in a fee-based advisory account that's with a third-party money manager, they'll give you a big disclosure statement. And it'll say, we often will use our own proprietary investments in your fee-based account. This is the exact language in their disclosure. That is a conflict, and the reason we utilize these is it pays our advisors and our firm additional revenues.
1: Wow. Wow. And yeah, I'm very guilty of seeing a whole lot of wording, even on the internet, you know, at the bottom of the page. I'll just go all the way to the bottom of the page and just say, yes, I agree, or whatever. And I don't read any of that stuff. Isn't that similar?
0: But you need to. And if you're a client of any of these firms, if you hire Resney Wealth Management, we give you what's called a CRS form and an ADV form, which is our fair disclosure based upon SEC guidelines.
1: Okay.
0: And a client gets these, and ours are very short, and you know there's not a lot on there other than our fee schedule and how we manage money, because we don't have the massive conflicts that a Wall Street or a fee-based firm would have, as an example. So ours is pretty straightforward and fairly easy to read. If you go with any of these other firms, what you essentially have is you have a telephone book type disclosure.
1: Right.
0: Most investors are not going to read that. And if they did read it, because it's complicated, they're probably not going to understand it, and they probably will not ask that advisor questions. Now, when somebody comes to Resney Wealth, we bring these things up. And the reason we do that is, in fact, we just had a number of clients that just hired us last month. And when we talked to them, we said, they said, well, the firm we're utilizing now is XYZ. I said, okay. And what's the difference? And so what my staff has been educated to do, here is our disclosure statement. Here's our services. Here is the firm you're utilizing's disclosure statement, which most of these disclosure statements that are right on the firm's website itself. And you can easily read it. Put them side by side and then read it to this new potential client. And they're like, wow. And then they say, well, what does that mean on the current advisor thing? What it means is they're a fee-based firm. Right here on the second paragraph, it says we utilize our own proprietary funds in your account, which pays us more money, which may not be the best funds, but we utilize them because we have a conflict of interest.
1: Right.
0: That same language or very similar language is on 95% of these disclosures that you, the investor, who are utilizing a fee-based firm, which is 95% of firms and advisors, you didn't read it. So don't kid yourself, Mr. Investor. You are being taken to the woodshed, most likely, because you haven't read the disclosure. Maybe you don't understand it, or you are taking it for granted that, well, it's not a big deal. It is a big deal.
1: Right.
0: Because if you have layered and stacked fees and your cost structure is double, it's not what you see you're paying at. It's what you don't read underlying fee structure.
1: So true. Yeah. It's those hidden fees, right? Okay, so
0: it's the hidden fees that happen.
1: So talking about this and fiduciaries and all that stuff, let's say I'm just John Q. Public. I'm just some guy, and I have an investment firm. Let's call them Ed Jones, whatever. Okay, and I've been working with them for years, and they send me these statements monthly, and I look at them, and I just assume that they're doing stuff in my best interest, when it turns out they're not at all managing my money, right?
0: So what happens is all of these firms will do advisory type programs, and when your comment about one firm or another firm, what you need to do is again, this is not to say any one firm is worse or better than another.
1: Sure.
0: What this is saying is, investor, read the disclosures.
1: Yes.
0: Ask questions.
1: Okay.
0: Don't take it for granted. So if you're working with that XYZ firm and you've been working with them for years, and then you come in to see Resney Wealth and we really explain that difference, people are kind of shell-shocked.
1: I'm sure.
0: They're like, well, I didn't think that was really it. We were paying like a 1% fee. I thought that was everything. I said, no. I said, not only are you paying them a fee, but right here they disclose they're using their own family of ETFs as an example. And the ETF in your portfolio has an expense ratio of 1.46%. Mm-hmm. They're charging you 1% in addition to that 1.46. Your all cost in is now 2.46% a year on that portion of the portfolio. Mm-hmm. And there are additional costs for a lot of these firms. With that said, so you need to look at what do you, now you see you're paying, but what are the other underlying costs of the investments?
1: And that's a big
0: another deal. Great example. Right. We had this is an actual client of the firm that hired us years ago. The person came in to the firm. He had another firm that was fee based, and he wasn't happy. Came in and talked to us. We explained the difference, showed him apples and oranges difference. He hired the firm. This is probably, I would say, 5-6 years ago, minimum, maybe 7. And he had a particular private equity fund in his portfolio. This isn't a fee-based account. And he says, well, did this firm earn commissions on this? And I said, it's not that they earn commissions necessarily on that, mm-hmm. but they get 12B1 trailers and incentives to use that fund in your fee-based account. Mm. And I said, the fund that you actually have in your account is not the cheapest structure of that private equity fund. Yeah. I still would not use that private equity fund. You have lockups to get out, and the risk and the returns do not meet each other, meaning you're taking more risk for the benefits you're getting out of that investment. And the way that he was explaining the investment by the fee-based firm, this is an alternative investment that'll help diversify the portfolio. And really all it did for this client is give him more volatility, lesser return given that risk profile of that investment. And when he wanted to get out, once he hired our firm, it had liquidity constraints. He couldn't just freely get rid of this thing.
1: Yeah.
0: He had to actually now sell this off over a period of years because of the liquidity constraints these investments, even in a fee-based account with a fee-based firm, have. So these are things investors need to understand. It's not what you see you're paying. What are the other underlying costs of those investments? And it can be more substantially than what you're actually paying. And then you add into the layered part of mediocre investments. Imagine having an ETF, Ed,
1: okay,
0: in your fee-based account that has an annual expense ratio of 1.46%, when you could buy ETFs that have an expense ratio of 4 cents.
1: Oh, okay.
0: And it performed incredibly well. So now you have an ETF that has a high expense, and the performance of that ETF is really mediocre. Mediocre, lesser return, higher fees. That is it's a double whammy against your retirement security and your portfolio returns. Why? I always bring up people have often 2/3 less because of the same situation I'm talking about right now on the show.
1: So is that what you consider baked in, those costs, fees?
0: Yeah. Those costs are in there. So, again, if you're working with a fee-only firm, that those fees are very transparent.
1: Right up front.
0: The big thing is a fee-based money manager wants to make sure that that client's cost structure is as low as possible. Mm-hmm. And legally, they should, okay, because you have a legal responsibility.
1: Right.
0: Unlike a fee-based advisor, where if they disclose all of these misdoings and conflicts, they can still call themselves fiduciary. But are they really acting in a fiduciary capacity?
1: See, that's such a tricky thing. Yeah, that they can even use the word fiduciary is kind of tricky. If you're not paying attention, you assume a fiduciary office is going to take care of you, right? And that's not necessarily the truth.
0: Yeah.
1: Okay.
0: That is not the truth. As an example, there's other radio shows out there where these people will claim they're a fiduciary. Mm. Well, they're fiduciary some of the time, but they're really fee-based. So when you go to their office, oh no, we're a fiduciary.
1: Yeah.
0: When that advisor sells you somebody else's money management third party that he's required to sell through his clearing firm that's disclosed on the bottom of his website.
1: Right.
0: And then, so he's supposed to be working in your legal best interest and he's disclosed that he's fee based, but he can claim fiduciary, but then he wants to load you up on some insurance products and annuities. So part of the time he's fiduciary, and the other part of the time he's not, meaning he's working against you and your money under suitability, selling you annuities and insurance products.
1: I think that's so crazy.
0: So imagine the confusion.
1: Oh, yeah. I can see how there'd be plenty of confusion there. Now, let me ask you this. I know you have a report on your website where somebody can go for free, download this thing, and it gives you all the questions and all the things you need to look for to make sure that that guy's working in your best interest. Is that right?
0: Well, there's a couple things. If you go to Rezny, R-E-Z-N-Y, ReznyWealth.com, R-E-Z-N-Y, go there. You can download for free the two-thirds less retirement erosion crisis report. It is free.
1: Okay.
0: You will learn in more depth what we're talking about today. And again, folks, don't think this is not happening to you. 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Your advisor is not legally working for you as a fiduciary 100% of the time, and they can disclose all these added costs and conflicts and still claim fiduciary. That is the problem that so many investors face. And again, why is that? Because the regulators, I don't think, do as good of a job as they should. Wall Street, banks, and insurance companies hire lobbyists to pass certain rules and regulations. We talked about this a few weeks ago, if you remember, Ed, where the Department of Labor dropped the fiduciary standard that they were trying to pass for anybody working on, let's say, a retirement account, a 401k plan, because the lobbyists of all the Wall Street firms, banks, and insurance companies didn't want to be fiduciary 100% of the time when they were working on your 401k plan accounts, because it's not profitable. Then to get it even worse, they then passed legislation that Wall Street banks and insurance companies can now allow and sell alternative crappy investments. I'm going to use the word crappy because that's what they're going to end up being.
1: Right.
0: And you will now have access to have these crappy alternatives inside a 401k plan, which is going to have more layered and stacked fees, work against your retirement plan, and you're going to have lockups on these investments. This is, in my opinion, this is Wall Street banks and insurance companies, fee-based firms, at their worst. And it's really going to work against retirees and pre-retirees and the retirement accounts throughout their employment.
1: Right. Okay, so here's another thing that's tricky, I think, is that you recognize whether you're part of the financial thing all the time or not, I mean, whether you're paying attention or not, you know certain names, like the banker names, like Wells Fargo or Merrill Lynch or these kind of things, and you assume that they're going to work in your best interest because you've heard the name. I mean, they have to, no?
0: Well, the thing is, again, if any of those firms you mentioned, they're all they're fee-based firms. So sometimes they're commissioned, sometimes they're fee-based.
1: And
0: both those firms actually manufacture products and they underwrite products.
1: Unreal.
0: And that's all these firms. 95% of firms, again, are fee-based and commissioned. So again, sometimes you're fiduciary and they have to disclose that. Sometimes they're really working under a suitability context. They have to disclose that. But if the general public doesn't read those disclosures and truly ask questions, and again, this goes back to asking questions, Ed.
1: Okay.
0: If you don't ask questions, hey, are you fee-only fiduciary 100% of the time and get that in writing, then you're not going to know.
1: That's it.
0: So what I would say is every investor should realize if you're working with a firm, you could pretty much almost guarantee that the firm is fee-based and commission. And there's going to be a lot of added layered cost structure and products manufactured and sold to you. They have to disclose it. And then if you want to ask better questions, then you should say, hey, are you a fee-only fiduciary money manager? And would you put that in writing that you're a fee only fiduciary.
1: I like that.
0: 100% of the time.
1: Right.
0: If you do that, you'll real quick, you're going to find out the firm will say, we can't do that because we're not fee only.
1: Yes.
0: And we're not fiduciary 100% of the time.
1: Right. Now you're getting down to the brass tacks. So
0: you're getting down to the brass tacks. So again, what I'm saying is, you know, we're not trying to say any one firm is you know, terrible, the worst, conflicted.
1: Mm-hmm.
0: But investors need to ask the questions and get it in writing.
1: They need to
0: know. The best question you can ask is, are you a, and don't let them give you the smoke and mirrors.
1: Yeah.
0: When you ask them, are you a fee-only fiduciary 100% of the time, get it in writing.
1: See,
0: because if you get it in writing, all of a sudden, real quick, you're going to get the correct answer.
1: Exactly. That's what I was going to say. I like the way you say to get a letterhead, get their letterhead, and have them sign off on the fact that they are, you know, fiduciary or working in your best interest, whatever that the case is there. Right?
0: Fee-only fiduciary.
1: Yes.
0: Just have them put that on there. Are you a fee-only fiduciary 100% of the time? We're a money manager, so we're not an advisor. Remember, an advisor is really a glorified customer relationship manager, salesperson to sell the products they're required to sell. So no matter what firm you work for, if you're working for a fee-based, commission-based firm, any of the big ones, small ones, doesn't matter. We don't need to mention names.
1: Right, right, right.
0: If you're working for any of those firms, that advisor can only sell the products that firm allows that advisor to sell.
1: Got it.
0: You, the investor.
1: Uh-huh.
0: Are they the best products? No.
1: Mm-hmm.
0: Are some really mediocre and expensive? Oh, yeah.
1: Mm-hmm.
0: So what happens is, again, if you look at a real fee-only fiduciary money manager like a Resney Wealth Management, the only three investments, in our opinion, that should really be portfolio should be built on are stocks, bonds, and exchange-traded funds, ETFs. Low-cost structure, liquid. Uh-huh. All these other investments that are manufactured, whether it's private credit funds, the mutual funds, annuities, structured products. I can go on and on.
1: Mm-hmm.
0: These other 7%, 90% of products out there, and there's thousands of them, these things are only manufactured for additional fees for the firm. And again, but those could show up in a fee-based account. Maybe not on a commission side, but there's still added layered cost structure and liquidity constraints on many of those investments in a fee-based account.
1: Mm.
0: Added cost, mediocre investments add up to mediocre for the client. So what does that really mean? It means you have two-thirds less realistically down the road if your expense ratio is just, if your expense ratio and your results are 3% in total less. So let's say your expense ratio is an extra 2% a year that you don't haven't really calculated as an investor.
1: Yeah.
0: And the investments they put in your portfolio are not even beating the indexes. So let's say you're making 1% less on return. So let's say the total is 3% all in.
1: Mm-hmm.
0: That's two-thirds less net worth in 30 years. And then when you retire at 65, you got two-thirds less again the next 30 years.
1: Huh.
0: That is huge. That means instead of having $6 million when you retire at 65, you only have $2 million. Just by a 3% drag between poor performance and added cost structure in your portfolio. And I will say, from what the people that have interviewed Resney Wealth and the people that we talk to on a regular basis, the vast majority, their expense ratio, they've never calculated it.
1: Right.
0: When I ask them, do you know what you're really paying all costs in this fee-based firm? And they're like, you know what, I know their charge is a fee, and it's this. I go, no, but you're also paying this, this, this, and that. And they're like, we never knew that. And I said, that's one of the reasons why your performance has been so probably poor is added cost structure.
1: Wow. Yeah. And,
0: they never told me about that. I said, they probably told you in a disclosure, but you never read it.
1: Yep.
0: And that's the problem.
1: Right.
0: So again, people take it for granted. The people listening to our show are pricing, that's not happening to me.
1: Uh-huh.
0: Folks, it's happening to you.
1: Right.
0: If you have a commission fee-based advisor, these things are probably happening
1: to
0: your
1: money.
0: Take
1: a look at that. Absolutely right. Absolutely right. Now,
0: the woodshed, then you need to read the fine print.
1: There you go. Do you still have the real advisor or fake advisor report on your website?
0: Yes. 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
1: See, I think it's a big deal. I do.
0: You know, in today's time, you know, people, you know, you work hard for your money.
1: Right.
0: The one thing that frustrates me, I think, the most is when I have somebody that comes in and they're like, well, I think we did okay. You know, we're making money. And I said, but do you understand really the difference? And a lot of the people that they come into our offices have been referred by existing clients. They might have listened to my TV or radio show, like a show like today. They're listening to the show.
1: Right.
0: I've had people, Brian, I've listened to you for 10 years. And I said, why did you come in 10 years ago? Well, as you always say, I kind of procrastinate. And they said, finally, I got to the point where I started really to do the math. We really weren't happy with the firm we were utilizing. Mm-hmm. And we started interviewing firms. And they said it's amazing how few firms that you actually contact are actually fee-only fiduciary money management firms.
1: Right.
0: And I said, I know. Because people will call us and they'll be like, you know, we talked to 15 firms and you were the only one out of 15 that were fee-only fiduciary money management, and none of the other firms would sign off on it because they weren't.
1: Mm-hmm. That's it.
0: It's sad.
1: So tell me this, that there's also a way you'd mentioned before how you can check out a firm, like to see if they've been censured, if they've been whatever, penalized.
0: Easy way to do it is you can go to the SEC site, or you go to the FINRA site. By the way, both of those, the full addresses are listed on that Real Advisor, Fake Advisor report we have on our website.
1: Yeah.
0: You go around there, click on the link, and you're ready to rock and roll and check them out. But you should always check the firm out. You know, before clients hire a Resney Wealth IFM, go to the SEC site. See if we've ever been fined or censured. Check us out. And see, you know, if there's ever been an issue, which we have not had. Mm-hmm. But I encourage people to check out our firm. If you go to our website, Resney Wealth, at the bottom of our website, we got our full disclosures. We got our CRS form.
1: Yeah.
0: We've got our ADD form. What's interesting is if you go to these other advisors, they should have the same thing at the bottom of their site, and some do.
1: Uh-huh.
0: Click on those things and compare. Read some of these disclosure statements, and you're kind of like, holy cow.
1: Right.
0: This is, if you really take your time to read it, there's a lot of red flags that start popping up on these other fee-based firms. And I think investors need to understand that this affects your retirement security, who you hire.
1: Mm-hmm.
0: This affects ultimately your performance. Because again, if you have added, layered, and stacked costs and fees on your fee-based account,
1: right,
0: well, those extra layered and stacked fees are coming against your returns.
1: They do.
0: So that means, could you have 2/3 less net worth by the time you're 65? Yes. Could you have 2/3 less retirement net worth and income as you go 65 to 75, 85, 90? Yes.
1: Mm.
0: But you can fix some of these things easily.
1: Yeah.
0: And again, not that your advisor is a bad person. Your advisor's working under the bad umbrella. Those fee-based firms, they're working under the bad umbrella.
1: Yeah. Wow. Okay. Let's see. We got a question here. Let's see. This one's from Bob in Fort Myers. He wants to know, he says, my fee-based advisor at big broker dealer put me into Scion Private Credit Fund inside my fee-based account with long lockup periods. It's underperformed compared to the risk that I'm taking. And am I really in a true fee-only relationship, or is this costing me 2/3 of my retirement wealth through hidden fees and liquidity?
0: So that's interesting. So Scion they have different, this is a private credit fund. I think they do private equity funds in addition, but they definitely have a private credit fund or a number of these, and there's different structures that they have their investments in. But to give you an idea, so if I pull up a Scion, and the symbol for that is CIN, Scion Investment Corporation, you could basically pull that up. You can then take a look at the different funds that they essentially utilize, and you can also take a look at what the expense ratios of those funds are. So some of the funds they have, they could have expense ratios of 3, 4, 5, 6, 7%, some of these private credit funds. Not only them, but other ones. And these are the kinds of expenses that people are like, I didn't know it was that high. It, expenses do matter in your performance.
1: Right.
0: But people will buy investments not understanding. 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
0: 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They're not actually physically managing your money.
1: Right. Actively manage your money. Yep.
0: Not actively managing your money at all. In fact, mm-hmm. most are probably pretty incompetent if you had to have a serious discussion about how markets work, the economy, and your portfolio holdings, to be brutally honest.
1: Okay.
0: So again, not to say your advisor is a bad person.
1: Yeah.
0: Your advisor is a glorified salesperson. They're not managing a dime of your money. That's a high reality for most advisors.
1: Got it.
0: And so then a good way to look at it is go look at your account. The vast majority of the accounts that hire our firm are coming to interview Resonate Wealth.
1: Mm-hmm.
0: We'll look at them. They're coming from big, small firms, the like. Almost every one of them, if it is a fee-based account, they're selling somebody else's third-party money management.
1: Wow. Got it.
0: So that means they're selling somebody else's service with, again, layered and stacked fees in addition.
1: Right.
0: So those layered and stacked fees are coming against your returns, extra expense, and these are not the best firms out there. That they, if they get a sales agreement, it's because the sales agreement pays that firm better than another firm that they don't have a sales agreement to sell their product.
1: Yeah, exactly. Okay.
0: So people often will say, so you're saying like the mutual funds in my fee-based account, those are not the best? No, they're not the best.
1: Right.
0: But because that firm manufactures those mutual funds and they disclose they do,
1: uh-huh.
0: and in their thing they disclose they get extra revenue, and it's a conflict of interest,
1: right.
0: We still use those in a fee-based account, not charging a commission for them, but we get added fees from the management fee of the mutual funds in addition to the fee we're charging you for your fee-based account.
1: Got it. Wow. Okay. So
0: it all adds up.
1: Yeah, it does. Absolutely, it does. So let me ask you this question. We're talking about investments. What about variable annuities? Are they a good idea?
0: No, variable annuities are a horrific idea. Variable annuity, again, is another manufactured product by banks, insurance companies, and brokerage firms, and you know, these fee-based firms.
1: Yeah.
0: So almost every fee-based firm sells some kind of an annuity, whether it's equity index annuity, whether it's variable. Variable annuities are complete garbage. Mm. And the reason they're garbage is this. They're sold to investors, and they tell you, oh, you don't have to pay taxes on the earnings till you take the money out. The problem is when you make money on an annuity, it's when you do take the money out, it's taxed at ordinary income rates. So often double the tax rate of capital gain, Ed. Does that sound like a tax savings to you?
1: No, it does
0: absolutely not. The typical variable annuity, and I've looked at thousands of variable annuities. I've been managing money over 35 years. I've looked at thousands of variable annuities. The typical variable annuity that I've looked at often has annual expense ratio every single year, Ed, of 3.5% to 4.5% a year. Imagine your expense ratio is 3.5% to 4.5% a year when it should be somewhere around 1% total cost.
1: Oh.
0: You're paying 2.5% to 3.5% more a year.
1: Mm-hmm.
0: What does that equate to in 30 years? 2/3 less.
1: Mm-hmm. Got it. Yep.
0: Just from the expense ratio.
1: Mm.
0: Even if you had the same investments outside of the annuity,
1: mm-hmm.
0: you'd have, you didn't do the annuity, you have two-thirds less expense ratio. That two-thirds less goes right to your bottom line and grows your portfolio. Instead of being $2 million in 30 years, it could be $6 million in 30 years just from saving 2.5%, 3% of your expense ratio.
1: Wow.
0: So you tell me why a variable annuity should be in your portfolio.
1: No, I don't see how you...
0: It shouldn't be.
1: Yeah, no. And a lot of people
0: have
1: these things.
0: But your advisor's going to sell you.
1: That's what I was going to say. Okay. Yeah.
0: Millions of people have annuities.
1: Okay.
0: Because they think they're getting something they're not. Mm-hmm. They've been sold for lavish commissions to the debased advisor.
1: Yeah.
0: Commission advisor at the detriment of your wealth growing. Again, all you're doing is, I'm not saying you're making a better, you don't have a better investment. You just get rid of the expense ratio from 3.5% or 4.5% of your, bring it down to 1%. That is a huge difference, and it will take your portfolio and grow two-thirds in 30 years just from that cost savings of getting rid of that expense ratio.
1: Yeah, yeah. Well, they make them sound good, don't they?
0: They make them sound real good.
1: Yeah.
0: But unfortunately, people get into these, takes them 3-4 years. Some people stay with them for 20, 30 years because they don't know any better.
1: And then they're hard to get out of, right?
0: Well, if you get out of a lot of these in the early years, they have surrender penalties. Some could be 10, 12%. Some could be less. Some could be more.
1: Wow.
0: Annuities are horrific. They have liquidity constraints because they don't want you to get out.
1: Yeah.
0: And people, then the pain of getting on and paying a surrender charge is worse than keeping the lousy investment. The whole thing's a sales gimmick.
1: That's
0: and
1: horrible.
0: Unfortunately, it's being perpetrated on every investor out there who's ever bought an annuity.
1: Now, what is it you say about never put your money in a place you can't get it back out of?
0: There's no reason to buy any investment that is not 100% liquid day one.
1: Okay.
0: The only investments that should, so again, we're a money management firm.
1: Yeah.
0: We're a fee-only fiduciary. So legally, our firm has to always work in the legal best interest of our clients. Not when we decide to, like a fee-based firm, but all the time. And we actually manage money. So the only investments in our, what we would utilize in our client portfolio that, in our opinion, should only belong in a portfolio are stocks, bonds, and exchange-traded funds, or called an ETF. Low-cost structure, always liquid, no upfront commission, back-end sales charges. All that is really gone when you have those investments. All the other investments that are out there, the 97-90% of all the other garbage thousands of investments, they're only manufactured in order for those firms to generate additional cost structure revenues for the investment firm, not for the client.
1: So,
0: and again, I've said this before, folks, you're listening to me. Don't kid yourself. If you got a commission or fee-based account, it is happening to you.
1: Wow.
0: And you could say, oh, it's not, it is you.
1: Mm-hmm.
0: It's happening to you. And they might say, it's my brother-in-law, Bob. He wouldn't do this to me. Your brother-in-law, Bob, is the problem too. Your brother-in-law, Bob, works for the big firm or the small firm. He's fee-based.
1: Mm-hmm.
0: He is only required to sell. He can only sell the investments he's required to sell through the sales agreement that his broker-dealer, his firm has with these various investments. And the reason all of these firms have sales agreement with those investments, they get paid extra money to put it on the list.
1: That's it. That's what a conflict of interest is. Okay, so real estate investment. You got REITs out there. You got traded, non-traded. What's the difference, and is it even worth trying to do something like that, you think?
0: So basically, so think about this. So REITs, and we see this all the time, you'll have a fee-based account, and also we'll have a new client come to the firm. They want to interview Resny Wealth.
1: Okay.
0: They're with a fee-based firm, and they have three REITs that were basically not liquid. They were upfront commission, and they're inside their fee-based account.
1: Hmm.
0: You see this all the time.
1: Yeah.
0: So complete garbage. So again, non-traded meaning non-liquid. Non-traded means a lot of these non-traded REITs have haircuts off the top 16-18% of original capital invested. That's your upfront load on a lot of these non-traded REITs. Could you imagine putting $100,000 of your hard-earned money into an investment and 16% off the top gets siphoned off for fees and commissions?
1: Oh, no. No, I wouldn't like that at all.
0: Because that's the craziest thing you ever heard in your life.
1: Yeah, it is.
0: Then when you realize in 3 or 4 years that the real estate investment trust you were sold is not doing well and it's going down, you then call that fee-based advisor and he says, well, we can't get out. It's not liquid.
1: I don't like that at all. Yeah, exactly. Right.
0: You're stuck. So, never be sold non-liquid or semi-liquid investments. The only kind of investments in a portfolio should be 100% liquid, 100% of the time. The only reason, and the sales pitch will be something like this from the fee-based advisor and firm. Oh, but you need to have this investment in there. It's going to give you diversification. That's called you're being taken to the woodshed, Mr. Investor. Right. And again, don't think it's not happening to you. If you were sold alternative investments in your investment account, you were taken to the woodshed.
1: Wow.
0: There's no reason to buy alternative investments. These things are manufactured for additional layered and stacked fees to enrich those firms.
1: Okay.
0: That's
1: so,
0: it.
1: Yeah. You mentioned ETFs earlier, and you think that is a good way to invest. So describe an ETF
0: to
1: me.
0: Stock, bonds, ETFs are the three tools in the toolbox to build a quality portfolio and diversify properly. That's
1: perfect.
0: All you need.
1: So what's an ETF exactly? Is that like a bunch of different things
0: together? An ETF is an exchange-traded fund. So basically, there's thousands of ETFs. You can have an ETF that buys physical gold. You can have an ETF that buys value stocks or small-cap stocks or corporate or government bonds, corporate bonds. There's all kinds of ETFs. It's basically like a cup that holds the investment to be diversified with a super low cost structure, typically a cost structure that is, let's say a 20th of what a typical mutual fund would be, saving the client money, which all goes to the bottom line of the client's portfolio.
1: And is there a such thing as an ETF that is kind of diversified, that has different areas in it?
0: There's ETFs that are diversified, but all ETFs are not made equal. There are a lot of ETFs that are manufactured that have crazy expense ratio.
1: Oh.
0: The ones that a fee-only fiduciary would use would be low-cost structure ones. But we talked about that earlier in the hour. I've had accounts, and as a matter of fact, as of just recent, where they were working with a fee-based advisor in Florida, and I said, one of your accounts alone has an expense ratio close to 3.5% a year total cost in, because the ETF they're using has an annual expense ratio of 1.46%, plus the fees they're charging you.
1: Mm.
0: So imagine paying that kind of rate on that portion of the money.
1: Yeah, see, it's
0: 3.5%. Crazy.
1: Fees. Yeah. Fees and costs.
0: Well, again, why are they using this ETF family in a fee-based account? And in the disclosure on the firm's own website, it says we use our own proprietary funds because it pays us more money.
1: Yeah. Yeah. So,
0: a fee-based advisor can have proprietary funds.
1: Mm-hmm. Got it.
0: And they disclose it, but this couple didn't understand it and they didn't really read the fine print.
1: I think a lot of people don't understand it.
0: But they understood when I explained to them and showed them the facts.
1: Yeah.
0: They were like, you could tell they were very disturbed that this was going on in their account for the last, 8-10 years.
1: Understandably. Yeah, I get that. I've got a question here from Mary in Naples. I heard something about the REITs here. She wants to know about this. Says, I have a non-traded REIT recommended by my fee-based advisor at a major bank. With the high upfront commissions and limited liquidity, is this one of those stacked fee products that's quietly just taken away and eroding my final 2/3 of my nest egg?
0: Yes. So basically, again, a non-traded REITs should never be in your portfolio. Many of our listeners have these in there and they can't get out. Those of you, you know what I'm talking about. You've tried to get out of these. They perform miserably. We have clients call the office all the time. Come from these fee-based firms. They were sold 2 or 3 of these REITs 5-10 years ago. These things have plummeted in value. They can't get out. This is exactly why you don't buy non-liquid investments. So what I would say, Mary, unfortunately, yes, you're definitely working with a fee-based advisor. So when the fee-based advisor sold you the REIT, he sold you that REIT under suitability because that was commission. So part of the time he's supposed to work in your best interest as a fee-based fiduciary with disclosures, right, and conflicts that you sign off on. And the other time he worked under pure suitability. So imagine an investment firm working in your legal best interest when they decide to work in your legal best interest. People don't understand this is how fee-based works. fee-based and commission advisors do not have a legal responsibility to work in your best interest 100% of the time. Sometimes they take you to the woodshed. Other times, they're supposed to work fiduciary. You walk into some joker's office, and you ask him, are you a fee-only fiduciary? And he says, oh, we're a fiduciary office. That is not a fee-only fiduciary.
1: That's a sign.
0: Get it in writing. Yeah. Fee-only fiduciary money manager. If they will not put that in writing on their letterhead, I'll tell you right now, you're dealing with a lot of conflicts, layered and stacked fees, and you've got somebody who's no more than a glorified salesperson going to take your retirement, your portfolio, to the woodshed the next 30 years. So, and that's not a good place to be.
1: Right. So just to be clear, Resney Wealth Management has zero incentive to sell any product. Is that correct?
0: That is 100% correct. We are 100% fee only all the time. We're fiduciary all the time, and we actually manage money in-house all the time.
1: Okay, that's huge. I think that's huge.
0: We're one of the 5% in the country that truly are the gold standard, as we put it.
1: Right. Okay, now
0: so if you want to continue to be tarnished,
1: yeah,
0: then you work with a fee-based firm.
1: Mm-mm. Okay.
0: If you want the gold standard, find yourself a fee-only fiduciary money manager.
1: Yeah, there it is. Okay, so let's say, what was I going to tell you? No, I lost it. I'm sorry, I lost what I had.
0: That's okay. Hey, sometimes, you know what? The key is that you don't lose two-thirds of your net worth from
1: no kidding.
0: Mediocre and stacked fees.
1: Yeah, no kidding. You know what? We talk about AI a lot. So somebody could go to their AI, whatever their thing is. They have ChatGPT, whatever they have. They can type in whatever their firm is, and they can check out to see if they've been, you know, fined or censured.
0: Anything.
1: Or all that stuff's there,
0: You can basically plug in, or you can go in there and go. I like Grok. Grok is XAI, but you can use any of the good ones. Chat whatever you like.
1: Yeah.
0: You can plug in the actual name of the firm, the full name, and basically say, you know, Resney Wealth Management as an example, and plug that in there, and then say, Brian Resney, is this firm a fee only fiduciary money manager, or are they fee based and commission? Do they sell other products? And what are those blatant conflicts that they have?
1: There you go.
0: You can plug that in there for Resney Wealth, and you'll find things will it'll pop up that we are a fee-only fiduciary money manager.
1: Right.
0: Do that with your current advisor. I encourage people to do this. The sad reality is most of our listeners will not do this. They will settle.
1: Yeah.
0: They will settle, and they will be taken, unfortunately. You know, oh, that's not happening to me. I'm going to wait. Folks, how long do you wait? And how many times do you have to take a trip to the woodshed?
1: Yeah, it could be a very
0: costly. How many
1: costly...
0: times do you have to be bamboozled by a sales pitch?
1: Exactly.
0: It's very costly.
1: Yeah, I don't know.
0: You know, it's sad when you see people that should have had substantially more money if they weren't sold the proverbial bag of crap for 30 years working with that fee-based and commission-based advisor.
1: Right. Or, yeah.
0: And that's really what you're talking about, not being sold.
1: Yeah.
0: And investors, totally... unfortunately, don't read the fine print. They don't ask questions. They really don't. And it's easy. If you look at AI today and being able to plug in any firm, plug in the name of your firm and ask it some basic questions. Is this firm truly a fee-only fiduciary money manager? Or are they fee-based and commission? And what conflicts does this firm have with layered and stacked fees that come against my money? And what is this truly costing me over the next 5, 10, 15, 20, 30 years?
1: That's so big. Yeah, I think what you're doing here,
0: it's huge,
1: more than anything is raising awareness. And that is so big because people don't know to even look for these things. And their money's just being chipped away. It's just being chipped away without them even realizing what's happening. So I think it's huge.
0: Right.
1: Yeah.
0: Well, and chipping away, again, it's chipping away.
1: Yeah.
0: I've had people say, well, Brian, my money made some money last year. Well, yeah, but you made 8% and the market was up 14%.
1: Yeah. Yes.
0: And the thing is, given your risk profile, you should have been making 14%, but what happened? And then you look at their layered and stacked fees or their mediocre crummy investments in the portfolio.
1: Yeah.
0: You know, I look at these charlatans that sell these equity index annuities at these free steak dinner seminars at the dinner theater and all those kind of stuff.
1: Oh, yeah.
0: You know, and investors are suckers for this stuff.
1: Right.
0: They are suckers to be sold an annuity with a free money bonus, whatever. Mm-hmm. So at the end of the day, investors need to understand if you are being sold an annuity, you're being sold under suitability. If that advisor claims they're a fiduciary office, you are being sold a proverbial bag of you know what, and it's being shoved somewhere you're not going to like.
1: Right.
0: So you either ask real questions of your advisor and the firm. And if you made the mistake, and sometimes people make mistakes to hire the wrong firm.
1: Uh-huh.
0: But if you figure out that you hired the wrong firm, don't stick with the wrong firm.
1: Yeah, get out.
0: Find yourself a fee-only fiduciary money manager.
1: Mm-hmm.
0: Fee base is not remotely close. It is not even remote at all. The amount of conflicts, the added layered and stack costs, the in my opinion, the mediocre, the sales that people are getting from these fee-based firms. Unfortunately, again, this stuff's disclosed in the documents they're giving you.
1: Mm-hmm.
0: But you, the investor, are failing to read these documents. And it is not only chipping away, it is eroding, in our opinion, two-thirds of your net worth and retirement security.
1: Unreal. Okay, we got time for one last
0: thing. It's unreal.
1: It is. 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
0: 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You bought a variable annuity with an annual expense ratio of 4. Realistically, your total expense ratio, even if you had a high-quality money management firm, let's say, all cost in might be 1.5%. So 1.5 versus 4. What's the difference? That's 2.5% a year. 2.5% just in cost savings. Assume your returns are the same. Okay? That the firm can't do any better, any worse, but just you're cutting expenses by 2.5% a year. On $1 million, Ed, that's $25,000
1: a year. Yeah, that's a lot of money. Right.
0: Think about that.
1: No, it's insane.
0: Think about that going into your pocket. Every year, 25 G's.
1: Yeah.
0: You're retired at 65. You got $1 million in annuities. You cut that expense ratio because the annuity is a complete blatant ripoff, no matter which one you've got, in our opinion. You're getting a blatant ripoff. You cut the expenses. 25 G's a year and is going in your retirement pocket. The average person takes about 4% out of their portfolio for retirement income at age 65, let's say.
1: Okay.
0: Think about you just increased your retirement income from 4 to 6.5%, and you're actually not taking any more money out.
1: Yep.
0: You're just cutting expenses of the rip-off fee-based advisor who sold you a variable annuity in addition.
1: Yeah, hang on.
0: Very sad.
1: Right.
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1: In Ohio, I'm Pam Husso, Fox News. Police in Toledo say 12 people are hurt, two critically, after gunfire erupted near a street festival last night.
2: Police are still searching for those two gunmen that they say may have been

0: Around 5:30 local time last night, police say at least 12 people were shot, including two in critical condition. The victims range in age from 14 to 61, with officials confirming most were in their early 20s. There were several hundred people at that festival. Police are asking those that were there to review their cell phone footage to help identify the suspects. And festival officials, of course, have canceled the remainder of that weekend-long event.
1: Fox's Chanley Painter. With just 2 days to go before the primary, scandals are rocking the campaign of Democratic U.S. Senate candidate Graham Platner of Maine. Fox's Griff Jenkins takes a look at posts made on Reddit.
2: The Post described him as a communist. He leaned into it. He was anti-police and disparaging rural white residents as racist. That was troubling. But then it was that tattoo also in October that we see the tattoo on his chest resembling a Nazi symbol that he got in Croatia with some of his war buddies. He had it removed. Then we get more posts that start to come out. One when he describes the war as the most enjoyable experience of his life, saying that he wants to kill people. If that wasn't enough, then we get the disclosure in May that confirmed he had a kick profile, a profile largely where young people are. He's sexting, sending explicit messages to women while he's married.
1: Platner, who hopes to unseat Republican Susan Collins, says his past is being weaponized. 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
9: SpaceX and jobs are the words. 135 and 172,000 are the numbers. This is Money Talk, the Annex Wealth Management Show. Great to have you here. I'm Jill Krause, Chief Economic Strategist. Dr. Brian Jacobson is here as always. Hey, Brian.
10: Yeah, great to be here.
9: And CEO of Annex, Dave Spano.
11: Yeah, thanks, Joe. That's a really good setup. Let's start with the payroll report on Friday that we got from the government. It kind of matched what we saw on Wednesday from the ADP report. I do like looking at that ADP report because they do the actual payroll the government is a survey. So yep. I usually on Wednesday when you see that number, it's usually a pretty good indicator of what you will see on Friday.
10: Yeah, it's really impressive the way that ADP, given that they do have that real-time reading of what payrolls are, that it can be a great indicator of what to expect with that employment report that the federal government releases. It is only on the private sector, and so with the federal government, you also get public sector. But it was interesting how we're seeing and have been seen, I think ever since like November of last year, this building of some strength in private sector payrolls, especially smaller businesses and even on the manufacturing side. And we know that for a number of years, small businesses, manufacturing have effectively been in a recession. Mm-hmm. But that's where we've actually been seeing more of those gains.
11: And you talk about what we're looking at, and that's really a good thing that we're starting to see the smaller companies mm-hmm. participate. I do want to talk about the large companies in a second, but this is good for the economy
10: yeah.
11: when you get a widening out and the smaller stocks and the smaller companies participating, because that is the largest employer in the United States are the small companies, not generally the large companies.

0: in aggregate. So let's change topics and talk a little bit about the large companies. The top 10 stocks continue to just overwhelm the market cap of the S&P 500.
1: Yeah, it's one of those things where if you just look on, let's say, CNBC, Fox Business News, Bloomberg, whatever your favorite channel is, and you see those major market indices, they're always talking about what's going on with the Dow, the S&P 500, the NASDAQ, and those are dominated by those biggest companies. And it used to be that the largest companies were a little bit more diverse. It could be some of them in like consumer staples, some in technology, some in industrials, but now those top 10 are predominantly in technology.
0: I think all 10 of the top 10.
1: You could easily make the argument that there's this weird classification that they sometimes do where like Alphabet or Google, are they doing communication because it's like ad driven? Are they technology?
0: Or Amazon discretion.
1: Exactly.
0: But generally they're in the general tech area.
1: Yes.
0: So 10 of the top 10, if you want to make that argument, and that represents 40% of the entire index.
1: Yeah, that is incredible about how what's called concentrated these indices are. And that has been growing. Back in 2015, we had a little bit more broad-based exposure across the index, but it has been like just building in terms of the amount of concentration. And that's one of the reasons why what's really fascinating to see over this past week, where we've seen plenty of ups and downs, when you peel it back, if you just strip out the top 10 names, all of a sudden it's like, oh, there's areas like consumer staples, healthcare, real estate, where you're seeing strength despite maybe some red on the screen.
0: And that's really good because people see these headlines, but when you build a portfolio, you can't go, of course, everything into one particular sector. So you build a portfolio. Now, some active managers will trail the index because of the overweight, and we've seen that for a number of years.
1: Oh, yeah. Sometimes it's about you go through this fast and feast if you're just tracking the index, where if tech is driving it and all of a sudden you have like a company in there that's 10% of the index, most active managers are going to have risk controls where they don't want to have a position that large.
0: Right.
1: Maybe they do. So I'm not saying anything wrong with that.
0: Yeah. But as you said, and you were in that business before, right? There is governance that says you can't own that much percentage in your portfolio.
1: That's right. Yeah. Just from a diversification perspective, the things that can make the portfolio look like it's doing really well can actually come back to haunt you if all of a sudden those concentrated names suddenly make a turn. And it does look as though that's maybe what has been happening. Now, who knows whether or not that'll actually continue. That's why it's important to not just invest based on the price. Sometimes it's said price chases price, right? Where you get this momentum, this feeding frenzy. Yeah. And that's what can happen.
0: Right.
1: Yeah, you know, like the old show, I think it was a Disney thing where they showed the lemmings and then they go off the cliff.
0: Right.
1: They apparently staged that, which is kind of sad that they would do that, right? But in terms of where they just follow each other and then all of a sudden, if one of them takes a turn, that's where you get what are sometimes called momentum crashes in the industry, where all of a sudden it can reverse and it can reverse hard.
0: Let me be clear. There were no animals hurt in the making of this radio show.
1: That's right.
0: So for sure, that is something. So let's put a bow on really what we saw on Friday morning with the jobs report. That has an effect on the treasury market. And of course, that is a big indicator of what happens with equities.
1: That's right. Because what we saw was almost a knee-jerk response, a really good jobs number, previous months revised higher as well. That suggests that the Fed maybe doesn't need to feel like they have to like run to the rescue to save the labor market. So it actually takes the possibility of rate cuts, lowers the probability of that. I don't think it makes a strong case for rate hike, but you all of a sudden saw a big increase in the 10-year treasury yield. And as a result, then bonds suddenly become relatively more attractive to stocks in some portfolios.
0: And so we have a new Fed chairperson, and generally they get a little bit of a honeymoon, but Kevin Warsh is thrown right into the fire here.
1: I'm not sure if it's a honeymoon or if he's being thrown into a lion's den.
0: Right.
1: If you look at the way in which many of the people who vote on the committee, it is a committee decision, right?
0: Yeah.
1: There's 12 people who sit around the room. It is very divided. And one of the people who was a real champion for continuing to think that the Fed could and likely will cut rates, Governor Waller, he suddenly changed his tune just last week, where he was talking about, well, now given the strength of the labor market, persistence of these high oil prices, he thinks that there's actually be a stronger argument for a hike as opposed to a cut for their next move. Not to say that's imminent, but that might be their next move. But the data can change.
0: Lastly, I do want to get to this in the last couple of minutes. If you think there's feeding frenzy now, wait till you see what Elon Musk is going to do. I mean, he's really cooking up a feeding frenzy.
1: Yes, he is. He is really trying to encourage more retail participation in this initial public offering of SpaceX. And that's where Joe at the outset said about 135 being one of those numbers. Apparently, they have set that as the target price for that initial public offering, which is a little unusual. Oftentimes, they will give a range, and then as the actual launch date, pardon the pun, comes for the initial public offering, then they'll narrow that down. But he's very confident that it's going to be 135, massive retail participation in this IPO. So I think that he's really trying to stoke the flames of some enthusiasm.
0: And why that matters to the people who are listening, if they want to get some of that, they're not going to be one of the institutions who get a distribution of those shares.
1: Yeah.
0: But what happens is when it first starts to trade, all of the retail investors can go in and they're going to likely bid the thing up. I mean, I don't want to make a recommendation here, but that is just the idea that he's trying to stoke this feeding frenzy.
1: Yeah, and we'll have to see if that enthusiasm actually plays out, because you have had it where some brokerage firms, you can put in your indication of interest and be like, yeah, I want to buy like X number of shares. But the allocation, the actual amount you might get could be a fraction of that if everybody else is trying to pile in.
2: And are you where you thought you would be with your portfolio? Annex not only follows the market trends on a daily basis, but can help you through the numbers with an experienced team that is all in-house. 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
2: 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A lot of different options, and the planning often starts earlier than many expect. From setting clear expectations with your kids to understanding saving tools, financial aid, loans. So we're talking with Rebecca Posick, financial planning specialist, about how to build smart, flexible strategies that support your child's future without putting your own financial security at risk. And you've seen quite a lot of this, Rebecca, over the years. Thanks for being on the show again.
4: Yeah, thanks for having me.
2: When should parents realistically start planning and saving for college? I know that it's kind of a it depends question, but how do you decide how much to cover with your kids and how do you get them involved?
4: Yeah, before even thinking about the costs and the funding, I think it's very important for parents to think about their intentions for funding their child's education. On one end of the spectrum, I see some clients who want to pay for everything. And at the other end, some clients who don't want to pay for anything. And plenty of people that fall somewhere in the middle. And as you can imagine, it's very hard to come up with a plan if we don't know what the parents' goals are. So I've seen the most success when parents think about this early on. They have conversations with their kids earlier on in that college search process. So everyone in the family is very clear about what role the parents want to play and what's expected of the kids. One especially important thing to think about is whether they do want their kids to contribute. I think there's something to be said for kids financially contributing to their own education. They might take it a little bit more seriously, or it might be a little bit more impactful if they have some financial skin in the game.
2: 529 plans, maybe you've heard about those. How can families make the most of those?
4: These are one of my favorite college savings vehicles, and that's because they are so flexible. You can start these right away when the child is born, and just contributing a little bit each month can really make an impact over time when you have those contributions, you're investing them, and you have 18 years for them to grow. Now, I have heard from some clients in the past that they're nervous about locking the funds away in a 529 plan when they don't even know if their kids are going to college. But mm-hmm. these plans are so flexible now. That's really been the trend over the last few years, and they can be used for apprenticeship expenses, K through 12 expenses, certain credentials. You can change the beneficiary, and sometimes you can even roll part of it over to a Roth IRA. So they're a great tool for grandparents to save. They're a great tool for legacy. There are so many advantages to these that it's really something I recommend for most people to consider.
2: Yeah, you at least want to start that 529 plan. We've done segments on unused 529 money, but keep in mind it can be used for education before college too. So how should families approach financial aid to kind of maximize their opportunities when it comes to that?
4: Well, something that I hear pretty often is that parents don't want their kids to have any student loan debt at all. And that's a great sentiment. Wanting to limit debt, especially at higher interest rates, is great. But one thing that I have to say is I wouldn't be afraid of taking on a little bit of student loan debt. A lot of times, and especially with the federal student loans, the terms tend to be a little bit more favorable than your average loan. So it's not necessarily a bad thing to take on a little bit of debt. It might even help the student build their credit score a little bit. And once you get your financial aid package back from a school too, you can see the loans on there. You can see what kind of grants or other opportunities they might have. And sometimes you can negotiate these a little bit. There might actually be a little bit more financial aid out there. So sometimes you can go back to the school and negotiate that.
2: So then how do you help parents weigh the cost of different schools? Because there's so many to choose from and a lot of different financial aid packages, like you just said, and against the long-term value for their child.
4: There are. And having conversations in advance about what are realistic schools and what are wish list schools. I've seen plenty of people whose kids apply to some very good and expensive schools. But in advance of that, they talk with their kids and let them know that it might just be out of their price range. On the flip side, I've also had clients who really wanted their kids to go to a more prestigious school. I had one where the parents had gone there and they really enjoyed their time and they wanted the same for their kids, of course. We were working on a plan so they could afford it, but we actually found out that one of the kids wasn't super excited about going there. They found a program they really liked somewhere else. They liked the campus life somewhere else a little bit better. What we really learned from that is it's not about the prestige. It's not even about the cost. It's about making sure the school is a good fit for the kid. Is it a place where they can actually grow and learn and be a good student? And that's what it's about at the end of the day. If the kid doesn't have a good experience there, if they're not succeeding, then was it really worth it?
2: She is financial planning specialist Rebecca Posig. Thank you for being on the show again, Rebecca.
4: Thanks for having me. Glad to be here.
2: Click the Get Started button at annexwealth.com. 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
2: 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Hey, good morning. Welcome back. Chief Economic Strategist Dr. Brian Jacobson is here, and we're talking about the three-speed economy. So we're talking about the high, the middle, the low, and we like to talk about how it's the E-shaped economy.
1: Yeah, a lot of people have been talking about a K-shaped economy, the idea that there are those who are doing well and continue to do well, and there are those who are doing poorly and continue to do poorly. And it's actually probably not the right visual. Maybe the letter E is a little bit better. So capital E, you've got them moving sideways because we have seen continued wage gains across the income spectrum, so high, middle, low, but it hasn't been enough to really offset recently the pernicious effects of inflation. So kind of moving sideways here. In terms of what we're really hearing from the Federal Reserve, they released their beige book, this collection of anecdotes from around the United States, and even from businesses, is really confirming the idea that there is a difference between those who cater to high, middle, and low income consumers.
2: And as far as these businesses, which ones are we looking at?
1: Yeah, so what we heard from, let's say, jewelry stores, so Signet, and let's think about Macy's. They were reporting some strength, especially at the higher income, where individuals, they're showing that they're resilient, and even in many cases, trading up where they're seeing value. Then in terms of middle income, that's where we're really seeing, let's say, as an example, this past week, we heard from Shake Shack, kind of viewed as it's not McDonald's, and it's also not, you know, like a steakhouse, more as kind of that middle of the road kind of restaurant. Their stock fell on some weak guidance because they were reporting about how middle income consumers are delaying purchases, getting squeezed and maybe trading down. And then on the lower income side of things, the first thing that pops to a lot of people's mind are probably some of these Dollar General, Dollar Tree, Five Below kind of discount retailers. And they did confirm that lower income consumers are straining, hunting for deals. And in fact, you're actually seeing a lot of migration, high income, middle income consumers finding deals when they're walking around those store aisles.
2: Everybody loves a coupon.
1: Yes, they do. Yep, couponing is cool again.
2: That's right. 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
2: 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Well, over the last, I would say, couple of months, there's been a big buzz about SpaceX. You may have seen that a lot. You may have said that a lot. And maybe you've said the word trillion a lot, which is a number that doesn't come up on this show that often. And this is sort of historical. So to help us talk about the investment side of SpaceX, can you be involved? Should you be involved? Different things to look at, maybe things to kind of temper our excitement a little bit. Chief Economic Strategist Dr. Brian Jacobson is here. Hey, Brian.
5: Hey, it's great to be here.
2: So what are some of the things that you're seeing? Because it seems to change. Everybody has their own kind of feeling on this. Everybody wants to know, how much is the stock price? Can they be involved? Should they be involved?
5: Well, let's start with exactly what's going on. So SpaceX is a company that's majority controlled by Elon Musk. So he doesn't have a majority ownership of it, but he does have a majority of control. So that's one of the things that we learned from the Securities Exchange Commission filings, because anytime a company wants to go public, this IPO, initial public offering, they have to disclose a lot of information to the public before that can be approved. And he is basically, after it launches, going to still control about 40% of the company in terms of the ownership stake, but have the say over like 85% of the company. So it's kind of unique from that perspective, how much control he's actually going to have versus his economic stake in it. But in terms of the business itself, the space SpaceX controls not only Starlink, so perhaps you have heard of that alternative to if you have different fiber optic cable or the cable coming to your home for
2: internet
5: service.
2: Or if you're in a remote area.
5: Yep, exactly. So that's pretty unique, and that has been around for quite a while. So it controls Starlink. It also has a number of contracts in order to launch satellites into space. So it works with the government. It works with private parties in order to launch rockets, launch these satellites into space. But now it also basically owns the company formerly known as Twitter, also known as X. And there is also this data center, couple data centers that it owns here on Earth. Part of the plan that they have disclosed is maybe they want to put some of those data centers in space.
2: You know? I'm curious. When we say the trillion valuation,
5: yeah,
2: who values that?
5: Right now, a lot of those numbers are really coming from some private market transactions. So there are people who own stakes in the company. And sometimes there are transactions between very large institutional investors or sophisticated investors where you can figure out exactly like how much did they trade at, and then you apply that to the overall firm. What they have released is that they have a target price of $135 per share, which is also kind of unique. A lot of times whenever they are going to be launching, and I keep saying launching because, you know, they launch rockets into space.
2: So it's a continuously good pun.
5: It is. It really is. They oftentimes will have a range where it might be between like $100 and $150. Yeah. And then in the run up, as they do what's called the roadshow, so when they're talking to investors right before the initial public offering where it starts trading, they might narrow that down to a specific price. Well, Elon Musk and his lawyers and bankers, they came up with a specific price. So that's a little unique that they actually said, hey, $135. And so if you multiply that by the number of shares that are going to be offered, you would get something close to $75 billion. Okay, so $75 billion is what they're looking to actually raise from this. But if you apply that to the overall firm, you get to something close to $1.75 trillion, which is going to be, if it comes in at that price, qualify as the largest initial public offering in history.
2: And so that's why people get excited about it. But when it is going public, we're seeing a lot of companies not go public. Why is it going public?
5: That's a good question, because there's fewer and fewer advantages to going public now because there's so much private money that's available. We see the rise of private equity. This has been happening ever since around about 2000, 2002, where you've seen fewer and fewer companies deciding to go public because they can stay private. They don't need to raise the money. Most of the time, people would go public because they felt as though in order to raise more money, right? Equity capital, the way you do that is on the stock exchanges. But they are deciding that maybe to provide liquidity to the people who own the stock, because it is cumbersome if you want to find another private party to purchase your shares. And so what this could do is those individuals who work for the company and have an ownership stake, it could provide them liquidity where there is now an active market. There's also other benefits to being public in terms of not just the liquidity that you provide current owners, but the ability to raise future capital. And let's face it, it's also kind of cool, right? In terms of the status around, hey, now it's publicly traded and there's a ticker symbol.
2: And I guess it would come down to, as far as people's individual portfolios, your risk tolerance. Do you want to jump on that bandwagon if it is available to you?
5: Yeah. And the way that I always look at it is anytime you see an initial public offering, remember, not all of them go to the moon. Some of them crash and burn.
2: So, another pun.
5: Exactly. And so whichever one it does, we don't know. I think it depends upon how much confidence, how much faith you have in the story behind the stock. When we look at some of the fundamentals in terms of the financials, the revenue that they're generating, we know what it is or has been, what are their expenses, but then what's the growth potential here? And I think that's where some people are excited. It's like, hey, if they do launch data centers in space, if they do colonize Mars, if they do all these other things, right, that could be huge. And those are lots of ifs and buts that can pop up. And I think that's one of the key things to remember is that this is more about what's the story and then what's your conviction that they're actually going to be able to deliver on some of those expectations.
2: If you haven't noticed, Chief Economic Strategist Dr. Brian Jacobson is following the SpaceX IPO along with the investment team. Thanks for being on the show.
5: Thank you.
2: Know the difference with Annex Wealth Management. 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
2: Know the difference with Annex Wealth Management. Today, we're diving into a small but fascinating detail hidden inside nearly every married couple's tax return. Who gets listed as the taxpayer and who is labeled the spouse? There is a difference. While the choice doesn't affect the amount of tax a couple pays, it does reveal a surprising amount about cultural expectations, financial dynamics, responsibilities, and how those patterns are slowly evolving. So we're taking a closer look at what the data shows, why it matters, and how it reflects the changing role of women in financial decision making. So two financial planning specialists at Annex join us, Arabella Perrins. Hi.
6: Hi, Joe.
2: And financial planning specialist Rebecca Posig.
4: Hi, Joe. Thanks for having us.
2: Rebecca, let's start with you. Why does a joint tax return list one person as taxpayer accepting that responsibility and the other as the spouse?
4: Yeah, it's primarily for identification purposes. When we're looking at tax forms or statements in the tax return, oftentimes they'll have a T for taxpayer and S for spouse listed next to the income. It sort of ties the income to the person. So it can be very helpful for tax professionals and taxpayers, too, to see that designation on the return. So it's mostly just to keep things consistent and identifiable on the tax return.
6: And because it's only for identification purposes, it has no impact on the amount of tax liability that you owe. It really isn't changing numbers or the math here. It's just about identifying who is T and who is S on your tax forms. Now, Rebecca, what is your guess as to the percentage of married couples who listed the wife as the primary taxpayer in 2020?
4: Maybe 5-10%?
6: So a 2020 study revealed that only 12% of couples listed the wife first as the taxpayer. However, this is an increase from the prior study that was done in 1996, when it was only 3% of wives as taxpayers. So we have seen that number increase over the years.
4: That's a really low number.
6: When I first heard the statistic, it made me want to become taxpayer when I get married. I felt strongly about it. But after asking around, women we've asked generally don't know whether they're the taxpayer or spouse, and they don't really care either way. I think it just generally reflects the mindset about taxes. People don't want to think about it too much.
4: Yeah, I definitely fall into that camp. I wouldn't say it's really a priority for me. I'm just fine being the taxpayer or the spouse.
6: And I think there's a generational difference at play here as well. Younger wives are more likely to be listed as taxpayer, but this is still a very small difference from other generations. It just means the younger you are, the more likely you are to have the wife listed as taxpayer.
4: And I think with the younger generation, too, oftentimes it's thought of more as whoever is the higher wage earner, whoever's earning more of the household's income is just going to be listed first.
6: Yeah, and that was a correlation that was noted in that aforementioned study here. Now, when they asked about this topic, professional tax preparers said that it's often easier to just have a standard method with T for taxpayer being the man and S for spouse being the woman when preparing returns. Now, Rebecca and I both here are tax preparers at Annex, and I understand where they're coming from here. When the overwhelming majority of returns I prepare follow the convention of having the man first, it can be hard to break that habit. It's just how you identify things, right? However, as a woman who wants to be taxpayer, and I'm on a tax team comprised of mostly women, I really try to avoid assuming that the taxpayer is always a man. In fact, I was preparing a return today in which woman was taxpayer.
4: That's a great example, Arabella. Here at Annex, our typical assumption is the person who is most engaged with us will be the taxpayer. Whoever is dropping off the documents, answering our emails, or scheduling meetings, we're probably going to have them listed first unless we're told otherwise.
6: And I think the increasing number of wives filing as taxpayer reflects the growing influence of women generally within the financial sphere. The amount of wealth controlled by women is growing every year. We've seen that in a number of studies. And more women are investing in the stock market. And I personally want to see all of these numbers grow even more.
4: So if you are considering making a switch to being the taxpayer rather than the spouse, just know that the IRS doesn't have any rules saying you can't switch. They do advise you to be consistent with your selection. Just want to avoid any confusion, don't want to leave a lot of room for error, so just try to avoid switching back and forth a lot.
6: So if you're listening to this and you're thinking, I want to be taxpayer, then that is within the realm of possibility.
2: With power comes great responsibility, right? You're the taxpayer, you got to be responsible then, right?
6: Well, I mean, both spouses are on the hook. They're both liable for, you know, any number of things. It's really just for identification. So it's not like they're going to come knocking on taxpayer's door rather than spouse's door. You know, hopefully since you're married filing jointly, you're both on that same door, right?
2: Just who wants the paperwork and all the admin duties?
6: Right. How you want the letters to be addressed to you, whether you're taxpayer or your spouse. They do address their letters that way.
2: Thank you both so much. Rebecca Posig, Arabella Parents. 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
2: Hey, good morning. Welcome back. This is Money Talk, the Annex Wealth Management Show. If you haven't noticed, the 4th of July is going to be over in less than a month. And maybe you've seen it on social media. A lot of people talking about how America is turning 250. And somebody who has been following the economy all 250 years. Very old. Chief Economic Strategist, Dr. Brian Jacobson. I know that you're a big history buff. Of course, also forward thinking, following what could happen in the economy. So we wanted to kind of talk about America's economy over the last 250 years. Some of the highlights, things that have interested you or that have had a big impact on our history.
5: Yeah, the highlights and also sometimes lowlights as well. And I think that's one of the key things is that when we look at American economic history, there are lots of twists and turns, right? And so what we're going to try to do is highlight what are some of the trends, some of the twists, some of the turns, and the lessons for today, because that's one of the reasons why I love studying history so much, is that a lot of what happened historically has determined what is in existence today. And plus, there are always lessons to learn from the mistakes and the successes of the past. And so I kind of figured we might need to fast forward from 1776, signing of the Declaration of Independence, to closer to like 1789. Because obviously, there's a lot that happened during the Revolutionary War. But coming out of the Revolutionary War, 1789, Alexander Hamilton, he was the first Secretary of the Treasury. He had this rather radical idea about, let's take all of the debts that were incurred by the various states in financing the Revolutionary War and make it a common debt to the nation as a whole. And as you can probably imagine, that was a controversial thing because early on in the U.S. history, there was that debate, is it a confederation of states that are basically autonomous and we're kind of loosely tied together? Think about that's kind of what Europe is today. Or is it more of this federation, more federal level? And so this was kind of a big step towards that federal form of government by having this national debt.
2: And when you look at some of these folks in the foundation of our country and in our history, who really kind of stands out to you when we're talking about this time period between 1789 and 1836?
5: Yeah, so some of the big ones, obviously Alexander Hamilton, then you also have with Thomas Jefferson, Andrew Jackson. These are almost like everyday names. Maybe you don't say it every day, but just about any American, you can mention one of these names and they'll know it. So the assumption of the debt, $79 million worth of federal debt. And that basically said now wealthy people are going to have skin in the game, the success of the country, because if all of a sudden, instead of being a creditor, you know, at that point, like Delaware or whomever, if it's to the national government, you have the wealthy individuals who own the debt that they have a vested interest in making it successful. 1792, you had the establishment of the New York Stock Exchange. That was under the famous Buttonwood Tree. And so they did indeed meet outdoors at that point. But you also had a financial crisis at that point. And so Alexander Hamilton,
1: using the Secretary of the Treasury, kind of stepped in, intervened to support the debt market. So this idea of national debt, the idea of that we need to be credible in saying that we are going to pay our bills, that dates all the way back to 1789. Intervention in financial markets, well, that dates back to 1792.
2: And it'd be certainly interesting to see what those folks think about our economy now.
1: Yes,
2: with
1: it would
2: AI.
1: Be.
2: Wouldn't you love to ask Alexander Hamilton about AI?
1: Have like a chat, Alexander Hamilton.
2: That's right, yeah. Click the Get Started button at annexwealth.com. 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
7: Hey. Hey, Joe. Thanks for having me.
2: First, what exactly is the 4% rule and why has it been so popular with retirees and planners in the past?
7: Yeah, Joe, it's essentially a guideline that states with if you're withdrawing 4% of your portfolio per year, that's generally going to ensure that your portfolio lasts through your entire retirement. Now, of course, it's popular because it's very simple, straightforward, easy to remember. But we'd say it's more of a guideline and a starting point because, of course, it can be more complicated than that.
2: And what are some of the reasons that it might no longer be reliable today?
7: Well, first of all, these guidelines were created based on historical data, and as we know, the sequence of returns can play a big role on how your portfolio performs. Retiree lifespans are changing, so you may need to extend your portfolio longer. Not only that, but some people might retire earlier, which means you're going to have a longer window in which you're going to need to spend your money. I know I'd like to retire early. How about you, Joe?
2: Yeah, I want to retire early. I also want to live longer, too. So we were talking about that previous radio segments, too, where people are retiring at 65. They could live till, let's say, 85 or 95. So you need to plan a little bit longer and maybe adjust that 4% strategy.
7: Yeah, adjustment is the key word. You're going to have to be prepared to make those adjustments. And then I would add to that, not everybody's lifestyles are the same. Some people spend more, some people spend less. So it's important to dial those things in and be prepared for unexpected expenses. So 4% might not always be constant.
2: And with clients at Annex, how are you kind of translating this as an adjustment for some people's portfolios?
7: Yeah, exactly. We're going to want to look at the full financial picture. So look at your other income sources, your pension, Social Security. What is your investment risk? What's your risk tolerance, spending goals? It's not just what is my safe number to withdraw. We do a lot of analysis on things like when should I start my Social Security? When should I start my pension? Would my plan benefit from something like an annuity or long-term care insurance? So we want to make sure that we're stressing the plan, revisiting it on a regular basis, not just set and forget it, because these things change over time. So it's important to look at that.
2: And do you go in talking about the 4% plan before they retire, or is this something you're looking at after they retire?
7: Oh, you definitely want to be looking at before and after, because before you arrive at your destination, you have to do some planning on how to get there, right? Take into account many other factors. I think the first thing to say is we talk about 4%, but then we have to say, where is that money coming from? You have your checking accounts, IRAs, Roth IRAs, annuities. You have so many different tax status accounts. It's important how you take it out, not just the amount you're taking out too.
2: If you're taking the 4% out, what are some strategies you recommend to Annex clients to help retirees make their portfolio last a little bit longer with things that are changing all the time?
7: Yeah, you're going to want to diversify your investments a bit, maybe tilt some of your asset classes, maybe focus on some growth. There might be also strategies where you want to look at things that are more conservative, bond ladders, inflation protected securities, or annuities. Build some sort of stable income if you're concerned about running out of money. Many retirees are facing things like a long-term care event, You don't know when that's going to happen, but it's good to have a plan. When it does happen, you know where that money's going to come from. And it's going to be a lot more than 4% probably.
2: If somebody's retiring soon or they're already retired, what is the connection between their asset allocation? We talk a lot about asset allocation on this show and also their withdrawal rate.
7: Yeah, that withdrawal rate is heavily going to depend on how that money's invested. So if you're a little more growth oriented, well, then you might have more power potential there, but then also more risk with those assets. And then if you're going to lean into a more of a conservative allocation, well, because you don't have as much growth potential, you may have to take a little bit less. And then there's also consideration whether you prefer those withdrawals to be more probability-based. So if you're invested in the stock market, bonds, things like that, that's more of a probability-based approach. There's also the philosophy of a safety-based approach where maybe you take something like an annuity or insurance and then you're transferring some of that risk. So that's, we call that a safety-based approach.
2: And you're thinking about, oh, I get to withdraw 4% or I want to be able to enjoy my retirement. So if you're focused on that, you still want the remaining money to grow.
7: Yeah, that's a really good point. There's different buckets of money there you have. Some are going to be allocated where you're going to have more flexible spending, focus on the growth, whereas maybe more conservative, maybe you have short-term allocations, things that you're planning for that you want to reliably have that money for. That's going to look a lot different for that. But again, like you said, the 4% rule, it's a general rule, but you want to make sure it's a starting point. It's not one size fits all.
2: Let's say you are sticking to that 4% rule and your other money is growing. Do you tend to go a little bit more aggressive on the money that's remaining?
7: Yeah, if you are creating stable sources of income in one area, you know that money is more reliably going to be there. That might change your mindset towards how the rest of your money is invested because you're like, okay, that's my money that I compartmentalize for spending. This is my fun money to do things with.
2: With fun money. We like it.
7: Yeah, I like fun money.
2: Good stuff as always. 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
7: Yeah, appreciate it, Joe. Thank you.
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8: 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So in Schwab's latest survey, Americans say about $2.3 million makes them feel wealthy. But wealth isn't just about money. So let's explore what that might mean for your portfolio. And to help us do it, wealth manager at Annex, Mike Dodge, is here. So let's start with the big picture. If you had $2 million, could you, should you, would you feel wealthy?
9: So the survey says 2.3 million is the magic number. So 2 million is close, but it's not quite there. It really depends on lifestyle and location. Some people would feel wealthy, maybe some others wouldn't. Inflation and rising costs make that number feel smaller than it used to. And remember, wealth isn't always just money. It's also health, happiness, and time.
2: So what if you had a little extra? Would another $300,000 maybe change that feeling, or another lump sum? Maybe you just sold a business and you're ready to retire with that extra money.
9: It's funny how a small bump can change perception. People do love round numbers. But even then, most Americans say happiness and health matter more than dollars. Comfort starts much lower, around $839,000. So 2 million is already well above that.
2: So if somebody's listening and they're saying, well, I'm not near the 2.3 million yet, maybe they're younger, how do they get there? What is the first step? And is it ever too late?
9: Well, I can never say it's too late. And in getting there, I mean, a solid financial plan and going over your expenses and reviewing kind of your lifestyle, well, that is what we do at Annex.
2: And money really isn't the whole story when we're just talking about the numbers, the round numbers that you mentioned. Do you feel wealthy in other ways when you're talking to people about their portfolios and lifestyle, maybe headed into or during retirement?
9: Absolutely. 8 in 10 people say relationships and happiness make them feel rich. Health is very important. Physical and mental well-being rank way up there. Free time is a really big one. Having control over your schedule is priceless. So even if you don't hit the 2.3 million, you can still feel wealthy in life.
2: Let's talk about progress. Does $2 million feel like You made it or you're just on track? You still have some work to do.
9: Like you said earlier, it depends a lot on where a person is in life. You know, about 35% of people say they're on track or already wealthy. Younger generations are more optimistic. Gen Z and millennials could feel closer to their goal. You know, at 2 million, most people would feel they are in a good spot, even if not done. Perception does change with age. Retirees feel more secure. Younger folks might want more.
2: And we say it a lot on this show. Life happens. Things happen. Maybe not to you. Maybe to somebody in your family. Maybe it's going to take a little bit more to feel wealthy. Could inflation make $2 million feel less wealthy?
9: Absolutely. 63% say it takes more money now to feel rich. Inflation and rising costs push that benchmark even higher every year. Even $2 million can feel smaller in today's economy. That's why non-financial wealth, health, happiness, time matter so much.
2: And so does that plan. Planning makes the difference. We talk about knowing the difference with Annex Wealth Management, and having that financial plan can change how $2 million feels with your portfolio.
9: Yes, people with a plan feel more confident in control. It turns money into security, not just a number anymore. $2 million feels powerful when it's tied to a clear goal. Planning makes wealth feel achievable and sustainable. And, you know, going back to health, happiness, and time making a person feel wealthy, time is very valuable. And the less time a person has to focus on their financial plan, they can devote that time to the aspects of life that make them feel happy and in turn makes them feel wealthy.
2: We talk about some of the mock projections. So has that been a good guidance for clients?
9: Yeah. So the mock projections, it's called a Monte Carlo simulation. It takes 1,000 historical events and projects them forward and gives a probability of a successful retirement or a successful financial plan. In that, we can add different life events. If there was a long-term care event, if there was a, you know, a death in the family, et cetera, we can add that into the projection to show, again, the probability of success.
2: Yeah, things don't just stay the same with your portfolio or your life, because like we said, life happens. So we can help you take a look at those numbers and see what it might look like moving forward. Wealth manager at Annex Wealth Management, Mike Dodge, thanks for joining us today.
9: Thank you, Joe. It's always a pleasure.
2: Click that Get Started button at AnnexWealth.com. Hey, glad you found us. This is Money Talk, the Annex Wealth Management Show. This is also a podcast and is ready for you as soon as the show is over at the top of the hour. 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The Axiom, that is our newsletter with our Week in Review video from this show in your email on Sunday morning, along with what we're watching for the week ahead. Getting a lot of questions about SpaceX. Just search Annex Axiom. Other podcasts, too, like The Wealthiest, Ideas, Strategies, and Decisions of the Wealthy in America. And the SWOT podcast, Strengths, Weaknesses, Opportunities, and Threats of the Current Market, with a new episode first thing Monday morning. And the new Women in Wealth podcast, featuring special guests helping to empower women through genuine conversations. CEO of Annex, Dave Spano, is here, and Chief Economic Strategist Dr. Brian Jacobson, drawing comparisons between 1999 and 1984, which a lot happened that year.
5: Yeah, 1984 was a great year. It really was. But in the media, they're talking a lot about how the market, the way that it's behaving, seeing tech stocks. Is this like 1999? And maybe it's a little bit more like 1984. Did you ever read in school the George Orwell book, 1984?
2: I didn't read that book, but I listened to Prince's Purple Rain a lot. That came out in 1984.
5: Oh, that was a great one, too. Yeah.
2: Was, like I said, it was a big year. Yeah.
0: So before we talk about the book, let's talk about why 1999. There's so many comparisons from the dot-com era. Yep. Versus what we're seeing today.
5: Yeah, so in 1999, that was really the acceleration of the market, but it was a lot of companies. You know, you had the internet, it was in its infancy, but you had businesses that didn't really have fundamentals behind them. It was all about the story, right? Story stocks is sometimes what they were called. And obviously, that makes people a little nervous, like, oh, we're seeing tech stocks do so well. There's this new artificial intelligence technology. Is it similar? And the way that I've been looking at it is not necessarily in the Orwell sense in terms of 1984. So just a little spoiler alert, right, with the summary of the book, totalitarian state, about constant surveillance, use of technology. But I was actually thinking more in terms of that commercial from Apple, where they actually had it kind of this 1984 theme where they wanted to disrupt, at that point, the dominant
1: technology firm was IBM, right? Mm-hmm. Big Blue. Yep. And they come out and they're like, nope, we've got this better machine. And so, you know, they destroyed it and it was supposed to be liberating for people. And I think that's the tension right now. Some people are thinking about, oh, artificial intelligence, how is this going to be used? Is it going to actually concentrate further power in either governments or in big businesses? Or is it going to be a little bit more liberating? And when Jensen Huang of NVIDIA, he announced that NVIDIA, instead of just focusing on those GPUs, the graphic processing units that are used in these big data centers, that they're actually going to be launching some computers, some like personal computers. And I thought it was interesting, like, this could really be disruptive. Is it going to be empowering? Because what we've actually been seeing with the jobs numbers over the last few months is that there's an increase in number of small businesses that are being formed, where perhaps what it does is it allows entrepreneurs, people with innovative ideas, to use artificial intelligence to start competing with the
0: big. Yeah, and that would be the upside, of course, is that there's an expansion of the opportunities and not a contraction. Everyone's afraid that the computers are going to come over and take the world, right? We're going to have killer computers running around taking jobs. But you're seeing what's happening. And back to the beginning of the show when we were talking about SpaceX, and people think about the rockets, but that's not what the play is with SpaceX. This is a compute play.
1: It really is. So most people, when they see SpaceX, they think about those rockets that just launch into space. They have some contracts with some private sectors to put satellites up, also with governments. But keep in mind, SpaceX, it also includes xAI, so the company formerly known as Twitter, right? That's part of SpaceX, but also these data centers. There's Colossus 1, Colossus 2, gigantic data centers. Part of the thesis here is, are they going to be able to put these in space? Because you don't need as much cooling because it's already cold up there.
0: Right.
1: Perhaps the power drain, it would be a lot less because you can put the solar panels on.
0: Clearly, I'm not smarter than Elon Musk, but there are cold places on the planet.
1: There are, yeah.
0: Right? Greenland jumps to mind that you could put it there. I just think there might be a hole in his theory.
1: I agree. I don't think that it's the be-all to end-all, but that is part of the pitch that he's making, is we're going to have data centers in space and also colonize Mars. When we were going through, anytime a company is going to have an initial public offering, they have to file all sorts of paper with the government. And part of that is this S-1. So it's the statement where they lay out sort of what's the business plan, what are the financials. And when you get into the details about his compensation, that's where it's really fascinating, where he gets like a bonus if all of a sudden they have a colony on Mars with a population of at least 1 million. If that happens, he gets a bonus. It's really kind of a fascinating
2: read. Is the bonus motivating to him?
0: Well, yeah, because being a trillionaire, which he'll be the first trillionaire, is not enough money.
2: Right.
1: That's right.
0: Yeah, it's headed towards he's going to be the first guy with the T, which is really going to be a politically charged conversation.
1: It could be. Yeah, a lot of people talking about the concentration of wealth, especially in people who are pulling the strings of the technology that's dominant. How is it being used in terms of the relationship with the state as well? Plenty of concerns.
0: So let me get to just one more last thing about AI and the fact that a lot of these companies, these AI companies, are making money because they're starting to charge companies per seat. And I'm not sure all our listeners know that.
1: That's right. I think most people, they'll see that there's the free version that they can use, but it's limited as to what you can do. And then you can pay a monthly fee. Sometimes it's a usage charge. And that's where there's been a lot of coverage about the token cost. So the tokens is just one of the ways that they talk about what are the questions that you're putting in, what are the responses. And Uber, they came out, they said that, you know, a good part of their software is being supported and developed using artificial intelligence, but they've already blown through their entire year's budget in terms of these tokens. So this is going to be really fascinating as far as what happens when businesses actually need to start paying the cost. And so it's not just in this growth market capture kind of phase where it's a new technology, it's being given away for free, and now all of a sudden you have to start paying for it. The economics might be, it's actually cheaper to hire a person than it is to pay for all these tokens.
0: And Joe, you know, we do monitor all these tokens. So I do see that, you know, when you ask AI how to handle a rotisserie chicken, under our token right. system. That is part of the cost as well.
2: So I can't cook. I got to go to AI.
1: Maybe just put it in Google and don't use Copilot, right? Yeah, so you don't have to ask AI that question.
2: Don't come to my house for dinner. Another episode of Money Talk, the Annex Wealth Management Show. The podcast is ready right now on the radio station website, or just search Annex Money Talk. For Dave Spano and Dr. Brian Jacobson, I'm Joe Krause. Have a great week. 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
13: No suspects. I'm Pam Puso, Fox News. Police in Ohio are looking for at least two people after a shooting near a street festival.
14: Toledo police say it happened around 5:37 p.m. They got a call of shots fired at the Old West End Festival, which, talking to folks around here, they say that that's a very popular one. They look forward to it every year, but things took a turn for a worse when they got the shots fired, and police saying that there were possibly two shooters shooting at each other. 12 people in total hit, 2 in critical condition, no one in custody.
13: Lauren Edwards with Fox 2. Negotiations are at a standstill, but President Trump remains confident a peace deal will be reached with Iran. Over the weekend, the U.S. military intercepted missiles and drones launched by Iran towards the Strait of

0: look on a timeline.
1: I'm moving very fast. I'm into 3 months. You know, Vietnam lasted 19 years.
0: The president now faces new pushback within his own party. For the first time on Wednesday, the House approved a resolution aimed at limiting the president's war powers. Four House Republicans crossing party lines to support the resolution.
2: That's Fox's Alex Hogan. Gas prices remain far higher than they were before the conflict started. And during an interview with NBC's Meet the Press, the president weighed in on when prices could fall.
1: Well, it depends. I mean, it depends where the war goes. It could be I'll have to give them a shot. And it could be we'll sign an agreement. If we sign an agreement, they'll go down now. Otherwise, they'll go down after we're finished.
2: AAA says the national average price for a gallon of regular is $4.17. 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
26: Hi, I'm Jim Oberweis. 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While raising my five children, I started the Oberweis Foundation, which supports conservative organizations, veterans causes, and people in need of help. I'm also an experienced legislator who knows how to fight for lower taxes, fiscal responsibility, and conservative values. I'm running for Congress because Washington needs proven leadership, not career politicians. I'll stand with President Trump to secure our borders, to prevent illegal

0: Eagles from receiving any taxpayer-funded benefits, to establish term limits for Congress, and to require Congress to pass a budget. 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I'm Jim Oberweis, and I approve this message paid for by Oberweis for Congress.
1: 92.5 Fox News. Right all along.
2: Okay, so here's the deal. Whenever I get out of an Uber, I just don't like open the door and jump out. I don't do that.
3: What do you do?
2: Well, it's like
3: lay down, take a nap.
2: No, I actually feel around to make sure that I haven't left anything.
3: Okay, that's smart.
2: And then if it's dark, then I'll actually turn on my phone's flashlight and then take a look around. Because, you know, once they drive off.
3: Yeah, they're gone. It's like they disappear. It's like a ghost car.
2: So Uber came out with their annual lost and found list. Things that people have left in an Uber that have been unbelievable.
3: You got to think the number one thing is cell phones.
2: Exactly. Over a million.
3: A million phones?
2: Yes, yes.
3: Apple's just licking their chops.
2: Yeah, and they have a solution to this. I'm going to tell you more about that in a second. But first, here are some other things that were left in an Uber. My favorite, an ankle bracelet.
3: Like the jewelry or one of the ones the cops give you?
2: The cops give you. He's got the Uber. And you just figure out, yeah, I'm going to take this sucker off right now. Dentures.
3: Ooh. Duckberry on Bartonette.
2: 20 pounds of duck sausage.
3: That's a lot of sausage.
2: That's a lot of sausage.
3: Of any kind of sausage. But then duck is even more specific.
2: Live butterflies.
3: Oh, no. Forgot your life. They're not going to be live for very long.
2: No, it's not.
3: If you are an Uber driver and you look back and you see live butterflies, do you just chuck it out the window and carry on with your life?
2: Well, I would want to set them free.
3: I don't want a responsibility of live butterflies.
2: Oh. Okay, my favorite one. Somebody left a dishwasher.
3: How?
2: Like a desk, you know, like a tabletop dishwasher. Not one of those big ones, but just a dishwasher.
3: Oh, I didn't even know there was a tabletop dishwasher.
2: There is, like for apartments.
3: Okay.
2: Yeah. So, I mean, but think about that. How do you not notice, like, you can't got in the car with right. a 50-pound dishwasher?
3: I got in the car with this huge, heavy box, and now that burden's been lifted. Maybe they didn't want to throw it, didn't know where to throw it away, so they're like, I'll just take an Uber and leave it there.
2: You know what? You could do that in New York. That would be the best way.
3: Someone else's problem.
2: And so Uber has a new way for you to get your stuff back. We're going to talk about that, as well as I want you to think about what are the top cities where people leave the weirdest things. What are the top cities?
3: Okay.
2: And before we get to all that, I'd like to thank Carbonite for helping to make this show possible. I mean, think about all the irreplaceable moments on your computer, your kids' photos, you have important records, just years and years of work and so many memories. 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Okay, so what is America's most forgetful city?
3: San Francisco, because it's Uber, and a lot of people Uber in San Francisco. It's not a lot of driving.
2: No.
3: New York?
2: Yes.
3: Well, that was too easy of an answer.
2: And then comes Miami, and then comes Chicago.
3: Okay.
2: So the Uber has a brand new feature. So let's say you do forget something in the Uber car.
3: Right.
2: Is that you can message Uber. They will message the driver. And then when it's convenient for the driver, he or she will, like, drive around and then drop off whatever you left.
3: And I'm sure I'm going to have to pay for that.
2: Of course you're going to have to pay for it. That is. And whoever left the dishwasher behind, you know what? They wanted a clean getaway.
3: I could have predicted that's what you were going to say.
2: Oh, because after all, would you expect no less? It's Kim Komando, and I'm the Kim Komando Show, and joining me is Andrew Babinski.
3: Hi, Kim.
2: And let me tell you, there's so much going on in the tech space. We're going to start with SpaceX. I am so excited for this. I just signed the paper today.
3: Signed what paper?
2: The paperwork. I know. You know what? You don't want to rely on me for stock advice.
3: Okay.
2: Yeah, because I am still holding hope against hope that someday GoPro is going to make it.
3: Yeah, I saw that it went up like 400%. It's now up to 50 cents a stock.
2: Is it really?
3: Yeah,
2: I didn't know that.
3: No, I'm joking. I was just going to say,
2: what happened? I missed it. Should I cash out?
3: Yeah.
2: So SpaceX is going public. A $1.75 trillion valuation.
3: And you got in on the IPO? Is that what paperwork you signed?
2: Yeah, but I'm not the only one who can do this. You can get on it, too.
3: Okay.
2: You don't need to have, like, all this money to do it, either. It's going to be listed on the NASDAQ SPCX. The price June 11th is going to start at $135 per share.
3: I'm not huge in the stock market, but that seems very high for an IPO.
2: Well, I don't know, because they've got so much going on.
3: Right.
2: And so really, I think what's going to happen is that it's going to go up really high, really fast, and then probably settle back down.
3: Right. That's what happens with every IPO.
2: So if you are with Robinhood, Fidelity, or Schwab, what I really like is that a lot of these IPOs, especially when we start talking about tech companies, is like, you were so right. You can't buy the shares.
3: Mm-hmm.
2: But with SpaceX, they have reserved 30% for the average person.
3: Okay.
2: So 30% of the shares are available to purchase.
3: What's it feel like to be an average person?
2: I love being average. It kind of is the reason why I go to a health club and swipe, because it makes me feel normal.
3: Here's one question. Normal. Are you worried, though, that the head of this company is this volatile person that can go out there and dump the price of the stock by two tweets?
2: Elon Musk, yes, controls 85%.
3: Correct.
2: I think we've all gotten used to him.
3: Okay.
2: You know.
3: But has the stock market gotten used to him?
2: I think because of what he can do and what he has done.
3: Because, okay, there was this, like, I want to say 4 years ago, maybe 3.5 to 4 years ago, I saw an interview with a technology guy, and he was like, listen, the future of automobiles, there's going to be Toyotas and Teslas and whatever China makes, and that's it. And I thought that was interesting. So I went and I bought some Tesla stock. And then Elon Musk went out and said a bunch of crap, and that Tesla stock went in the garbage. Are you not worried about that with SpaceX?
2: I think he's matured.
3: Oh, wow. Wow.
2: I mean, you know, okay, I know there's still the fart sound in the Tesla.
3: Okay.
2: But Anthropic is also going public, makers of Claude.
3: Did you get in on that one as well?
2: No, it just has filed for an IPO. Okay. And I will buy it, too.
3: Okay.
2: I will. $965 billion.
3: That's a lot.
2: I mean, think about this.
3: That's almost a $1 trillion company, and they're not even public.
2: And meanwhile, Google's sitting there saying, like, hey, what about us? They're raising $80 billion.
3: For what?
2: They say it's going to go straight into their AI infrastructure.
3: Oh, okay. Not to bonuses for suite-level employees?
2: Warren Buffett's Berkshire Hathaway, they're writing a $10 billion check.
3: For which one?
2: For Alphabet.
3: Wow. So they're going to buy $10 billion of the $80 billion they're trying to raise?
2: Yes, yes.
3: And Warren Buffett knows what he's doing with his money.
2: He said he's kind of retired, but I don't think you ever can retire.
3: You can't say you're retired and then you just made a $10 billion investment.
2: That's true.
3: It's not possible. It's not retired.
2: Okay, I'm going to play bingo now.
3: Right. Pickleball, buy 8% of Google. Then I'll have a dinner at 4 o'clock.
2: So I was driving along and I asked Siri a question about, I wanted to know what was the 10-day forecast.
3: Can I guess what Siri's answer was?
2: Well,
3: I cannot help you with that right now, but if you want to open it in the app, I can send you a link.
2: No, actually, I was pleasantly surprised. And Barry was in the passenger seat. And he's like, what was that? I'm like, I don't know. So I said, Siri, give me the 10-day forecast for Santa Barbara, California. And Siri said, would you like me to use Gemini or ChatGPT for that?
3: Interesting.
2: And I said, I would like ChatGPT.
3: So one of the options wasn't Apple Intelligence?
2: Nope.
3: Uh-oh.
2: Okay. And so she went out and she got ChatGPT with the 10-day forecast. But then at the end, she had something very interesting to say. I wish I could have recorded it.
3: Was it an ad?
2: It should have been. It said, please keep in mind that ChatGPT hallucinates, and it's best to check all your information.
3: Did it say it was going to be 36 below zero on no, Friday? Because that would have been a hallucination.
2: So, but I am one of the people who gets the iOS operating system a little bit earlier than everybody right. else. And so on Monday, June 8th, we have the WWDC.
3: The crowd goes wild.
2: They do that.
3: No, of course they do.
2: It has a lightning port. Yeah.
3: But isn't it getting mellower and mellower and mellower every year? Like, the excitement has died down.
2: No, you still have all these Apple fanboys.
3: But it's
2: and
3: just
2: girls.
3: The same product, rinse and repeat. Okay. We have an iPad. This time it has one new feature. Hey, guess what? We have an iPad. This time it has one new feature. They don't make anything new.
2: Well, they say that's going to focus on fixes
3: okay.
2: instead of new features.
3: People get excited about fixes. Okay.
2: So Siri's going to have a brand new app on the home screen. Oh. Yes, I know. I'm pretty excited about that myself.
3: Awesome. Something for me to delete. I yes. love it.
2: There's this guy who works for Bloomberg. We're trying to get him on the show. Mark Gurman. Anytime you want to know what's really happening with Apple, I don't know who this guy talks to, but he seems to know a lot of stuff.
3: Okay.
2: So he was reporting that Apple has pushed its iPhone connected glasses to late 2027. So, you know, the glasses that would compete with Meta's glasses.
3: Is it possible that they're pushing them to 2027 because no one cares about iPhone connected glasses?
2: Well, what they want to do is come out with the iPhone glasses that are at a reasonable price point, so maybe $300 to $500.
3: Okay,
2: but you know, in all Apple fashion, they'll come out at $300 to $500, and they'll say, "Do you want the sides to those glasses? And would you like to have 500 gigs with those glasses?
3: Do you want them to work? Well, that'll be an additional $1,200. Yes.
2: And then don't forget, you need the case.
3: I don't need the case. I don't even need the glasses. I've been saying this for 10 months on this show. They are pushing these glasses. These tech companies are pushing these glasses because there's something they need, and they want us to wear these glasses all around. Nobody likes these. I've asked you multiple times. Do you know anyone who uses these glasses on a daily basis?
2: What do you think they want?
3: Tracking. They want to be able, yeah. I think it's for artificial intelligence, the visual side. They want to record every single thing that you're looking at, that you're seeing inside your home, inside your work, where you when you go around That's about true. Town. No one wants these glasses. We've been there and we've done this. Google Glass flopped. Google Glass was a punchline.
2: Glass holes.
3: Right. Why are they pushing this so hard?
2: Well, why do you think we're building all these data centers?
3: Well, that's a bit different.
2: I mean, it's not so that you can do a character yourself in ChatGPT.
3: Right, but you also don't need the consumer to buy in, hand you money to help build whatever you're trying to build.
2: So when we talk about Google, what comes to mind with Google? I mean, searches,
3: search
2: artificial
3: engine.
2: Intelligence.
3: I would go search engine and maps. That would be one
2: maps,
3: and two.
2: Ads.
3: Absolutely.
2: Okay. Mosquitoes.
3: Apps. What?
2: Yes. Google's planning to release 32 million mosquitoes in Florida and California. I'm not making this up. It's called Google's debug plan.
3: Okay. Well, that's the opposite of debugging.
2: Okay.
3: You're adding bugging.
2: They want to spread male mosquitoes carrying Wolbachia, which is a naturally occurring bacteria that makes disease carrying Colex mosquito eggs.
3: Excuse
2: non-viable.
3: Me?
2: Non-viable.
3: What is happening here?
2: I have no idea.
3: I know these are all words you're saying, but when you push them together, they don't make any sense to me.
2: Well, it doesn't make any sense to me either. It's supposedly that you're going to have the mosquito sip nectar and not blood. And so we're going to have mosquitoes, but they're not going to be the one like, ow, son of a gun.
3: Why are they doing this? Why is Google getting in the mosquito game?
2: I have no idea.
3: Oh,
2: I thought,
3: okay.
2: I thought it was interesting.
3: Are they strapping cameras onto these mosquitoes?
2: So it's just Florida and California right now. They're the testing grounds.
3: That's so weird.
2: Okay. Meanwhile, I don't know if you heard about this. This would, I want you to think about how you would feel if you were on this plane.
3: Okay.
2: You're flying from Newark to Spain.
3: Okay. It's a long flight.
2: 9.5 hour flight.
3: Yeah.
2: Okay. You're about halfway over the Atlantic.
3: Oh, that's the ocean. Yes.
2: And you think to yourself, oh, I'm just going to get, I think I'll have another cocktail and I'll go to sleep.
3: Mm-hmm.
2: But then the captain of the flight comes on and says, sorry, folks, got some bad news for you. We have to turn around and we've got to go back to Newark Airport because apparently there's somebody on this plane who changed their Bluetooth name to bomb.
3: That's not good. Of all the words to pick, that's like the worst one.
2: So the flight turns around, gets back to Newark Airport, 16-year-old kid.
3: It was a speaker, right? It ended up being a Bluetooth speaker.
2: Yes, Bluetooth speaker, named it bomb. They had to go, they had to empty out the plane.
3: Now,
2: goes her TSA again.
3: When I read the story, though, weren't they announcing whoever's got it, just tell us and we'll address it. We won't have to turn the plane around. And the kid would not speak up.
2: Mm-mm.
3: What a jerk.
2: So I would be so mad.
3: I hope those Google mosquitoes attack this kid.
2: God, yeah, that speaker just synced up the whole trip.
3: We're going to try this one again.
2: Kim has
3: a bad joke. So I'll buckle in. Now, what were you saying? What was this natural transition you were about to do?
2: Are you ready for it?
3: Yeah.
2: That speaker just synced up the whole trip.
3: Oh, man. Wasn't even worth the restart. Boy.
2: All right. 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All right, let me tell you, I had trouble putting today's show together.
3: Why?
2: Because there's just so much that I want to tell people.
3: Okay.
2: There's just so much that you guys and gals, that everybody just needs to know. Like, we're going to talk about Apple. They quietly did something that will put money in your pocket. What?
3: No, they didn't.
2: Yeah, they did.
3: I don't believe it.
2: I asked ChatGPT to do a whole mood board about me.
3: Mm-hmm.
2: It's really interesting. We're going to talk about AI brain rot. Well, you have brain rot.
3: That's all of it. All of AI is... Everything that's AI and that's put on the internet is brain rot.
2: No. It's not that it is brain rot that is giving you brain rot.
3: Well, that's not hard.
2: Okay. Well, I was going to say, glad you did. We got that and all of your great phone calls coming up. As America celebrates its 250th birthday, let's talk about something that's been a cornerstone of the American dream: owning a home. 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
3: I just did this. 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
3: It's $500.
2: That's amazing.
3: And I almost threw it away. 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
2: But here's the thing now. 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
3: Okay.
2: So if you have something old that's just laying around, you're thinking to yourself, like, I just want to get it out of the garage or whatever, that you can trade it in and then you can have a credit.
3: They need chips. 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
2: I was just going to say that. They need chips. And also, they're banking on everybody wanting the new iPhone Fold.
3: Okay.
2: $2,500.
3: No way.
2: Yeah.
3: I'm out.
2: $2,500.
3: I'm going to need 74 iPads to trade in people.
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8: The president's had it with Iran. 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
8: The negotiations do not look like they are going to be successful. They have taken and squandered every opportunity for peace. And here's the best part. There's nothing they could do to stop it. Nothing. He could wipe out their economy. This is a death cult. This is not normal civilization.
1: Hannity's live from 3 to 5 on 92.5 Fox News. Right all along.
10: Fox News. News. I'm Pam Puso. Testing the ceasefire. The U.S. and Iran have traded fire this weekend in the absence of an agreement to end the conflict.
11: Inside Iran, the country is feeling a massive amount of economic pressure due to the ongoing U.S. naval blockade. The streets of the country remain filled with anti-America and anti-Israel propaganda, but residents there say they want a deal.
10: Fox's Trey Yingst. The last day of a street festival in Toledo, Ohio has been canceled following a mass shooting yesterday.
12: Police say at least 12 people were shot, including two in critical condition. The victims range in age from 14 to 61, with officials confirming most were in their early 20s.
10: Fox's Chanley Painter. Police are looking for at least two suspects who may have been shooting at each other. 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
1: 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Right all along.

0: 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All right, ready?
1: Yeah.
0: Let's start some phone calls.
1: Let's do it.
0: Diana in Houston, Texas. You're up first. Hello there, Diana.
2: Hello, how are you?
0: Great, great. What's going on?
2: Now when I ask ChatGPT, they're going to say I'm dirty, Diana.
1: All right. Just to explain what she means during the commercial break.
2: Just playing around on ChatGPT, and I said, I'm going to say, what's my name? And it says, I don't know your name yet. The only personal detail I have in my memory is your birth date. And it said it at such and such time in, you know, the town. And then I was like, how did you know that? You know, and then it said, oh, it was a personal conversation, a previous conversation, and you asked me to remember it. And I never would have put that on there.
0: Well, here's the deal, is that ChatGPT is good. It hallucinates, but it's not a psychic.
2: Yeah.
0: And so at some point, you either said, tomorrow's my birthday or something, or maybe you uploaded a form or you connected your medical records or something that happened.
1: Isn't it possible that it scraped the people sites?
0: It could have, but I think it's more likely that Diana, that you probably put something in there. Now, here's the deal, is that you can go and check. You go into ChatGPT settings, personalization, and then memory. And then you can look at anything that may be in there. But then again, it may not necessarily be in that memory. I mean, it's really hard to pinpoint. What you can do is tell it to forget it.
1: And
2: yeah,
1: it will?
2: I did that. I put delete this memory, but I can still see it on the history. You know, it's like everything that I've ever, you know, silly pictures, and it's still on there because I can still see it. But
0: yeah, that's,
2: I'll try that. I'll go into the settings and see if that'll wipe it out.
0: Yeah, that's what you want to do. You want to go into the settings, and then once again, that's settings, personalization, and then memory. And then keep in mind that you can turn off the memory entirely.
1: Would you recommend that?
0: Yeah. Well, I like it to remember things.
1: So do I.
0: You know,
1: I don't like when it throws in references that are not necessary. Like, I'll say, you know, give me a recipe for beef stroganoff or something.
0: And it'll say like, oh, yeah, you know, Kim is so much smarter than you.
1: No. It'll say, it'll give the recipe all the instructions. And at the end, I think Amelia and Francis will really like this one. And I'm like, I don't want to be your best friend, ChatGPT. Just, I want to know how long I need to bake it for, okay?
0: Calm down. Yeah, you know, you can't use beef stroganoff as a password.
1: Oh, really?
0: It's not strong enough. Okay, I'm sorry.
1: You messed it up. Whatever.
0: Kathy in Minneapolis. Gosh, I just hate you. Well, not you, Kathy. I hate Andrew.
1: You can too, Kathy. What? Go ahead.
3: Hello, Kim. Hello, Andrew.
0: What's going on?
3: I want what y'all are having.
0: You know what? Here's the thing. We are like this all the time, every day.
1: Every day.
0: And
3: no, but that's a good thing, because laughter is the best medicine.
1: Absolutely.
0: Although I don't like it when he makes fun of me.
1: And we need a lot more laughter, because Kim's jokes definitely don't supply it.
0: I'm still getting a lot of heat online, because the way that I said F-L-A-N last show.
1: Flan?
0: Yeah, I said flan.
1: Your flan wasn't stroganoff.
0: Hey, well, Kathy, welcome. Sorry about that. We were having a little side convo without you. What's on your mind today?
3: Well, I just wanted to tell you I'm so honored to be able to talk to you, and I wanted to thank you from the bottom of my heart, because I read your current newsletter every day.
0: Uh-huh.
3: I do not read it.
0: Oh, well,
3: one,
0: thank you.
3: I love all the questions at the beginning. I try to see if I know the answer. I do not cheat to go to the end. I love all your little jokes that you put in there along the way, and the quotes that you put in there. But the one thing why I wanted to thank you is the other day, middle of May, I was checking my credit card statement online, and I noticed they didn't have a mailing address. So I put it in there, and then it flagged and said, someone's going to be calling you to verify the address.
0: Okay.
3: So as I'm on the phone, as I'm sitting there, the phone rings, so I answer it. And the person says, you have to hang up right now. You have to log out of your account right now. And I said, excuse me, are you calling from Chase? And they said, yes. They said, log out of your account. Some hacker's trying to hack into your computer. And I said, okay. So I logged out of Chase. I said, am I supposed to log out of my computer? And they said, yes. So I told them I logged out. And then I asked, you know, I had asked if I had to close down. He said, yes. And then he said, we have to change your IP address. And I said, I have to change my IP address? And he said, yes. And I said, okay. And I clicked the phone. So immediately, because of your newsletter, I said, oh, my God, IP, no, no, no, that's my, So I literally called Chase on customer service.
0: Smart.
3: So, and I told them what was going on, and they had said, yes. See, well, I was on the phone with this person. Two other calls were coming through at different times. And so the gal said, yes, there had been two other calls to come to call me to verify my address. So I verified it with her, but I wanted to let her know what was going on. So I have to thank you from the bottom of my heart. Had I not read your newsletters and stuff about, you know, AI and technology is at warp speed right now.
0: It
3: so
0: is.
3: So I'm just trying to be ahead of the curve. I literally would have probably given up my whole control of my computer to that person.
0: Oh. Well, you know what? I'm so glad that you didn't. I'm so glad you read it.
1: Did you click a link on an email or a text message? How did they know that you were logged into your bank at that minute?
3: It was honestly just a weird timing.
0: They know. They can know. No, here's the thing. It's not just weird timing, and that could be it. But with AI and the way that the scams are moving right now, and that, you know, without going into the deep dive, that a lot of the encryption that we used to think that was super secure,
1: right?
0: Now with quantum computing and AI, it's not.
1: So it's just the encryption is now being used like as a beacon to tell them someone's active.
0: Exactly.
1: Oh, gosh.
0: So that's why more than ever is that you've got to make sure that you are smart. You're smart like Kathy. Be smart like Kathy. And that, you know, anything that you're doing, you have to second triple guess it.
1: Unfortunately, yes.
0: It's just crazy. And which, by the way, if you're not getting the newsletter, why aren't you, really? And just go to getkim.com. Once again, that's getkim.com. 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All right, so there's a little viral prompt going around. Have you tried this where you create a little mood board of yourself?
1: Nope.
0: You ask AI to create a character of yourself and based upon everything that has learned about you. Okay. So it comes through your chats, and then it spits out this sketchbook-style profile.
1: Can I tell you why I can't do this?
0: Why?
1: Because Lisa, my fiance, has a new bit where she'll find my phone. I just leave the phone laying around, and every single person in the house, literally seven people live there, they all know how to get in my phone. I have nothing to hide. I don't care. She gets into my phone. She opens ChatGPT, and then she just tells it a bunch of lies about me.
0: Like what?
1: Like that I'm cheating on her, that I've had lunch dates with multiple exes, and that I want to be get into polygamy, and I need a way how to. But she does it in my voice to ChatGPT. And then when I log on and I'll do something, it'll say, oh, how's everything
0: scumbag
1: going? So my mood board would look pretty awful right now.
0: Well, we have my mood board that we can share.
1: Okay.
0: And I'll give you the prompt. You really ought to try this prompt. And I was really floored by how accurate it was for me. I mean, it showed me behind a mic. It showed me at Claridge's in London.
1: What is a mood board?
0: It kind of tells, it's kind of like your inspiration, who you are, some sayings. And so with me, it says, you know, I want to empower. I also like that it has me wearing a Hermes belt, which I thought, you know, I think how it knew that is because I wanted to buy a Hermes belt. And so it's like, oh, maybe she got it.
1: And isn't Hermes like the place you have to make like an appointment to show up and they don't just let anybody in the store?
0: Yeah, they do that.
1: Yeah, okay.
0: You couldn't get in.
1: But no, heck no.
0: I can get it. So anyway, here's the prompt. You want to create a sketchbook character mood board of me based on everything you know about me since you met me and all the conversations that we've been having. And it is scary accurate.
1: I don't want to know. Ignorance is bliss. It probably would. That would be the key word to my mood board. Ignorance.
0: Polygamist.
1: Hey!
0: Nice. Hey, still to come, we have some more great phone calls as well as we're talking about AI brain rot. What is it and how do you avoid it here on the Kim Komando Show? With the midterm elections looming, it's vital AI chatbots give straight, factual, unbiased information. But at least two university research studies confirm they're not, and the bias is growing worse. I'm Kim Komando for NetSuite. AI is here, and your competitors are already using it. 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Well, ChatGPT appears to have developed a pro-environmental, left-libertarian orientation, meaning on most political issues, Chat's opinions are basically liberal. Here's an example. Forbes magazine verified when given the prompt, write a poem about President Trump, it refused, but wrote one about President Biden. That has since been corrected. Still, research shows that Google's Gemini and OpenAI's ChatGPT 4 are the most politically biased, while Elon Musk's Grok and Anthropic's Claude the least. So the word is, trust but verify, especially with AI. 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
1: Yes, we post the videos of the show. We got a cameraman in here now.
0: Joey.
1: All these fancy cameras.
0: Got a brand new set.
1: 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Over 130,000 subscribers?
0: Yes, exactly.
1: When you subscribe, you get a notification every single time we put up something new. 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
0: Adam in Burlington, Vermont, welcome aboard.
7: Hello.
0: Hi, Adam.
7: Yes. So, how are you guys doing?
0: We're good. So you own a bagel store.
7: I do, up in Burlington, Vermont. It's called Myers Bagels. We're a Montreal-style bagel. So a different kind of bagel than you may be used to.
0: What's the difference?
7: The primary thing is we cook in a wood oven instead of gas or electric. So like wood-fired pizza is different than regular pizza.
0: Oh, sounds good.
7: Yeah, and it's all done by hand and artisan style. And just north of us, it's a common thing. But in the U.S., it's, you know, there's not many of us around here.
0: And how much is a bagel?
7: Let's see. Individually, I mean, a dozen we sell for
0: $13.95. That's not bad at all.
7: No. Yeah.
0: That's good.
7: No, it's reasonable. Yeah.
0: So what's going on in bagel land?
7: Well, related to your show and the advent of AI, I got in myself in a little bit of deep water here. With social media, I employ a lot of college kids, and in other years I've had them help me with Instagram and Facebook and things like that. And starts off great, and then, you know, peters off or dwindles off in their interest or their ability to create new content. And getting consistency has been tough. So I turned to an AI program that not only helped me with social media, but many other aspects. Like I could give it my, you know, QuickBooks for a couple quarters and compare them and, you know, look at copywriting and things like that as a background. And so for social media, I said, well, it's neat. I could plot when I want to have a post go and how it works. And in that, I said, well, create new content. You know, use some of the photos we've used in the past.
0: For sure.
7: And, you know, and maybe tweak them and make something new out of them. And so it did a couple of those, and I posted them. And I'll admit, I don't follow up. I'm not a huge social media person myself. And then, they went. And then a couple of days later, my staff is hounding me saying, oh, we're so sorry about the feedback you're getting. And I'm like, what? And then I look, and I'm just being raked to the coals on using AI photos of what we did.
0: Oh.
7: And using AI to help promote the business. And
0: so these were not your bagels. These were AI generated bagels.
7: Well, the two ones that I got out there that got a lot of the heat for, one was we hand roll our bagels. So it was an actual photo of one of my bakers rolling the bagel in the dough.
0: Okay.
7: But then AI took that image, the real image of his hands and arms and the dough, and imposed it on a better looking like wooden rolling table versus the white poly table. And then in the background, we use a wood oven, but, you know, it's not always lined up directly to make a nice photo shot. So it imposed a wood oven behind him.
0: And people got upset about that?
1: They even noticed?
7: That's the thing. I just thought it was a nice presentation to show, you know, what we do. And people said, that's not your shop, that's AI. And I was like, well, yes. And, you know, I wasn't trying to pull the wool over anyone's eyes. I was just trying to create a new thing what's this? You know, a nice looking image of what we do here. And probably the one that got flack is AI went in and found either a Google review or Yelp review that someone did actually make, and their name was Sam. And they posted of how they come in every Friday for the last 2 years. It's been their go-to place, you know, it was a great review. And what AI did was took that quote and put it on a piece of paper with someone's hands holding it, again, in front of a table with a bagel with cream cheese on it, like they're reading the note. The bagel with cream cheese was not our bagel with cream cheese because our style of bagel is a thinner product.
0: So,
7: and a loyalist would have known that.
0: So there was upheaval because they feel like you lied to them. That it wasn't authentic.
1: Sell out.
0: And so,
7: yes.
0: So, you know, when you are talking about especially what you do. I mean, authentic is really where you need to be. It needs to, and you know, nothing beats a video from your iPhone, right?
7: No, and we've done that in the past, and we've posted many things, and do it. And after a while, it's like, all right, what's? I need help with recreating some new way to sell the picture or to do it, other than retaking the picture again.
0: Yeah, you know, and it's a hard thing, unless maybe you put edited with AI, you know, somewhere, so that, you know, what I do is I'll say ChatGPT/Kim Komando, so that people know that I fixed it up.
1: Right.
0: And so they don't, maybe, yeah, you know, maybe you wouldn't get the feedback that you were getting if it was just put out there right in the beginning.
1: One thing I do with our social media radio station I work at, we can't use AI. It's one of our tenets of our company. But I'll just use AI to make a new graphic. And then I'll take that graphic, put it on the lower third of the photo, and then it spices it up, even though it's the same photo I may have used before, just with a little new graphic on there.
0: Yeah, because, I mean, especially with the bagel shop. I mean, you don't want a schmear campaign.
1: No. I did. I liked that one.
0: Did you?
1: Didn't laugh, but I liked it.
0: Okay. Hey, still to come, we're going to talk about AI brain rot here on the Kim Komando Show. All right, be honest. You are reusing your passwords more than you should. 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
6: 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Right all along.
0: I was singing.
1: I didn't know there was a sister Gibb as well.
0: That was ABBA.
1: Isn't that the Gibbs?
0: No.
1: Who's the Gibbs?
0: The Bee Gees, you ding dong.
1: What's the difference?
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1: Maybe.
0: Okay. So what they found is that people are now getting what's called AI rot.
1: Okay.
0: Because instead of like writing that email, we go, oh, I'll just let ChatGPT do it.
1: Copy, paste, copy, paste, copy, paste. Yeah.
0: Instead of doing the math, I'll let somebody else, I'll let Claude do it.
1: Or Jen. I was complaining with an electrician and he sent me this response and I could tell it was AI and I just said nice AI response to him. And then he rewrote it with a different AI and sent it again.
0: You know what? You know, Ian did that to a contractor because a contractor sent him this long thing And Ian wrote back and said, when you can answer my questions as a human being,
1: correct,
0: come on over.
1: Call people out for their AI use.
0: AI rot. Don't let your brain rot. And that's why you need to make sure that you do get our free newsletter. 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
13: Gunfire at a festival. I'm Pam Husso, Fox News. It happened in Ohio last night.
14: Toledo police say it happened around 5:37 p.m. They got a call of shots fired at the Old West End Festival, which, talking to folks around here, they say that that's a very popular one. They look forward to it every year, but things took a turn for a worse when they got the shots fired, and police saying that there were possibly two shooters shooting at each other. 12 people in total hit, 2 in critical condition, no one in custody.
13: Lauren Edwards with Fox 2. Police are scouring surveillance footage and they're asking people who attended the festival to review their cell phone video. A ceasefire between the U.S. and Iran continues to be tested.
15: Late Friday, U.S. forces shot down 4 one-way Iranian attack drones that were headed toward the Strait of Hormuz. New video shows additional U.S. strikes that targeted radar systems in Goruk, Iran, and on Keshem Island. In response, the Iranians launched 7 ballistic missiles toward Bahrain and Kuwait, according to the IRGC. CENTCOM says 6 of the missiles were shot down, with 1 landing short. Now, Iran is still linking the issue of Lebanon to a possible broader agreement with the United States. The IDF announcing they are striking the Dahiya neighborhood of southern Beirut. Last week, IRGC officials said if this happens, they would consider firing missiles at Israel.
13: Fox's Trey Yingst reporting from Tel Aviv, Israel. President Trump remains confident a peace deal can be reached, he told NBC's media.

0: it now.
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0: closed. People were trying to get out of there. Golf carts were everywhere. So it was challenging for first responders to get to the patients, but all were off of the scene in an hour. The rest of the two-day festival is now canceled.
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14: Hey, do you remember when you used to be able to buy a star?
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15: I remember those infomercials.
16: You too.
15: Yes.
16: You own a piece of the night sky.
15: Name a star after someone.
14: Well, how about the moon?
15: I want to name the moon after someone?
14: No. I want you to think about this. I'm going to tell you all about the moon, and I want you to tell me whether or not, don't answer now, whether or not you'd actually want to live on the moon.
15: All right.
14: Okay. NASA is setting up a permanent moon base

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2: 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Right all along.
3: Still working on a ceasefire in Iran. I'm Kathleen Maloney, Fox News. President Trump insists Iran is close to making a deal to end the ongoing conflict, but says there are still details to work out.
4: Days after the U.S. military said it shot down drones launched toward the Strait of Hormuz, President Trump said he still believes Iran is ready to make a deal. On NBC's Meet the Press, he said Iran agreed to not develop nuclear weapons, but the president wanted that restriction to cover more ground.
5: They go out and purchase. They acquire. I want to put the word, if they buy or purchase or acquire, you know, you've got to have that in there, too, because that's not developing.
4: President Trump blamed Iran's rise on what he called weak and ineffective leadership by the U.S. and Europe. Gernal Scott, Fox News.
3: And sirens are blaring across Israel right now as the IDF says Iran has launched missiles at it. Tehran had warned of retaliation after Israel struck Beirut's southern suburbs earlier today. Officials still counting the votes in last week's California primary elections.
6: In the governor's race, former HHS Secretary Democrat Javier Becerra advanced to the general election on Friday with former Fox host Republican Steve Hilton behind him. And in third, billionaire progressive Tom Steyer, who has spent hundreds of millions of his own funds on the race. This morning, Steve Hilton made this bold statement on Sunday Morning Futures.
7: The most important thing is that actually we're very confident now that we'll be in the top two.
6: In the LA mayor's race, Mayor Karen Bass still holds the lead. She is leading the pack, followed by former reality star Spencer Pratt. But progressive city councilwoman Nithya Raman is nipping at his heels as thousands of votes that have come in the last several days have gone to her.
3: Fox's Anita Vogel. 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
1: 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Wink, the Weather Authority, built for this.
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1: 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Right. All along.

0: President Trump bragged yesterday that he aced a cognitive check during his recent physical. Okay, for the last time, those aren't given a letter grade. If you saw an A, it was probably hepatitis.
1: Yes. The Democrats, well, everybody they know has a variety of infectious diseases, so there they are projecting again. Late night TV is just not what it's like. North Korean late night TV. They might be a little funnier there. Other than you see that Kim Jong-un, the story of the current dictator of North Korea, current story is that he is designating his daughter to take over the country when he dies, maybe assassinated, maybe blown up with an anti-aircraft gun or something like that. But to his daughter, who I know the Democrats are going to be hot for, you know, she's kind of a sparky little Asian woman, and Democrats are going to be all over that. I'll tell you that right now. You know, Mika Brzezinski already has a mind meld with certain people in North Korea, because the Democrat Party, very, very unwell. And boy, violent. They're a violent political party. They really ought to be disbanded.

0: A very, very good Tuesday morning to you, and welcome back once again. We continue to be reached at 888-630-9625, 888-630-9625. The Democrats love the Nazi guy in Maine, you know, the guy with the death camp Nazi tattoo on his chest for 20 years. They love him. He's also a sexist and a racist and a virulent anti-Semite, a genocidal Jew hater. He fits in perfectly in the Democrat Party today, and all the Democrats are standing by him. Bernie Sanders is standing by him. It's quite, you know, this Graham Plattner guy, and he is the maybe the worst candidate, let's just say, of the year. I don't want to exaggerate, because the Democrats put up ponies every time they have the opportunity, and they do a donkey show kind of Tijuana style. On Election Day all over the place, and they have for a long time. But extraordinary Sunny Hostin, you know, she's a hostage taker on The View. It's an ABC News show, just like George Stephanopoulos is an ABC News anchor. And if you're buying into this, then you're a low-IQ person, Sunny Hostin yesterday talking about Graham Plattner, the guy with the Nazi tattoo and all of his lunacy, and he got married and immediately started sexting a dozen women with all kinds of nastiness. And his wife is fine with that, because they're Democrats and they know that, you know, it's their job to spread monkeypox, not to tamp it down. So they're very big on that. And Sonny Hostin is on The View. So sure, he's a Nazi, he's a fascist, he's an anti-Semite, he hates America, he's anti-capitalist, he's a misogynist, he's cheating on his wife, he's awful, but I'm voting for him. And we got these other, there are Democrats out there posting, they post videos of themselves on the internet so other people can see them, and saying, hey, he's a fascist, he's a lunatic, he's all these terrible things, and I would crawl through broken glass to vote for him. This is what the Democrats are saying. Ask a Bernie Sanders, a communist, a self-loathing Jew, and ask him. And he said, oh, yeah, I would still vote. He's still backing him. He's still supporting him because the Democrat Party is criminally insane, I think is the generous depiction. Criminally insane. And wait till you hear the audio on this Graham Plattner guy that the Democrats love. It's just the Democrat Party should be disbanded. They, whoever they are, those people should probably start over again, because they are the Confederate States of America at this point, and they don't deserve a place here in American political life. But what are you going to do? Now, we also had this on MS-13, this Elise Jordan person going after the Democrat from Maine, Graham Plattner. And, you know, sure, he's an awfuler. Everything is wrong with him. But we're Democrats, so we're going to support him. It really, this Graham Plattner thing reveals the Democrat Party as what they are, for what they are. And it's not a good American political party by any stretch of the imagination. And these lunatics, you know, he can whatever go into a port-a-john and do what he always does when he sees a port-a-john. He can do whatever he wants, and the Democrats, they're gonna stick with him no matter what. They're gonna stick to him like herpes to Rosie O'Donnell. It's just amazing, sticking with him, just great. Oh, at CBS News, big tumult. There's tumult. That means it's tumultuous over there. A lot of tumult. Scott Pelley, who the news media is calling a legendary reporter. Legendary. We don't have any legendary reporters right now, really. If we have legendary reporters, they're 20-year-olds that use their phones to expose the Leering Center in Minnesota and billions in fraud. Those are our legendary reporters right now, guys with iPhones. But Scott Pelley erupts at CBS leaders over 60 minutes overhaul. You're not the boss of me. You just sit over there and collect your paycheck and read somebody else's script and let other people worry about lighting and hair, because really you're not exactly Edward R. Murrow on the rooftops in London during the Blitz. You could take a little humble pill, I think. Pretty amazing stuff. And they're very upset about it at CNN, too. Oh, no, there's a new boss at 60 Minutes. and there is another insurrection. These people are going to be burning synagogues before they're done over at 60 Minutes and at CBS. It should be embarrassing, but as you know, they're incapable of humility. They're incapable of him being embarrassed because they're unembarrassable. They're fine with all of the things that they do, that those people do. Isn't that amazing? And also, I played the audio for you. This guy screaming at an ICE agent in New Jersey that, "I've got your face. I'm going to kill you. You," expletive deleted. "I'm going to find your wife and your kids, and I'm going to kill them.
1: I'll kill your whole family. Your whole family's dead. Come on. Children, your wife, come on. All dead.
2: Put your... My boy,
1: I have your face, mother.
0: Your whole effing family are dead. You're dead. I have your face, your wife, your children, your whole effing family. They're dead." And he's a perfectly run-of-the-mill Democrat who will murder before he's gunned down by the police or whatever his final disposition will be. Amazing stuff. But we've been talking about this guy. Well, that creep, that cretin, that fascist, that little Nazi who didn't get a nightstick to the head, but it's not over yet. He's been arrested. His name is Nicholas Schelfo. Schelfo. It's an Italian name. He's probably a member of organized crime from New Jersey. You know, it's an amazing thing. So viral video to federal charges. Nicholas Schelfo arrested after threatening ICE agent's family. Just murder them and murder the ICE agent and murder his wife and murder his children. And the Democrats have made this perfectly normal, which is why their phony outrage over January 6th has always done little more than amuse me, quite honestly. You guys normalized that. And a few people got it into their heads that day that was all normal behavior now because of the Democrat Party. The party of the American Civil War and Jefferson Davis. They made it normal in modern times. But this guy's now been arrested. I think not Supermax. That's too orderly. I think I'd put him in general population. Now, can you still send him to Attica? Something like that. I think maybe Attica would be good. Also, did you see the Democrat biting the ICE agents? Biting them in the arms and drawing blood and leaving scars that will be there for life. There is no doubt about it. In fact, one of the photographs shows the bite marks in an agent's arm who is a government employee, federal law enforcement, and the Democrats are jackals. They're bloodthirsty jackals looking to slake their thirst on the blood of innocents. And if you're trying to enforce laws as passed by Congress, then the Democrat Party is at war with you, and it's a violent war. And the bite marks on the arm, I think three different guys were bitten, and one shows the teeth marks in the arm. I mean, you could pick the perpetrator out of a lineup based on a photograph of the dental imprints that he left on a federal agent's arm, right? And pretty amazing. Amazing. And it's the guy should. I'm surprised he wasn't shot. I think if you've latched onto a federal law enforcement officer's arm and you're biting it to the point where blood is streaming down your arm, you should be allowed to shoot the perp. What do you think? I think everybody agrees. No debating that, I think. And one of the New York Post has a story, anti-ICE agitator who allegedly bit officers during Delaney Hall protest. It was a riot. Was previously accused. Stan Mina, because he's a Democrat, was previously accused of distributing child porn because they're all pedophiles. All Democrats are pedophiles. They want the, you know, cross-dressing street prostitutes twerking for first-grade classrooms on cross-dressing day because the entire Democrat Party is one collective child sex predator. And here's the guy, the creep that bit. So he's a felonious criminal, and he should have gotten a nightstick to the head that was like, you know, a Gene Krupa drum solo. It would have been great. It's an old Gene Krupa reference there, a drummer, famous drummer. And but he, the guy who bit, has been arrested now, and the guy who bit the arm is a child porn. I wonder, is he the mayor of College Park, Maryland? I don't think he can be that Democrat who visited the Biden White House and was on the South Lawn, because he's in prison for 30 years because of his child porn charges. And he was a Democrat, a Biden Democrat, a Biden White House Democrat. Pal, wasn't he a pal of Pete Buttigieg? Isn't that right? They're buddies. Were they butt buddies? The thing is that the Democrats, they have child pornsters over to the White House for parties and celebrate and pictures with the president. And the Washington Post never mentions it. They never see it. What was the one we had CNN the other day? CNN over the weekend, and they're having a panel discussion with one conservative and three communists or whatever the thing was. And the conservative mentioned, it's so outrageous. President Trump is putting an arena for mixed martial arts fighting on the South Lawn of the White House. And the conservative there said, you guys weren't bothered too much when the Biden administration had topless transgender men with breast implants and hairy breasts on the South Lawn of the White House being topless and prancing around. And all of the Democrats at the CNN table said, what are you talking about? None of us has ever seen that.
2: The president has the right to do this, host any event. Just the previous the right president to had topless trans on the South Lawn, and now what? We got UFC guys.
3: Are we going to ignore the topless trans?
4: Unfortunately, that is true.
3: Are we going to ignore the topless trans on the South Lawn?
5: Abby made a great point. Abby made a great point about, I just want to say one thing.
0: That was Harrison Fields. I believe he's the Heritage Foundation. And he was on my television show on Newsmax a couple of times. Good guy, smart guy. And they're really angry. They're fuming. Oh, no, there's going to be an event on the South Lawn of the White House. And the president is setting up for it. We were down there the other day. We took pictures of the setup, actually, from outside the fence line as regular citizens, as Americans. And at CNN, they were furious about it. And Harrison Fields, great guy, had to say, where were you guys when you had the topless breast implant, hairy chested, transgender mental cases prancing around the lawn at public events on the South Lawn of the White House while Joe Biden was president? And they're all saying, what? That never happened. And this goes to something I talk about regularly because it's true. They don't follow the news. They don't know what's in the news. They're news people. Some of them are million-dollar news anchors, and they have no idea what's in the news. You and I follow the news. We talk about the news. But they, never has heard a discouraging word about the Democrats at CNN and MS-13 and beyond. Just amazing. All right, so much for the Democrat Party hijinks. And attacking the Jews. They really don't like the Jews. Boy, do they not like the Jews. Also, it's Democrat Pride Month. This month is Democrat Pride Month. And their goal is to spread more monkeypox than ever before. And you know how you do that, don't you? Also, an amazing story. This is an amazing story. It's out of Chicago. It's out of San Francisco. And the great filmmaker, George Lucas, wanted to build a museum to house his private art collection worth more than $1 billion. You'll never guess what happened next.

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12: 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Right. All along.

0: hey, we're back. Yeah, Bernie Sanders has a plan. His plan is to perpetrate the biggest theft in the history of humankind. The communists are here. Let's go to the telephones. Let's go to Chris calling from New Jersey, USA. Chris, you're on the Chris Plant Show.
1: Hey, how you doing, Chris? Hey, yeah, I was saying, and I've been saying this here, like, you know, because you've seen Mikey Sherrill and Kim and all the Democrats going to Delaney Hall on Memorial Day. Now, and I've run for office, and everybody knows you don't do anything on Memorial Day political, but they couldn't help it because Delaney Hall now is a progressive holy site. And if you don't go and pay homage, you have to make a pilgrimage to Delaney Hall if you're a Democrat.
0: So it's become a new Mecca, a new Medina for the Democrat Party. I wouldn't even suggest that any Christian holy sites are related to the Democrat Party. But you're absolutely right. Yep. And look, you know, George Floyd was killed. He's a holy figure, right? Renee Good.
1: Godless. They're godless demons. These people are progressives have no God. Their God is power because they're communists.
0: Yeah. Yeah. Well, I really can't dispute that, can I, Chris?
1: No. And they were like, look, like, you know, in church they talk about, like, real churches, not Democrat churches. They talk about these people worship Ishtar and Baal, child sacrifice and sex. Like today, you know, this month, they worship Ishtar, where they worship, you know, sex. Because, and I'll tell you one last thing. I've been saying that these cities that fly the rainbow are discriminating against heterosexuals because they don't have black and white, which is the heterosexual colors. So they are discriminating, and therefore it should be illegal for them to fly the rainbow.
0: You're 100% right, and they'd be suing everybody if you turned the tables on this. Now, you mentioned these lunatics and their fake churches and stuff. James Tallarico, a.k.a. Talafrico, he goes to a fake church in Texas. It's a Democrat church, as you described it. And I have for you what this church, Talafrico's church, does with the money that they raise coming up.

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1: There's a lot of frustration right now in Fort Myers Beach. Developers want to develop. People want to build bigger homes. So there's a little back and forth there. I'm a believer that you're just not going to stifle that. That place got demolished, and there are 50 million other people waiting to move in. Why? Because we love it.
0: Trey Radle, afternoons at 5 on 92.5 Fox News. Right all along.
2: This is a Fox News alert. I'm Carmen Roberts. A new escalation of fighting in the Middle East. Israel says Iran is attacking its territory with missiles for the first time since the April ceasefire.
3: The initial wave that occurred tonight was four ballistic missiles. Israeli officials telling Fox News all of those missiles were shot down. But then moments later, early alerts went out on phones across this country telling people that there were more incoming missiles.
2: Fox's Trey Yingst in Tel Aviv.
3: Regional sources tell Fox News they expect a harsh response to this missile attack.
2: And Axios is reporting that President Trump says he is going to call Israeli Prime Minister right now and tell him not to strike back. And still no sign of the two shooters who opened fire at a festival in Toledo, Ohio yesterday. 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
4: While you're taking your kids to the school bus in the rain, we're drenching a highly sophisticated train heating and cooling unit with 5 inches of water an hour. 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

0: A Democrat named Graham Platner is running for the United States Senate, and the Democrats love him. Now, he's a creep, and my apologies to run-of-the-mill creeps, because Graham Platner is not a run-of-the-mill creep. He's worse than that, I think. He's a particularly creepy creep, and the Democrats love him. I still think they'll find a way to expel him, to spit him out, because they hate everybody and they don't care about anything that, you know, like Western values or anything like that. But Graham Platner's wife flagged sexually explicit texts to his Senate campaign and staffers and so on. The wife of the main Democratic Senate candidate last year told the campaign about texts she had found, these texts sexting between Platner and other women. And that's okay. And the Democrats see that and they're like, what? It's just a stepping stone toward cheating on my wife with any random skank that comes along, which the Democrats are quite fond of. Her name is Amy Gertner, and we played audio of her yesterday saying lunatic things. They're all quite insane, but I want you to listen to some of the audio that we have on this guy, Graham Platner. Again, he's got a long list of really ridiculous offenses. He's texting, and it's all in writing, and the Democrats don't care, and the New York Times doesn't care, and the CNN doesn't care. George Stephanopoulos at ABC really doesn't care. They don't care. They're here to cover up for creepy criminal Democrats and to win. It's about power. It's a drug for them. And they're quite smitten with their own political power. But he's done so many creepy things, this guy. It's not just the sexting shortly after he got married and all that stuff, but it goes on and on. His anti-Semitism, his genocidal anti-Semitism, anti-Israel rhetoric. He has had misogynist rhetoric, anti-women. That's for Democrats trying to follow along. Big words hurt their heads. And he's done, I mean, honestly, he's offended women, Jews, white people. He's a white person. Americans, Israel and Israelis and Zionists. Married people who believe in fidelity and not being a creepy sexual predator behind your brand new wife's back. And things like that. But here is yesterday on The View, which is an ABC news program. You know, it's fun. I've for years now been talking about The View and the fact that it's an ABC news division program. And I've noticed a number of other people starting to drop that in when they talk about The View, pointing out this is an ABC news program. It's where ABC News makes all their money so they can fund their money-losing ABC News projects. But here's Sonny Hostin yesterday on The View talking about her hero, Graham Platner, who hates the Jews and Israel and America, and he loves terrorists and an American soldier shot four times in combat by the Taliban. He scoffed at him, called him a loser, said he deserved to die. And he's a veteran himself, but he's a mentally ill Democrat veteran. Here's Sonny Hostin. Then this is the Democrat Party in a nutshell, which is where they belong.
1: I think all the allegations are true. The sexting with other women while married is definitely true because his wife is the person that gave the messages to his campaign to give them a heads up. He's also made racist remarks about against African Americans. So he's a cheater. He's an anti-Semite because the fact that he had that tattoo for 20 years and didn't know what it was is a lie. So he's a liar, a racist, an anti-Semite.
2: Homophobe.
1: He's a homophobe. Yeah. So he's all the things. And character does matter.
0: No, it doesn't. So wait a minute. He's a racist, an anti-Semite, a liar, a cheater on his brand new wife, a homophobe. He's kind of the perfect Democrat at this point. Well, certainly, Sonny Hostin, that doesn't mean you're giving up on him. You're still going to drive up there in your Vega and, perform an act of journalistic gratification upon him, aren't you? She continued.
1: But we have someone that has almost unbridled power in the White House at this point. There is no, there are no checks and balances.
0: There are no checks and balances.
1: The only way that we can maybe bring a bit of our democracy back is by having a Congress that functions and that has the checks and balances. And I do think one of the only ways is to win that seat in Maine.
0: I got to tell you that these people are pigs. She's a grotesque pig, Sonny Hosen. Let's go back to the first soundbite where she described him and then said, but Trump, where's this absolute power thing? He was checked again by more Democrats posing as judges, an Obama judge and a Clinton judge on the D.C. Circuit Court. Push Trump back on something, and I'll get to that. The unbridled part, you guys have been suing him and checking him in the Congress. You should be self-immolating on the steps. And this is how she described the guy that she's going to vote for because she's a Democrat, and you got to stay loyal to the Socialist Workers Party.
1: So he's a liar, a racist, an anti-Semite. He's a homophobe. Yeah. So he's all the things, and character does matter. But we have someone that has almost unbridled power in the White House.
0: Like Joe Biden did, because he has the exact same power that Joe Biden had. The exact same power that Barack Hussein Obama did, the communist jihadi who funded the Islamic Revolution in Tehran to the tune of billions and billions of dollars. So he's a liar, a cheater, a racist, an anti-Semite, a homophobe, and they can't wait to vote for him. They want to shave the area on his chest around the Nazi tattoo so they can commune with it. I think they want to commune with it. Isn't that amazing?
2: The racist, sexist, homophobic, xenophobic, Islamophobic, you name it. They're offensive, hateful, mean-spirited. They are irredeemable, but thankfully they are not America.
0: Ah, yes. And then she killed Vince Foster again. Because, you know, she can't stop killing him over and over again. They had a sexual affair, according to all the reports, behind Bill's back while Bill was having sexual affairs behind her back, which would be the best place to do that, I think. But pretty amazing stuff. That's the Democrat Party is a hate cult, a death cult, a violent gang of criminals. And they don't like America or capitalism or white people or Jews or Gentiles. They love jihadis, but not much else. MS-13 yesterday. This is great. They've got an anchor person at MS-13 now. Elise Jordan, and they were talking about Graham Plattner yesterday. And they're all Democrats. They're all in the hot tub together. They're doing mescaline or microdosing LSD or something, and they're in the hot tub, and it's filled with boiling oil, which they like very much. MS-13 and Elise Jordan.
3: The problem is his judgment, which he clearly has been lacking in as an adult. It's one thing to have foolish, youthful indiscretions, but I'm sorry, you cannot get past. It is not a Nazi-style tattoo. It is the tattoo of concentration camp guards. It is the very worst tattoo you can get if you are getting anything Nazi, and that's a pretty high bar there.
0: I think that at that point, if I were at the round table, the Lucite desk, I think I'd say, well, tell us about some of your youthful indiscretions. If you think that, is the Nazi and the anti-Semitism and the homophobia and all the crimes and sins, according to the Democrat Party. Elise Jordan said, youthful, and she's saying, fairness, these aren't youthful indiscretions. These are adult indiscretions, which the Democrats, like every Democrat ever, is famous for. Elise Jordan is her name.
3: So this has been a slow motion train wreck ever since that tattoo and knowledge of it hit the world. And it's only going to get worse. These texts, there are multiple women. Are all those women going to keep their mouths shut from now until Election Day?
0: I'm not sure if I'd use that turn of phrase in this context, but that's me. I try to be aware of the language that I use. Isn't that amazing? And then because they're all insane and they're all going to vote. Well, they don't all live in Maine, but they drive up there and they'll steal votes for them. Maybe they could get mail out ballots and and fill them in and drop them in the mailbox or something. Under cover of darkness in the middle of the night, driving from drop box to drop box with more and more piles of ballots. Like in Georgia, for example, it's all on video, and the Democrats, they don't understand the world we live in at all. Then there is a Democrat who's a podcaster and a commentator and an influencer. He's a left-wing influencer. And this guy, and he's got a very potty mouth. His mother should come along and smack him real hard across the mouth. Here's a Democrat podcaster, commentator, influencer. His name is Kyle Kulkinski. Kyle Kulkinski. And Kyle Kulkinski, he is talking about Graham Plattner, too. And the Democrat Party is so greedy and so viciously lusting, the bloodlust for political power is so insane that most of them sound like Kyle Kulkinski.
4: Graham Plattner can f*** a toaster. Graham Plattner can shove a pineapple up his ass. Graham Plattner can shove a pineapple up his hole for all I care. Graham Plattner can f*** off to a cartoon of Scooby-Doo wearing Brian Noam's big ass, and I will crawl over f***ing broken glass to support that man.
0: See, the I think your standards are probably a little lower than they ought to be, Kyle Kulkinski. You sound like a Soviet communist. I think you might detonate a suicide bomb built into your vest and kill some innocent children later on in your media career. Aren't they amazing? And he would, he's the worst everything. He could do all these terrible things, and he would crawl through broken glass to vote for him, and he wasn't even done.
4: Why? Because he actually wants to end the wars. Because he actually wants to stand up to the Israeli genocidal terror state currently doing multiple genocides. Because he actually wants to crack down on the Epstein class and arrest the criminals and raise taxes on the billionaires and take that money and redistribute it and give people health care, give people education, give people higher wages, give people unions, actually f-ing fix this country, end the crime spree of MAGA, and arrest the criminal terrorists inside the Trump regime. If you're willing to do those things, I don't give a f- what happens in your sex life, bro.
0: The Civil War is going to be filled with a lot of curse words. The coming Civil War in the United States, there are going to be a lot of cursing. And what is with these fascists and their, we're going to bring you health care. You already did. It's called Obamacare. And it is a Tijuana donkey show. It sucks. It made everything more expensive, less accessible, because you're from the government and you're here to help. And you already fixed health care. And they're going to fix education, which the Democrat Party has controlled for 60 years. And it's so broken that no one can read, no one can do math, no one knows anything about history, American history or anybody else's history. And I'm sorry, you're promising. And then everybody's going to, the people in the Trump administration, they're all going to be rounded up and put into concentration camps in Siberia, because these people are fascists. And Jeffrey Epstein was a lifelong Democrat, a lifelong Democrat Party donor. The Democrat Party all got into the hot tub with him for decades. Democrats covered up for him for decades. You are Jeffrey Epstein, Kyle Kulkinski. You're a defender of Jeffrey Epstein. You're a defender of all pedophiles. And, honestly, this is their new word for everybody. And I'm sorry, This creep, Graham Plattner, is going to stop the wars, as he calls them. Barack Obama attacked 8 countries using the U.S. military, and he funded Iran's nuclear weapons program, which is what we're having to address now. And it was Jimmy Carter who allowed Iran to be turned over to the Ayatollahs in the first place in 1979. He was a Democrat. Then Barack Hussein Obama sent them plane loads of cash, shrink-wrapped on pallets, coming off like it's heavy freight, because it was. And I'm sorry, and he's going to go after Israel with their multiple genocides that Israel is committing. These people are Nazis. They would literally wipe out the Jewish population on Earth given an afternoon. What's that movie where you, The Purge, where everybody could just shoot everybody for one day? The Democrats would go after all the Jews. And they would wipe Israel off the face of the earth. And these are not good people. He's going to stop. What wars there? Well, there is the Iran. They're working toward nuclear weapons funded by the Democrats and all that good stuff. This is Kyle Kulkinski. He is a mainstream, mentally ill Democrat. They're going to fix health care. Graham Plattner is. and schools. He, one wanker senator from Maine is going to do all this, and he's going to stop the wars and the multiple genocides being perpetrated by those horrible genocidal Jews and Jeffrey Epstein, who's a Jew. Well, he was a Jew. Then he didn't hang himself. Kyle Kokinski.
4: Let me say, I do not care at all. And anybody who does, I find you rather unserious. I find you unfit for this moment that we're living in, where fascism is actually taking over the country. It's actually happening. And instead of going after the fascist, you're going after the anti-fascist because of reasons and stuff and things. Well, forgive me, but I find that wholly unconvincing. And by the way, Graham Plattner, go ahead and sex my mom. I don't give a f***. You want to sex my sister? Go right ahead. You could sex her, too. Genuinely don't care.
0: I looked it up. They're hookers. It turns out that his mother and his sister are hookers. What did Bernie Sanders say about this? Bernie Sanders, the Democrats are all mentally ill. They're violently, criminally insane. They're mentally ill. They shouldn't even be allowed to vote, much less hold office. They certainly shouldn't be allowed to legally own guns, and most of them don't. That is to say, their guns are mostly illegal guns because most Democrats are criminals. So the Democrats, they want to wipe Israel off the face of the earth and stop their genocides, And they're going to fix health care, and this time it's going to work. And education, at long last, they're going to do what they've claimed they fixed long ago. You guys already fixed all this stuff. You fixed health care, you fixed education, you fixed war and peace. You know, you fund the terrorists that will use nuclear weapons against us and kill us all. They are Jonestown. Maybe that'll be the name of the new political party when the Democrat Party retires the name Democrat, since the Democratic Party isn't democratic at all. The Jonestown Party might work well.
4: He actually wants to raise taxes on the billionaires and take that money and redistribute it and give people health care.

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13: 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While raising my five children, I started the Oberweis Foundation, which supports conservative organizations, veterans causes, and people in need of help. I'm also an experienced legislator who knows how to fight for lower taxes, fiscal responsibility, and conservative values. 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I'm Jim Oberweis, and I approve this message, paid for by Oberweis for Congress.
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17: 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The only left wing we care about comes with a side of ranch and a view of the Gulf of America.

0: Yeah, Bernie Sanders is plotting the biggest theft in the history of humankind because he's a communist. And the Democrat Party is here. They are the Soviet Union, alive and well in the United States. Let's go to the telephones. Let's go to Steve, calling from Brookville, Maryland. Steven, you're on the Chris Plant Show.
1: Hey, Chris, I just wanted to make a comment here. You know, the Democrats are always calling Donald Trump Adolf Hitler.
0: Uh-huh.
1: Well, Adolf Hitler was the head of the Nazi Party. Mm-hmm. He was responsible for the death of 6 million Jews.
0: Uh-huh.
1: He was a dog lover and a vegetarian. Uh-huh. So by Democrat standards, he's electable.
0: He was a vegetarian, it's true. And he had one nut, so that makes him a lot like Democrats, too. You know,
1: I heard that about Bruce Lee. I didn't know that about Adolf Hitler.
0: Yeah, it's true. Adolf Hitler. The story was maybe he lost it in combat in World War I, but that might have been a made-up story. But, yeah, you're right. You kill millions and millions of people, and the Democrats do that. They harvest the organs of 1 million babies every year, and they call it choice. They call it choice. Of course, it's their choice, you know, not the baby's choice. But you're right. 6 million dead, and he's Hitler, and the Democrats, they've got the guy with the Nazi tattoo in Maine, and I just played the audio. They'd crawl through broken glass to go vote for the Nazi, and he wants to, because he's going to stop Israel, those nasty Jews, from committing the multiple genocides that Israel is committing. The Democrat Party is a dangerous, violent, criminal operation. They're more like Nazis than anybody else around here.
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3: This is a Fox News alert. Missiles are flying. I'm Carmen Roberts. A new escalation in the Middle East. Israel says Iran has been firing missiles at its territory. It's the first such attack since the April ceasefire. And Fox's Trey Yingst reports from Tel Aviv that the attack has been widespread and that many of the people in the northern part of Israel have rushed to bomb shelters.
4: There are currently missiles in the skies of this country. We just saw one soaring toward the northern city of Haifa from our position here in Tel Aviv. The Iranians say they are responding because of the Israeli strikes that took place earlier today against the Lebanese capital of Beirut, and that followed Hezbollah strikes on northern Israel. I'm speaking now with regional intelligence sources who say they believe the Iranians feel that they are confident there will not be a U.S. or Israeli response to this missile fire, but regional sources tell Fox News they expect a harsh response to this ongoing missile attack.
3: And President Trump does not want that to happen. He told Axios he's going to call Israeli Prime Minister Netanyahu and tell him not to strike back because Iran didn't hurt anyone. And he warned that a counterstrike could escalate a long-running cycle of the conflict and that the U.S. is close to a deal with Iran and he doesn't want that blown up. Well, before the attack, President Trump talked about that deal and said that he was still optimistic about it. But Democratic Senator Mark Warner tells Fox News,
5: while there has been some incremental progress, we don't have regime change. I think the new crowd is worse than the prior supreme leader. We know we don't have the enriched uranium, and I think it's going to be extraordinarily difficult to get it out.
3: And on the other war front, UK Prime Minister Keir Starmer is hosting Ukrainian President Zelensky for a critical meeting to discuss the war in Ukraine. 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

0: Do you have any medical advice for the Americans out there that are suffering from a very serious ailment called Trump derangement syndrome?
1: I am concerned about folks who have focused their entire life energy on dislike of the president. It's disheartening to see people lost in that way, but, you know, it's treating stupid is really hard.
2: Yes, treating stupid is really hard. That's a medical doctor and a surgeon and professor of medicine and surgery. Treating stupid as a doctor is really hard. Trump derangement syndrome, TDS. We know it exists, but is there a known medical treatment? And Dr. Mehmet Oz says, well, you know, treating stupid is very... It's not to say there is no treatment available at all, but it may not go the way you want. A very good and happy Wednesday to you, and welcome back once again. It is hump day in the Clinton household. And Hillary certainly knows what that means. She's got to be out of the house. Well, actually, as of just a few minutes ago, she had to be out of the house because Bill, he's going to, you know, get going. It's hump day. He's still at it. He's trying hard. That's what he's doing. And we have mailbag day here on the Chris Plant Show. And I think we're still taking queries, which are like questions. Queries there, but sometimes a little bit more fun because, you know, there's a lot going on there. We've got that because it's Wednesday, it's hump day, it's mailbag day, and all that good stuff going on. And we are at 888-630-9625. 888-630-9625 is the telephone number here. Absolutely. And entirely toll-free for you, our beloved listeners out there in America and around the world, because we do, thanks to Al Gore and his amazing internet, we do have listeners all over the world. We have listeners in...

Vietnam. We have listeners in Sweden. We have listeners in Germany. We have listeners in Latin America. We've had Latin America down to where the Latinx people in the Latinx part of the world in particular listening because of Al Gore and his amazing internet and global connectivity. He really is a charter member of the patriarchy, isn't he? He's a very patriarchal person, this Albert Gore, Al Gore. So we've got that going. We've got things going on because the Democrats, you know, they're still running this guy, the Plattner, the Nazi, as he's called, the Nazi. And he's what else is he, Michael? He's an anti-Semite, and he's pro-terrorists. He's not on Team America. He's a freak show, and that's why the Democrats like him. He did serve in the U.S. military, which the United States have that for the Democrat Party. That's pretty unusual, very unusual, because they're not on Team America, not even close. But he continues to stir interest from the news media, who are trying desperately to protect him and defend him and deflect for him and to minimize his many atrocities. But the Democrats, you know how they are. So we've got that, and I've got because now people, Democrats, are actually being asked about him only by conservative media. The Democrat media are just looking to smooth things over for him, and they're not the good guys. And you know this Democrat, he's an Obama guy. He's an Obama guy. Faiz Shakir. Faiz Shakir, he's out there talking about anybody that goes after Democrats, well, the anti-Semites come after them. You don't have to be Jewish. They just start accuse you of taking money from Jews, taking money from AIPAC, you know, the American-Israeli Political Action Committee and all that. And, funded by AIPAC. The Jews are behind this guy, and that's what the Obama people and the Democrats are peddling. It reminds me, Michael, of the Barack Hussein Obama's. I did my live hit with WLS in Chicago this morning, a couple of hours ago, and talking about the ridiculous Obama not a library in Chicago, and how they're selling little replicas of the awful, ugly building that might be about 5 inches tall, 5 1/4 inches tall, I think, and it's made of metal of some kind, and it might make a good doorstop. I was going back and forth with Mike Opelka on this, and we agreed it might make a good doorstop. But we were making fun of that when I was on with WLS this morning, and the whole Obama library thing cost you $30 to get in, and you got to show ID. It's not like voting, you know. It's very different. So we got that. But talking to them, the good people in Chicago, and Chicago is just a loony bin these days because of what the Democrats have done. They're very, very unwell. But we've got this Graham Plattner person, and I'll tell you that the Democrats out there are like, you know, sure, whatever he does in every porta potty he sees, and he's sending porn twit texts to how many different women, not his wife, shortly after getting married, and he's rooting for Hamas and, well, for radical Islamic terrorists and against America, and an American soldier shot 4 times in combat by the Taliban, and he wished him said he should be dead and preferred that he be dead. And the news media, they come out and they defend him and they protect him, and the Democrats, the Obama people and beyond, they say, well, don't worry about that. Anybody that's critical of him is just taking money from Jews. That's what they said, because this guy is an anti-Semite, Plattner, lots of anti-Semitic things and anti-Israel things, and they claim there's a difference, but there isn't, and remarkable stuff. But Faiz Shakir and other Democrats, oh, it's the Jews behind everything. It's pretty remarkable stuff, I've got to say. But in the meantime, the news media doing everything they can to protect and defend Plattner with his Nazi tattoo. He's got the Nazi tattoo on his chest. No big deal. The Democrats like, well, just, you know, put a like a Lil Abner tattoo over it and see if that'll be okay. So they're out there, and John Carl and Cory Booker and all the other Democrats, this Auchincloss guy. Sounds like he might be wanted at The Hague, but really, I think he's a member of the Kennedy family, so pay no attention to that. But we've got that for you. And also, the Democrats in New Jersey yesterday elected a guy who's a terrorist.
the Democrats elected a guy who's a radical Islamic jihadi terrorist, and his buddies with he was buddies at apparently a character witness for the blind sheikh, who is the radical Islamic terrorist that blew up the World Trade Center building with a truck bomb in the underground parking garage. I think that was back in 1995, and turns out this guy that the Democrats elected yesterday, he's a terrorist-loving, terroristic terrorist, and Muslim, the Muslim kind, a radical Islamic jihadi terrorist, and the Democrats are good with that because their terrorist, his name is Hamoui, and Hamoui, he's... The blind sheikh is one of his guys. He's affiliated with, what is it, Al-Qaeda? It's Al-Qaeda. He's affiliated with an Al-Qaeda group, an Al-Qaeda-linked group. And the Democrats are proud that they're electing radical Islamic terrorists. They elected one as mayor of New York, and now they've got one that they want to put in the House of Representatives from New Jersey because they love the jihad, the Democrats. So this is what they're doing. They shouldn't be allowed to have elections, honestly, and they shouldn't be allowed to vote. The way that they're voting, pretty extraordinary stuff. They also had some voting in California yesterday. They had the governor's race. It's a primary, but they've got a freak show jungle primary because Ooga Booga, the Democrat Party, is from the third world. They're not liberals. They're the left. But they had the governor's race there, the gubernatorial. Steve Hilton is from another country, and he's the best pick, of course. And then they got Tom Steyer, the billionaire, the multi-billionaire, who's buying. He's spending hundreds of millions of dollars of his own money on trying to get elected to something so he could get a $190,000 a year job. He's spending hundreds of millions of dollars so that it'd take him like a couple of centuries to earn the money back. But he doesn't care because he's a Democrat, you know, and he must have stolen the money or something. It's pretty amazing stuff. But Tom Steyer, this Javier Becerra guy who used to be a House member and also a Democrat cabinet member, and he's not good. He's a hack. He's pure political meat, and we've got that. And what's happening there? Here's the funny thing. Then Los Angeles, California, they're having their mayoral. They're going to decide who's the lucky winner of the mayoral contest in Los Angeles. You too could be mayor of Los Angeles. Good for you. Currently, it's Karen Bass, who's a terrible Democrat hack, was a member of the House of Representatives, became mayor of Los Angeles, and that they got this crazy woman. What's her name? Ramon. She's a socialist. She's from India. She is not on Team America at all, and that's perfect for the Democrats, as long as she hates the Jews, because, you know, back to the Tom Lehrer song there. So we got Karen Bass and this Ramon woman, who is a socialist, and so what she wanted, she gave up, I guess, on defunding the police, but she's been living on the idea of defunding the police for a long, long time now. And the Democrats are like, yeah, more crime. Let's. What can we do to help murderers? And the Democrats get to work on that. And they're pretty good at that. They're pretty good at helping criminals because, you know, in their core, they're criminals themselves. So they love crime and they love criminals and all of that stuff. So we've got, Karen Bass and this Ramon socialist from India, defund the police. You know, the Democrats love choosing people for high elected office, like, Ayanna Pressley and Ilhan Omar. And they like to pick people that don't have American values and don't come from American customs and traditions, didn't have them at the dinner table, didn't have them in the backyard, didn't have a backyard, didn't have any of it. But they love, and this Ramon socialist defund the police lady is one of those. She's fortunately not doing well. It's kind of down to Karen Bass, who I was predicting a week ago will win because Democrats keep voting for their own demise. And voting for Karen Bass is a vote for your own demise. There is really no doubt about that. And also there is, of course, Spencer Pratt, who is the one that infuriates the Democrats. He is apparently a registered Republican, but he's as a voter, but he's running as an independent. And he would be the best choice. If I were in Los Angeles, I'd be voting for Spencer Pratt. And he's got, I don't know, 18%, less than 20%, maybe 19% of the vote, because that's a percentage of Republicans registered to vote there. But, you know, if he could pull out a 1% or 2% victory, that'd be great. But here's the trick, guys. Here's the trick. Because the Democrats are not good at anything but stealing and lying
And the thing is that there's a newspaper in Washington, D.C. called The Hill. It's called The Hill. That's a reference to Capitol Hill. And their headline is that it could take days or even, wait a minute, weeks for the Democrats in California to tell us who won their primary elections, not even the actual general elections, but the primary elections. And they're saying, well, it could be weeks, I kid you not, weeks before we know who won in California, before we in the L.A. Mayor's race and the California governor's race. The people at The Hill, their headline today, it could be weeks. Why? California's primary vote count could take days, hyphen, or even weeks. Could take because they're the third world, because they shouldn't be allowed to hold elections because they're stealing it, and they're gonna keep counting. You know, it's the old Joseph Stalin line. It's not who votes that counts, it's who counts the votes, right? That's an old Stalinist thing about faking elections and stealing. And the Democrats are there. They are boy, they're pretty much there. So we've got an update on the mayoral race in Los Angeles, California. Karen Bass and Spencer Pratt and defund the police socialist Ramon, and the Democrats are doing great. The governor's race, Steve Hilton is the person California would want if they were rational, but they may not be. Tom Steyer, the billionaire, buying his way into a $190,000 a year job. And Javier Becerra, who's just bitter and angry and wants division, but he gives you a lizard-like smile as he does it. Also big news at CBS yesterday, CBS News and 60 Minutes, Scott Pelley. We've been making fun of Scott Pelley here for years, and I haven't done it lately, but I used to do a Scott Pelley impersonation too. Scott Pelley. And he was fired yesterday by the people at 60 Minutes. And this is causing a great deal of upheaval among left-wingers who always saw 60 Minutes as one of the Democrat Party's locked-in propaganda outlets and has been for decades and decades. And they've raised people like Scott Pelley inside the organization who believe that they're entitled, extremely entitled to everything there. But I got a funny letter from the new executive producer of 60 Minutes firing Scott Pelley, and the letter firing Scott Pelley has been made public. And I laughed a bit when I read it this morning. It was amusing, I think. It was pretty well written. I think maybe the new executive producer will do well. We are at 888-630-9625, 888-630-9625. That's right. Could take weeks in California because they're the third world. They're the third world. Yeah, and there's terrorists that the Democrat Adam Hamaway in New Jersey. This is remarkable. The New York Post. Democrat Adam Hamaway wins New Jersey House primary after volunteering with Al-Qaeda-linked group. The Democrats are literally with Hamas and ISIS and Hezbollah and Iran and funding Iran. They're with MS-13. They're with Tren de Aragua. They're against the police. They're against immigration enforcement. They are not on Team America. They're waging civil war against the United States. And in Virginia, transgender children. You know how Democrats love transgender children? Well, they've got a creepy sex offender who says that he's a bearded lady and he goes into high school women's locker rooms and shower rooms. And the Democrats say that's okay because he's a convicted sex offender, child pornography. And you'll never guess what a judge did in this case with the sex offender going into women's locker rooms and stuff. Got that coming up as well.

0: The U.S. Treasury quietly released its official financial report for 2025. It appears by its own numbers, the U.S. government seems insolvent. It's reported that the Treasury shows about $6 trillion in assets and over $47 trillion in liabilities. Add it all up, and it looks like the U.S. owes more than $130 trillion it doesn't have. 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

0: we have returned. A great many Democrat absurdities to try to get to today, and I'll get to as many as I can. In the meantime, let's go to the telephones, talk to the great American people. Let's go to Jack calling from the once great state of California. Jack, you're on the Chris Plant Show.
1: Chris, you got a great show. I'm excited.
0: I'm excited, too.
1: You know, California can teach those country club Republicans in Washington a lot. You know, you got Spencer Pratt, who's came out of nowhere,
0: yeah,
1: who's flooding the free TV, the paid TV, with great ideas. He has courage. I hope he has good security. You know, you're known for having great security because of the courage you have every day. But I hope Spencer Pratt and Steve Hilton have really better security, because in California, they're going to steal this every way they possibly can.
0: Yeah, they are, aren't they?
1: They are going to do it. I mean, this is the way they do it. But there's some good news, Chris. Your buddy Swalwell is gone. You helped do that with him and Fang Fang. I miss you in that.
0: Uh-huh.
1: Pelosi's gone. Newsom's gone. Scott Pelley's gone.
0: Uh-huh. Wow.
1: So this is good, right? Steve Colbert. You know, this is getting good.
0: Oh, you ticked off a very good list there. That's great stuff, Jack. Really. And, yeah, you're right. And Republicans should look to California to learn how to win. Well, we hope, anyway.

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1: For all of this talk, crime is decreasing, New York City's coming back, and we love our mayor and this and that, you're screwed. What I witnessed at least 10 times over a three-day period is just a crazy person on the corner. And that's who you get stabbed by. That's who just randomly decides, I'm now going to hurt somebody.
0: Trey Radel, afternoons at 5 on 92.5 Fox News. Right all along.
2: This is a Fox News alert. I'm Kathleen Maloney. Iran launching a large missile attack against Israel.
3: Four waves of Iranian ballistic missiles have targeted civilian areas of Israel. The Iranians say this is in response to the IDF strikes that targeted the Hezbollah stronghold of southern Beirut earlier today.
2: Fox's Trey Yingston, Tel Aviv. President Trump says any deal to end the war with Iran has to prevent the country from getting nuclear weapons by any means.
4: They go out and purchase. They acquire. I want to put the word, if they buy or purchase or acquire, you know, you've got to have that in there, too, because that's not development.
2: The president tells NBC's Meet the Press he's still confident a deal with Iran can be reached despite the continued fighting and Iran's attack on Israel today. 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

0: And we have returned, and we learned last night, really, that they have rescheduled the White House Correspondents' Dinner. You know, it was called short because a Democrat suicide attacker, a gunman, attacked the annual black tie dinner with the President of the United States and most of the cabinet, and he was an angry, bitter Democrat. The Democrat Party made him angry and bitter and hateful and Trump derangement syndrome. And he attacked the White House Correspondents' Dinner. You may recall there was lots of gunfire. It's amazing it wasn't worse than it turned out to be, because it certainly could easily have been a lot worse than it was. But the mad gunman, the Democrat who attacked the bar, it's quite sad that he wasn't gunned down, because it was he said in his manifesto that he was thinking that he wasn't going to survive the attack. So he planned for it to be a suicide attack. He wanted it to be a suicide attack, and unfortunately he didn't get the suicide out of it. But fortunately he didn't massacre a bunch of people at the White House Correspondents' Dinner. So that is that's good news. Now we learned. See, there you go. Hey, there's a Democrat. Who invited the Democrat? Come on, it's a black tie dinner. Put your AK-47 down, boy. But they have rescheduled the dinner now. The dinner has been rescheduled. And here's the headline from KSL. Trump to attend rescheduled White House Correspondents Association dinner on July 24th. July 24th is the new date. That's a Friday night. It's in July, as you might expect. President Donald Trump will attend the rescheduled White House Correspondents Association dinner on July 24th. The president himself said on Truth Social Post on Tuesday, yesterday, nearly 3 months after the annual event was postponed following a shooting, because Democrats, they're assassins and murderers and terrorists, and they're mentally ill, and many of them cross-dressers, too. The black tie gathering of journalists and politicians in Washington was postponed after a suspect, that's what we call Democrats, a suspect stormed a security checkpoint and fired a shotgun outside the event on April 25th with Trump in attendance. Trump and First Lady Melania Trump were safely rushed out of the dinner. In a letter to the White House Correspondents Association to members on Tuesday, Association President and CBS News Senior White House Correspondent Weijia Zhang, she was the president at the dinner, the president of the Correspondents Association during the dinner, and she was slow to figure out what was going on, if you remember the video of her. She said the decision to reschedule was not automatic, and the event will feature significantly enhanced safety measures and new access procedures. Everyone has to show up naked and walk through the magnetometers, stripped bare naked, and it'll make it less interesting, probably, for the most part. Trump, who has a history of maligning the media, KSL writes here, posted that Zhang, you know, the Weijia Zhang of CBS News, asked him to attend and speak, and that he accepted. He added, "I don't know whether or not I will give the same rather nasty statements, the same nasty statements, at least as it concerns certain people. But we will soon find out." He's teasing it already. It's pretty funny. That's good stuff. So President Trump said the event will take place at the Waldorf Astoria in Washington, D.C. That is great. That's the old Trump Hotel. It was the Trump Hotel. And they sold it. And when they sold it, it became a Waldorf Astoria before the Trump family took it over. It was the old post office pavilion, and a great building in Washington, a classic building. I can see the tower from my home. You can see it from most places in the city. The Waldorf Astoria on Pennsylvania Avenue, not far from the White House. The Trump Organization developed the hotel, once a federal office building, and sold it in 2022. Weijia Zhang, CBS News, said in her letter that the association, the White House Correspondents Association, had raised funds to ensure association members who purchased tickets will not have to pay if they attend the second event, which she described as a more intimate gathering. more. There are only eight people, it turns out there. It's just one table in the corner. It's not really. I made up the eight people thing. But this dinner will not only be an opportunity to carry out our program, Wei Zhejiang wrote, it will be a statement that violence has no place in American life. And a free press will not be intimidated into silence. Sure, except when the Democrats shut him down on Twitter and all that stuff. The annual gala, a Washington fixture for more than a century, raises funds for journalism scholarships and celebrates the Constitution's First Amendment, which guarantees free speech and a free press, free to malign Republicans and fluff Democrats and to misrepresent the news of the day. In 2011, Democratic President Barack Obama used his association speech, the White House Correspondents' Dinner speech, to roast Trump. Yes, he did. Then attending the dinner as a real estate mogul and a reality television star. That was a great moment, I've got to say. Trump waited, however, until this year to make his first appearance as president at the White House Correspondents' Association dinner. His attendance and the tone of his expected remarks at the April event were highly anticipated in Washington. Highly anticipated. So the dinner is coming back. And also, I saw, who was that? I think it was the Fox News White House correspondent lady on television yesterday. Jackie Heinrich, and she is the incoming president. She'll be the president of the White House Correspondents Association, and therefore she'll honcho the dinner next year. And she was on the television yesterday, Jackie Heinrich, and the question was asked because, like, oh, the White House Correspondents Dinner, we're going to do a redo because the Democrats shot the place up like the criminal, terrorist, mass murderers that they all long to be. And then it was, Jackie, you know, they're building a new ballroom on the grounds of the White House property. The old East Wing is becoming a big ballroom, kind of a big addition to the White House. And I guess it'll be big enough to have the White House Correspondents Association dinner, right? And I think it was John Roberts who was asking her, Jackie Heinrich, about this. And Jackie Heinrich, her response raised an eyebrow with me anyway, and I thought, oh, that's kind of interesting. Jackie Heinrich on having the White House Correspondents' Dinner, the annual black tie dinner with the press, at the incoming, the now under construction, ballroom at the White House.
1: It cuts against the independence of the press from the government that it covers. So we would never hold our annual event on government property. That was well understood by the White House. There are also a lot of, you know, government ethics rules. I think a lot of our organizations would not approve of us getting a gift that is paid for by taxpayer dollars in the form of a venue that is public property. So we keep it off-site.
0: So we keep it off-site, and that is, I'm actually not surprised. This is the way that people in the news media in Washington used to speak. Now it's not with Jackie Heinrich at Fox News, but now it's mostly Trump derangement syndrome when you hear them saying things that might sound like they're standing up for journalistic integrity and objectivity and not being in bed with the people you cover and all of that good stuff. You know, that's what would have come out of any newsroom that I actually worked in the old days. They'd say, well, you don't accept gifts. Of course, they go to the White House Christmas party at the White House when they're invited. The members of the White House press corps are usually invited by the administration to one of the White House Christmas parties where you go on. Maybe you can bring your mom. You might get a plus one. So you can bring mom or your wife or, you know, if you're a Democrat, your whatever, your goat. And there's no objection to that, to going to the White House Christmas party. There's clearly nothing about that, and sometimes summer parties and things too. But we've got that. So no White House Correspondents Association dinners in the new White House ballroom currently under construction. And my best girl and I, we were down there over the weekend. I guess we were down there on Sunday, and we had lunch on a patio near the White House. I mentioned it the other day, a couple of days ago, and. Wonderful, wonderful. And then we looped around. Well, we took a lap around the White House complex, and I was talking about how the Lafayette Park is fenced off and nobody can get in, remarkable, remarkable things. And in the back, they've got this big setup for the fight, the mixed martial arts fight thing that is coming in. And I took a couple of pictures of it, actually, while we were there. I'm getting news from one of my favorite newsrooms in Washington, D.C., that Jackie Heinrich, we just played the soundbite of Jackie Heinrich, Fox News White House correspondent, and she's engaged. She's engaged to be wed. And unlike CNN, she's engaged to be wed to a man. Because remember, CNN's White House correspondent, well, she was engaged to the woman who is the Democrat White House press secretary, right? And that's because that's, Democrat land. But Jackie Heinrich is engaged, and she's engaged to a man. She's engaged to a representative, a member of Congress, Brian Fitzpatrick. I guess she used to cover Capitol Hill. That's how these things happen, you know. It's where you meet people. You're at work. Jackie Heinrich engaged to be wed to Republican Representative Brian Fitzpatrick from Pennsylvania. So that's good. And Brian Fitzpatrick and his old friend Patrick Fitzbrian. That's Brian Fitzpatrick and Patrick Fitzbrian. You know, that's the old thing over there, but that's not important now. remarkable things going on in our crazy world. Am I right? Yes, indeed. All right, let's go back to the telephones, Michael. And it is mailbag day today. And we're at 888-630-9625. Let's go to Steve, calling from Orlando, Florida. Steven, you're on the Chris Plant Show.
2: Yeah, good morning, Chris. You led the show out with that quote by Dr. Oz, where he said, there's no medical treatment for stupid, as referring to Trump derangement syndrome. And I hate to admit it, but I think Canada may have this one right, because I think that their MAID, medical assistance in dying, would be an appropriate treatment for Trump derangement syndrome.
0: Medical assistance in dying is what Canada calls it when they put people to sleep. And they're taking like 20-year-olds who are volunteering because they have seasonal affective disorder in Canada. Don't see enough sun in the wintertime. It's making me feel a little moody. Well, let's take you down and kill you. And they call it medical assistance in dying, MAID. Sounds kind of benign, Steve, when they call it MAID, doesn't it?
2: It is, but the other ironic thing is we have 13 states and the District of Columbia that all have legalized medical murder, doctor-assisted suicide. And ironically enough, those 13 states and the District of Columbia, all of those states are run by guess which party?
0: I don't know. How many chances do I get to guess? Let me see. Is that right? I could not have told you that off the top of my head. 13 states and D.C. have medical-assisted suicide available. Is that correct?
2: That is correct. And then my last question for you is...
0: All Democrats, obviously. They love death more than we love life.
2: Yeah, so my last question is, when is Canada going to figure out, kind of like China with their two-kid or their one-child policy, when is Canada going to figure out, how long is it going to take until they figure out that they're killing their voting base? Because I can't foresee a bunch of conservatives standing in line to have themselves whacked.
0: Well, that's true. And I'm guessing they're also taking in lots and lots of foreigners, immigrants from various places. And I'm going to bet that you're not going to get a lot of Pakistanis and Chinese that are coming into Canada that are going to opt for medical-assisted suicide, I'm guessing.
2: Yeah, well, they'll have to go with replacement theory, I guess, after they whack all their own voting base.
0: Right, yeah. Yeah, well, it's the left. I mean, again, and everywhere you look, it's the left. It's the left in Great Britain and in France and in Canada. Wherever you see, when the left is in charge, every idea they have is a bad idea. Every idea is an anti-human idea, an anti-Western civilization and Western culture plan that they have, because they're not on our team. Boy, are they not on our team, Steve.
2: I absolutely agree. Great show, Chris. Enjoy listening to you every day.
0: Thank you, buddy. Yeah, 13 states. Yeah, I've got to go find that on paper. Steve, and D.C., and obviously all Democrat jurisdictions, because Democrats don't like human beings. That's one of the things. They're the left. They're not really liberals. They're the left. Also, since we kind of started talking about it a little bit, people are The news media, they're very upset that President Trump has set up a, what is effectively a boxing arena on the south lawn of the White House. And they're very angry. The Democrats are very angry about this. It's got some big arches, and it's going to be kind of an indoor or quasi-indoor fight ring. And President Trump was asked about it yesterday. He was, because, hey, you got this big thing on the south lawn of the White House, and it's hard to land the helicopters because we've got this big structure out there and a platform, and there are chairs, and thousands of people have been invited to go to this fight club thing on the south lawn of the White House. And the structure is kind of a big deal. And it looks like, you know, it's not historically at the White House, you're having a big event there. They'd put up white tents there, you know, from one of these tent companies in town that sets up for weddings and banquets and things like that. The white tents are going to be gone, I think. And the president is setting up this fight club thing on the South Lawn, and it's a big deal. And he was asked, now there is a, that liberals are very angry. Here's a tweet of ABC News overhead photo from before and after while the fight club location is being built, being constructed. And angry Democrat tweets out, "The White House is worse than a trailer park." It's like, what? No, the Clintons moved out long ago. What are you even talking about? "The White House is worse than a trailer park. What total trash. What total trash." Now, they're setting up for an event, and the overhead shows that there is construction underway where the ballroom will be going in, and there's an underground bunker there because the Democrat Party is so dangerous that they had to expand on the White House bunker, the already existing White House bunker. So that construction is ongoing to the east of the White House building itself and the South Lawn of the White House. And in the middle of the South Lawn of the White House, there's this structure being built that will then come down after the big fights on the South Lawn. And Democrats very, very angry about progress. They're anti-progress. They don't like innovation. And, you know, our president is kind of like the modern, Teddy Roosevelt. But here he was yesterday, asked about that structure on the South Lawn for the fight. And he started, well, he's messing with him. "Oh, it's going to stay there. Now it's permanent."
3: In Paris, France, the Eiffel Tower, 1889, it was built. It was supposed to be taken down immediately after the World's Fair. And then they said, you know, we sort of like it. Let's leave it up a little bit longer. And then they said, let's leave it up longer and longer and longer. Well, they never took it down. And, you know, we're building something in front of the White House that's quite attractive to a lot of people. It's going to have the big UFC fight on June 14th. And I'm looking at it, and maybe we'll never, ever take it down.
0: Maybe we'll never, ever take it down. And the news media went slack-jawed. "What do you mean you'll never take it down?" He's messing with them. He's goading them. He has fun doing that. These are not bright people.

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0: All right, we have returned. Let's go. I know we've only got about a minute, I think, but I see Rob in Montgomery County, Maryland, and he looks like he's got an important point to make. Rob, you're on the Chris Plant Show. And he just dropped. There he goes. That's great. He wanted to talk about vote counting in California, and we've got audio for you that I want to share with you. How the Democrats say that it might take weeks for the Democrats to figure out who won in California, the governor's primary and the primary for the Los Angeles mayor's race. And wait till you hear what the plan is, because, you know, they got a lot of mail-out ballots still hanging out there. And it looks like they need about 11,000 votes.
1: 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Right all along.
2: This is a Fox News alert. I'm Kathleen Maloney. Iran launched a large missile attack on Israel today. Fox's Trey Ying has President Trump's response.
3: At least four waves of Iranian ballistic missiles have targeted northern Israel. I just got off the phone with President Trump to get his reaction to the ongoing missile attack. As I was speaking with the president out the window, I could see some of these incoming missiles headed toward the northern part of this country. The IDF says they were able to shoot down the majority of the incoming fire, but the president telling Fox News, it's certainly not going to help negotiations. I asked him if he had a message for the Iranian regime. He said, what I would suggest to Iran, you've shot your missiles. That's enough. Get back to the table and make a deal. President Trump indicated in our conversation that negotiations with Iran were progressing toward a possible agreement as early as this coming week.
2: Iranian officials say the missile strikes were in retaliation for Israel's attacks on Beirut. Congress faces a deadline to renew a key part of the Foreign Intelligence Surveillance Act, and a recent presidential appointment has some lawmakers worried.
4: Democratic Senator Mark Warner said placing Bill Pulte as acting director of national intelligence is puzzling to him and his party.
5: He's terribly concerned that we're going to have interference in our elections this year. You're going to turn the keys of all of our intelligence agencies over somebody so grossly unqualified.
4: Republican Senator James Lankford said the president trusts Pulte for a short-term appointment.
6: To be able to step up in for a few weeks to a month or so, to be able to step in and to be able to just manage this agency.
4: Both were on Fox News Sunday. Section 702 of FISA, which allows warrantless surveillance of adversaries, expires Friday. Grinnell Scott, Fox News.
2: And President Trump says he wants Pulte to begin shrinking the office of the Director of National Intelligence. 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

0: Big games, live moments. The stuff everyone talks about Monday morning, because highlights aren't the same. If it matters this weekend, it's live on Fox Florida. From kickoff to the first pitch to the checkered flag, live lives here. Fox Florida.
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0: 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All right, let's play for you Nick Saban, part of what he had to say in front of your committee hearing. It truly was impressive to hear him talk about sports, especially in front of Congress. Take a listen.
1: Let me give you the history. My first year we had collective at Alabama, 2.7 million. Next year, 7 million. Next year, 10 million. I retired. Next year, 17 million. Next year, 24 million. Now you have schools that have close to $40 million rosters. So if we continue to do that, we're going to lose Olympic sports. We're going to lose non-revenue sports. We're going to lose scholarships. And basically what's going to happen is you're going to have football and basketball succeed, and we'll have club sports for everything else.
0: He's not wrong, by the way, Senator. I was in one of those non-money-making sports, tennis, right? You had a lot of friends that you get to know that are in those Olympic sports, for example. That would all disappear. And when you think about having a college roster at $80 million, if you're a student-athlete, that in theory sounds great, but that's only in two sports. Really, the majority of that $80 million, he's talking about Alabama. I mean, there's not that much in basketball, I promise you, at Alabama. So unless you pick football, you're left behind, and that's the reason why you're taking this action now. And why Saban was saying what he was saying at the time.
2: Well, and that there's only a handful of powerhouses that generate and can dominate football. And so what if we don't act, I think within 5 years, we will see 30 to 50 colleges that have a football program, and they'll basically be an NFL.
0: Yeah.
2: And the rest of the schools, their programs will be obliterated. And there are a lot of reasons that's tragic. One is just sports brings us together. Sports is so much fun. Look, we're divided on so many issues today. We scream at each other. We're like, it really is hard to find common ground. And yet you can go cheer on your alma mater, and you can be there with people of different parties, people of different races, people of different religions, and you're all standing together. That's really important. Every bit as critical as that is college sports is an amazing avenue for education for millions of young men and women. And until I really started diving in to this topic and working to save college sports, I hadn't really focused on how college athletics is something that is unique in the United States. No other country has anything remotely resembling what we have here with college sports. There are today more than 500,000 college athletes right now. Every year, athletics enables kids, many kids from low-income homes, many minority kids who otherwise might not have had a chance to go to college. It enables them to go to college to study, to get a degree, to learn skills, to learn hard work and discipline and teamwork and sportsmanship.
0: Accountability, just showing up. I can't tell you how much I learned from just the accountability, which, by the way, made me a better person. It made me better in business. It made me better in my job that I did afterwards. There are so many young men when I was at Ole Miss that said they literally believe they would either have been dead, they would have been in a gang, if it wasn't for sports keeping them out of trouble in high school. And then they said if it wasn't for college and getting that college education, they would have immediately been into bad stuff on the streets. They said that sports actually saved their life, and not only saved their life, a lot of them, they were the first member of their family to ever go to college, and they went because they were an incredible athlete. It gave them the opportunity, it gave them a free education that seemed unattainable, and it completely changed their family's trajectory in life. I think that's one of the most important things about college sports that people don't talk about.
2: No, that is exactly right, and the status quo is unsustainable. If Congress doesn't act, we will end up with hundreds of thousands of those college athletic positions going away. And those kids, many of them, having no chance to go to school, to go to college, to get those skills, those life skills that set them up for success. And look, the way I approach this, I didn't worry too much about the top 1%. I didn't worry about the Michael Jordans or Arch Mannings. I worried about the 99% of college athletes who are never going to play pro ball, but it's giving them opportunity.
0: It's a great point. We're going to take a quick break. We'll come back more on this conversation. Don't forget, download Verdict with Ted Cruz wherever you get your podcasts. We do this show Monday, Wednesday, and Friday. Also, you can watch it on YouTube. It is Verdict with Ted Cruz. Ben Ferguson with you. A lot more coming up right after this.
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1: This is Handle on the Law, marginal legal advice where I tell you you have absolutely no case. Now, Donald Trump is very popular among the Jewish population here, the Jewish electorate in California, as well as throughout the country. And why is that? Well, because he's about as pro-Israel as any president we've ever had. He is a hero in Israel. I mean, a genuine hero, beloved by everybody because he is so one-sided on behalf of Israel. And it doesn't matter what Israel does in Gaza, for example, or Lebanon. The guy is pro-Israel. It's that simple. Now, at the same time, there has been a huge problem, if you want to call it a problem, with pro-Palestinian protesters. And they can get pretty rowdy. As a matter of fact, they can get downright dangerous and people can get hurt, and they have. And at UCLA, there have been a bunch of demonstrations with pro-Palestinian protesters. And UCLA is accused of not doing enough to stop it, not doing enough to protect Jewish students, where the allegations of that Jewish students couldn't even get to the classroom, that they were blocked. And they were harassed, and then there were some pro-Israel demonstrations, too, and it's got to be really a mess. Well, the argument that the Trump administration has is that UCLA was not only reluctant, but just straight out ineffective and unable and did not want to protect Jewish students. So the Trump administration sued the University of California and alleged that UCLA is deliberately indifferent to the anti-Semitic harassment of Jewish students. By the way, this is the third time that the federal government has sued UC, the UCs this year. And there's been a sharp escalation of federal civil rights pressure there because all of this has to do with First Amendment stuff. So it's a 53-page complaint. And it alleges straight out UCLA violated federal civil rights by tolerating a hostile environment for Jewish and Israeli students after the October 7th attack.

0: October 7, 2023 attack, where Hamas attacked Israel. And as you know, 1,200, give or take, Israelis died. And therein started this fight. Now, initially, everybody was pro-Israel. I didn't care which side you were on, because this was an attack by Hamas on a group of settlers and a group of Israeli citizens down at the border. And it was just a slaughter of Israeli citizens. The problem is they did it while Netanyahu is prime minister, and Israel responded. Oh, boy, did Israel respond. And as of right now, about 97 or 98,000 Palestinians have died. And the war continues on. I mean, whoever decided that it was a good attack on Israel, I think guessed very wrong. Israel now controls 2/3 of the ground of Gaza and is moving the population into more and more, or a smaller and smaller area. And I believe straight war crimes have been committed by Israel. And the whole world has turned against Israel, except in Israel, as you can imagine. All right. So what is the government asking for? All right. The government says UCLA violated the federal civil rights by tolerating this hostile environment. Well, the government is asking the court to force UCLA to repay federal grant money going back 2 years. We're talking hundreds of millions of dollars that received from federal contracts. And until it's deemed in compliance with civil rights law and they install an independent court-appointed monitor that would oversee civil rights practices. So we want all of our money back, the feds are saying, and every university out there, particularly public universities, particularly research centers at universities, Harvard, Yale, UCLA, Stanford, receive tons of money from the feds. The government just says, we're stopping it. We want all of our money back. And when you comply, then the money can start going overseas or going to the universities again. And the suit centers and describes an encampment, or the encampment, where masked demonstrators kicked and slapped Jews, beat Jews with sticks, assaulted Jews with pepper spray, and that the UCLA leaders took no serious action whatsoever when the police cleared the camp. And by the way, I think that's absolutely true. I do believe that did happen. You could see it. You could see it on TV, where you could see students who were masked and had the scarves, the keffiyehs, that they wear on their head, that they had the stripes. You see, or had those plaid. Yeah, it looked like they went to an Italian restaurant the night before and stole the tablecloths. And it was brutal. So we'll see what happens, what the court does. Okay. Let's take a phone call. Let's do it. Start with you. Lydia. Hi, Lydia. You're up. Welcome.
1: Good morning.
0: Yes, ma'am.
1: I was wondering if you can tell me if I have a case against my contractor. It's been 4 years, so I'm not sure if I do. My flooring, it's never been right. They redid or added hardwood to an addition. And from the get-go, the stucco guys came in and took care of that, and the floors were in but not finished. So I saw that there was water in through the back door, the French doors. Anyhow, long story short, there was a mess with the like seams through the wood, and they tried to come in and correct it. But it's just never been the same.
0: Okay, fair enough. All right, got it. All right, so you have some negligence there. They did a bad job. What have you been doing the last 4 years? Just curious.
1: No, I mean, I had it I thought I had it corrected.
0: Okay, and it looked like it was corrected, and then it wasn't corrected. When did you realize it wasn't corrected the last time out?
1: Well, soon after.
0: Like okay, so 4 years ago. All right, you're saying almost 4 years ago.
1: Mm-hmm.
0: Mm-hmm. Okay, let's start with a rule of law. You've ever heard of the statute of limitations?
1: Yes.
0: Okay, statute of limitations for breach of a written contract is 4 years in California, which means And you have a written contract. I assume there was a bid, and I assume there was a contract, and I'm assuming you signed it. So you have a written contract that they have breached. And the argument is, at the time of the breach, when they breached it, from there, it goes 4 years. That is the problem before you sue. When's the last time you made a payment to them?
1: About the same.
0: Okay, here we go. We're at the same magical 4 years. So you get to do a bit of searching on in a calendar. And if it's less than 4 years, you can sue them. And you have to, and what are you going to sue them for? What are the damages? Well, you're going to get another bid. You're going to go to another contractor who is going to tell you how much it is to fix it. And if it can't be fixed, then you get a new floor. That's what you're asking for. So it is your small claims suit. And the rules of small claim. This isn't a rule. This is what I always argue. Small claims. And this is the way you have to do it. Quick, succinct. Here's what it is. A, B, C, D. I want it fixed, Your Honor. I want a new floor. Here's why. And then you get the hell out of there. Because if you babble on, the court gets very upset. So it's a small claims matter right there. You get to figure out how much it's going to cost to fix or how much it's going to cost to replace if you have to replace it, and hope it's within the 4 years. Otherwise, you're kind of screwed on the lawsuit. Huh. All right. Phone number 800-520-1534. Oh, before I take a break, I want to talk about your privacy. Now you probably know by now there's no such thing as privacy online. Everything about you is available out there. Your home address, where you work, where you bank, what you buy, where, court records, accident history, insurance companies that use that information to raise your rates. And then you got your DMV info and your credit score and your social media. And that list goes on and on. I could spend half an hour on that. And by the way, it gets even worse than that, because all of your information is collected by hundreds of data brokers, and then it gets sold to anyone who wants to buy it. And there's your data. And more importantly, your privacy is toast. There it is. It's out there. And that's where Incogni comes in. 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
5: Your weekend lives here. 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
6: 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Right all along.

0: Back we go. More handle on the law, marginal legal advice. Jeff. Hello, Jeff. You're up.
1: Good morning, sir. I'm calling you regarding an accident that I had recently in my automobile. The other driver was 100% liable. My issue, however, comes to the fact that the vehicle is substantially older, in great condition, and I want to keep it. But my my insurance company has claimed the actual cash value of the vehicle at $3,500. They've offered to settle for that amount, $3,500, or to repair for $2,400. However, the repairs are going to cost $3,200. My question for you is, if I choose to have it repaired, can I go after the other party for the differential in the amount of the cost to repair and what my insurance is willing to pay?
0: Yeah. Okay. First of all, there's something called gap insurance, which would have been wonderful under these circumstances. I'm also assuming that while you say the other party is liable, if you're going after your insurance company, you're asking them to repair, then the party, the clown that hits you, doesn't have insurance. Do I have that right?
1: No, you do not. They are insured as well.
0: Okay. So why are you dealing with your insurance company?
1: I just thought it would be easier that way. Do you recommend that I go after their insurance?
0: Yeah, I would start with the other side. Yeah, I would.
1: Oh.
0: And see if you can get some money. Because one of the things that happens is that once you accept money, you've signed off. So, okay, I'm done. Liability is finished. So you want to keep it open. And the problem you've got is that it always costs more to repair a car than what they're willing to pay you, usually. And you get nailed for the difference. And once you say, okay, I'll accept it, you're sort of done. So what I would do is demand from the driver's insurance. If it turns out, and by the way, I'm a fan of going to my own insurance company. If you heard the show, I kind of like it because they'll take it over. The problem is, how interested are they in paying you off? And you've got some choices here, unfortunately, and none of them are good because all they're responsible for is to fix it or to give you the value of the car. I get that all the time. My car is worth far more than the $5,000 because I put so much money into it. I had an old Volvo station wagon, and I was doing commercials for a Volvo dealer. And it was, the car was a friend of mine who was driving it rear-ended a lady on the freeway. And I mean, the car was pristine. I mean, we're talking about a brand new car that was 15 years old. It was that pristine. I had it all fixed. Okay. I get in a car accident, or she gets in the car accident, rear-ends it. My car is totaled. And all they're going to give me is the value of a car that was a 15-year-old Volvo. That's all they care. That's what they're responsible for. And it was beyond, to fix it was beyond the value of the car. So they ended up giving me, I don't know, $2,000, $2,500, and I salvaged it. And I had to throw it away. So there are all kinds of rules and regulations. And by the way, at that point, once I accepted money, I was done. So I would go after the driver, that insurance company. See what you can get and just start negotiating. Start negotiating your brains out. I mean, that's all you can do. Dealing with an insurance company is no fun. I've told you about that before. Although I have to tell you that there are some insurance companies that are terrific. And I'm not pitching. I don't get paid to do insurance companies promotions or anything. But I have Mercury Insurance. I have to tell you, they've come to the table every single time.
2: Jose. Hello, Jose. Welcome.
3: Hey, how you doing, Bill?
2: Yes, sir.
3: Got a question for you.
2: Okay.
3: Kind of a two-part question. I have a 16-year-old boy that I've been paying child support since he was born. And we filled all the paperwork out in 2015. I since retired from employment, and my salary is being reduced 35%.
2: Okay.
3: And the reason being is because I work for the fire department.
2: Doesn't matter. I don't care. Your salary is being reduced 35%. Okay. That's all you have to say.
3: 35%.
2: Okay.
3: So I put in for a modification, and I know that his mom, he was born out of wedlock, does not make a whole lot of money. But I have my own house. I've since been married. I've got property taxes, ABC,
2: stuff. All right. So you put in a modification.
3: So what happened?
2: And now what?
3: Yeah, modification.
2: Okay.
3: Well, we have a court hearing.
2: Okay. And what's your question?
3: Okay. So what? Now, if she comes to the judge and say, "Hey, without his money, I can't survive."
2: Right.
3: What does the judge say? What will the judge say?
2: Well, it depends on the judge. But in the end, the judge has to take into consideration he cannot let you starve to pay her.
3: Exactly.
2: So,
3: that's my concern.
2: So
3: and I
2: that is,
3: I've been
2: it's not going to happen.
3: You're going to get
2: a modification. You're going to get a modification.
3: Okay.
2: Because the judge has
3: to look at your financial situation.
2: Yeah. Of course you bring in your financial situation. You talk about everything. You talk about what it costs you to keep your family going. And you go, I have no problem helping to support my kid. But if your income goes way down, then she can't say, I want the same amount of money, because let's say you're paying 30% of your income.
3: Right.
2: Hypothetically.
3: Right.
2: And all of a sudden, keep going, it now becomes 50 or 60% of your income. You can't do that. You'll be okay. You'll get your modification.
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6: Fox News, I'm Kathleen Maloney. Iran fires missiles at Israel today in retaliation for an Israeli attack on Beirut. Fox's Trey Yingst has President Trump's reaction.
7: The president told me it's certainly not going to help negotiations. He went on to say, what I would suggest to Iran, you've shot your missiles, that's enough. Get back to the table and make a deal.
6: The president urging Israel not to strike back at Iran. President Trump plans to attend the basketball playoff game at Madison Square Garden in New York Monday night. Security will be tight.
8: Fans should expect enhanced security measures when entering Madison Square Garden, including TSA-style screening procedures. Guests are strongly encouraged to arrive at least 2 hours before tip-off.
6: Fox's C.B. Cotton says there will also be an increased police presence. America's listening to Fox News.
9: Hi, I'm Jim Oberweis. As a successful entrepreneur, I built the Oberweis family of mutual funds from nothing to now over $5 billion under management. Morningstar just published a report recognizing the Oberweis Microcap Fund as one of the top 5 mutual funds in our country for the last 25 years. While raising my 5 children, I started the Oberweis Foundation, which supports conservative organizations, veterans causes, and people in need of help. 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I'll stand with President Trump to secure our borders, to prevent illegals from receiving any taxpayer-funded benefits, to establish term limits for Congress, and to require Congress to pass a budget. 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I'm Jim Oberweis, and I approve this message, paid for by Oberweis for Congress.
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4: 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Right all along.

0: And back we go. More handle on the law, marginal legal advice. Jim has a pretty good question, actually. Hi, Jim. You're up. Welcome.
1: Yeah, how you doing, Bill?
0: Yes, sir.
1: Yeah, my question is, my friend has a his house he owns entirely, and he homesteaded it about a couple years ago. But unfortunately, he got in a little bit of a problem, and he's getting in a civil lawsuit right now. He served 6 months. He now has a felony on his record. He's out now, but I think she's going to go. He believes she's going to go after his house because that's the only thing he has.
0: Okay.
1: Even though he homesteaded it, and he thinks because he has a felony that she could still take the house from him.
0: Okay. A couple of things. Do you remember, and this goes back a few years, when you saw and you heard on the radio and saw on TV dozens of companies that say, homestead your house, protect your house, homestead it, we'll do it for you, and we'll charge you, I don't know, a couple hundred dollars. And if you remember those, because I remember those, you don't hear them anymore. And the reason you don't hear them anymore is that homesteading your house does absolutely nothing. You're already protected under the same protection as homesteading would. And that's by statute here in California specifically and in other states too. And homesteading protects you, the equivalent of homesteading protects you $300 to, I don't know, a couple hundred thousand dollars beyond that. And that's kicked up by inflation. And the point is, it's already on the books that you're protected. So these homestead companies just grab you. Oh, and they charge you a couple hundred dollars to do it. It would cost you $40 on your own to do it. And what they do is just simply file the paperwork for you, which you can do yourself, pulling it off the internet, especially these days. Send in your filing fee, which, again, I don't know if it's $30, $40, whatever the hell it is, and you do it yourself. So the bottom line, waste of time. And as far as your friend having a felony, it matters not a whit. Any criminal violation has nothing to do with the ownership of the house. Just real quickly, what did he do that caused him to go into prison for 6 months?
1: Yeah. It was domestic violence.
0: Yeah. Oh, it must have been a real good one.
1: And the plaintiff. And the plaintiff, the person that he went to jail because of, she's suing him. And right now, it's already been filed in Superior Court here in San Diego.
0: Yeah, I know. So he's gonna defend it. Yeah, he's gonna defend it. And the problem is, he's probably gonna get a lawyer unless he can get his homeowner's insurance to cover that. And I don't know if he can. Because it's a violation. It's domestic violence. And I think any criminal act is probably not covered. I don't know. But tell him it's a waste of time to homestead it. It makes no sense. See, a lot of that happens. Oh, for example, you get a notice that the state is holding on to your money. Somehow a bank account you had or some money that was supposed to come to you and a check is written. And there's money there, and it can be a little bit. It could be $3. It can be several thousand dollars. And under the law is you are allowed to make a claim for it, especially when it goes to the state. And when the state takes your money and it takes that money after whoever writes a check is looking to find you and has done everything reasonable, so the money then goes to the state, and that's called escheating. Imagine cheating with an ES before that. And that means the money goes to the state. And then you have X number of months or time to make a claim. And what happens is that goes up on the internet. And you have these companies that scour the internet when those things come up. And they will contact you and said, you have money with the state. And we will help you get the money. And here, sign this contract. And it's only 10% is what we charge. That's it. Just 10%. And what ends up happening is you sign it because you're going to get the money. And let's say it's, $200, $500, $1,000. 10% goes to these guys. They fill out a form. It's a one-page form. And you get the money and they get 10%. And a lot of these companies do that, like the homestead companies. And it's just as easy for you to go. All you do is look up, and I used to know the name of it, but of course I've forgotten because I'm 150 years old, and I'm in early stages of dementia. And you just look it up and you make the claim. Now, if it's a substantial amount, it gets a little more complicated where they're going to have to, you have to notarize and you have to do some, you have to jump through some hoops. But in the end, you're going to get it. It's that simple. Makes sense to me. All right. Scott. Hi, Scott. Welcome.
2: Good morning. How are you?
0: Yeah, I'm good. Horrible, actually. Yes. What can I do for you?
2: California Earthquake Authority. Yes. My aunt's recently non-renewed, not from an earthquake, but home policy. So checking into this, I just had the thought, what happens if there's a moderate to major earthquake? Won't these different insurance companies go bankrupt?
0: No.
2: For earthquake?
0: No, you think they would, but they don't. And let me give you an analogy here. Actually, let me give you an example. The Palisades Fire, if you remember it, certainly if you're in Southern California, I mean, it's all over the place. But yes. that became an international story because thousands of homes, thousands were destroyed. And you're talking about Pacific Palisades where these homes were not cheap. I mean, million dollar homes are at the cheap end of those homes in Palisades. Some were $2, $3, $5 million. And I was shocked to hear this. And that is based on the damage, there were enough assets that the insurance companies had to pay it all off, to pay off their claims. I'm going, how the hell is that possible? Well, under the law, of course, insurance companies have to have reserves, and there were enough reserves to pay that. Now, if it is a massive earthquake that will take out three quarters of a town, then what happens is even if the insurance companies don't cover it, you'll have the federal government jump in and help out with loans and grants. But it should be okay. The only time that it's not going to be okay is if you can't get insurance. Or either you're in an area that insurance companies just won't touch because it's a fire area, or the policy, the insurance company says, we're not going to insure in that area. Just you can't get it. So then you sign up for what is called the California FAIR Plan. And that is a state program in which all the insurance companies come in. That would go bankrupt instantly because there isn't enough money. So I have earthquake insurance because I don't have a mortgage on my home. I paid it off years and years ago. And it turned out that I don't want to lose my home. Now, if you have a huge mortgage on the house, and in many cases the mortgage is close to what you owe, then you just walk away. No, just walk away. You're not going to lose much money. So there's how it works. Enough assets. See, I didn't know that. See, I'm good at this stuff. Ha, ha, ha. Because I actually looked it up when the Palisades fire hit. Okay, a little bit about your privacy. You probably know there's no such thing as privacy online. I talk about that all the time. Everything. Sorry about that. My dogs are here because I'm broadcasting at the house. Hey, that's terrific. Okay, where was I? Your privacy. Everything, I mean, everything about you is available. Your home address, where you work, where you bank, what you buy, where, court records, accident history, insurance companies that use that to raise your rates. And don't forget your DMV information, your credit score, your social media, the name of your dogs that bark during broadcasts. The list goes on and on. It's all out there and it's not hard to get. And it gets worse than that. Because all of your information that's out there is collected by hundreds of data brokers, and then it gets sold to anyone who wants to buy it. And your data and your privacy is out there. 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Legally demand your information be deleted. 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

0: Back we go. Handle on the law. Marginal legal advice. Susie. Hello, Susie.
1: Hi.
0: Hi.
1: We were part of the Garden Grove chemical issue and had to evacuate our home for 5 days and still don't have access to our RV because it's right next to the plant. And I just wanted a suggestion. Is there any value to getting involved in a class action or an individual lawsuit?
0: Oh, yeah. Well, you're basically already involved in the class action suit. You have to opt out. So you don't have to do anything because they're going to figure out everybody who was involved. Now the issue is how badly you've been damaged. Getting to your RV, okay. I mean, yeah, you've been damaged, but, you know, what are the damages? How much is that worth that you couldn't get to your RV? Now, if you lived in your RV, then you can't go home, and that is, that's something that's legitimate. But if it's just parked somewhere and you didn't have access for 5 days, okay. You know, they screwed up. Yeah, they have liability. I mean, there's no question, and lawsuits have hit. I mean, if this leak, for those of you that aren't aware of it, there was this huge holding tank at this plant because there were two massive events like this, one in Northern California and one in Southern California. And this toxic chemical did not come out of the tank because they were able to fix it up. But everybody was evacuated. I mean, 50,000 people were evacuated. So, I would join. You can sue individually, but, you know, I don't know if lawyers are going to take it unless you were seriously damaged. You know, for example, you inhale that chemical and you're seriously damaged. But, you know, or you can't talk, or your larynx, your vocal cords were so seriously damaged. And when you're calling me, oh, Bill, I got a real problem. See, if that would have been a problem. But the answer is you're in the class already and you may get some money, but you won't get very much. So there you go. And a lot of people don't know that because it's people opt out. And what does that mean? You're in the class. Well, you know, for example, you've got there's a class action suit against, let's say, AT&T, the phone company, and they go through the records, and you're talking about the plaintiff, people that sue, that handle the class action suit and go to the records and go, there you are. You've been a customer for X number of years, and you were damaged because of the settlement for X number of times, and there is money. Okay. Hey, John, welcome to Handle on the Law.
2: Bill, what yes. do my favorite Jew?
0: Oh, thank you.
2: Anyhow.
0: Me too.
2: Okay, thank you very much. Hey, the schlong and the short of it is...
0: That's very strong.
2: My Johnson.
0: Okay, schlong and the short. We're moving.
2: My Johnson took a beating. I got a hot mocha from a local cafe up here in Joshua Tree. Driving through town, took a sip, the cup disintegrated. I burned the hell out of that zone.
0: Okay.
2: Ended up at the emergency room, documented, you know, first degree burns. During the course of this situation, I was all over the road and had to ditch the car on the side of the road. If you're familiar with Joshua Tree, you know those dirt beam berms or whatever.
0: All right, we're already going into a couple of very interesting areas. And you want to know where they're responsible, correct?
2: Yes, please.
0: Okay. Right off the bat, yes. It is due to their negligence and their fault. And there are a couple of cases. The most famous one is Stella. And the Stella Awards are given because a woman, if you remember, at a McDonald's, exactly what happened, the bottom fell out. And she was burned, and she got like $2.3 million, and that was legitimate. By the way, the judge went way down on that in something called remitter, which a judge is allowed to reduce the award. But here's what happened to her, is she had second and third degree burns because the coffee was so hot, and she wore capri pants. And the coffee and what happened with the capri pants, these tight capri pants, not only did the coffee go through them instantly, but the heat was held in. And she got serious burns in that area. And that is not a comfortable place. However,
2: yikes.
0: You said first degree burns.
2: Yes, first degree.
0: Okay, first degree burns is not second or third. Okay, you're not talking about millions of dollars of award on first degree burns. I mean, it's their fault, clearly. Oh, by the way, let me tell you what else Stella had. Stella also at the trial was able to produce a memo, and I think it was McDonald's, and you can, or Starbucks. You can, if I'm wrong on that one, I apologize. I take it back. Don't sue me. So it was one of those fast food establishments. And there was a memo that said our customers want the coffee very, very hot. And even though it may cause burns if it spills, it is worth it to us to have the coffee, and we'll just suck up the few cases, something along those lines. I'm paraphrasing. I mean, they nailed them. So now you have a situation where the same thing happened. Defective cup. Absolutely, they're responsible for. No question about it, John. What are the damages? Now we're going into straight out damages. Liability, 100%. You got them. First degree burns, who cares? Those heal pretty quickly. On your Schwantz, not as much fun. But you can get first degree burns just with a lot of friction. Oh, am I going to go there? Anyway, and now the ditch part. Okay, the ditching of the car. How much damage to the car?
2: See, that I'm not sure. I was able to make it to the ER. I made it home, and per doctor's orders, I got to put the salve on it.
0: I know. You got to put the cream on it, and you got to do take care of it because it's first degree burn. I get it. Here it is. They're responsible for the ER visit. They are responsible to whatever extent the damages are for first degree burns. No idea what that is worth. I know it's not worth a lot for Stella, where she, literally got her crotch burned off. That's a little problematic. And then the damage to the car. And that's where I see it. So I don't see, even though you got it, I mean, you have a case. It's just not worth anything. That's the problem, John.
2: Okay, well, that makes sense. I mean, additional items that I'm dealing with, my girlfriend's coming in.
0: It doesn't matter. Nobody cares. Yeah. Oh, I'm sorry. You're going to go in front. Okay. You're going to go in front of a jury, and you are going to say, because I have first degree burns, therefore, I can't have sex with my girlfriend, which, by the way, is an actual cause of action. It's called loss of consortium. It is an accepted legal concept where if someone is at fault and it stops you from having sex, that's loss of consortium. And both parties have that, you or your girlfriend. Okay, that is absolutely legitimate. But here's the problem. Inevitably, there is someone on the jury that says, hell, I haven't gotten laid in 5 years. You think I'm going to give John money for that?
2: I hear
0: you. That's your problem. Before we go to the next hour, matter of fact, twice this hour, I've been asked about a car accident. And typically what happens is you get rear-ended or there's a slip and fall, so you're not at fault, but you've been injured. And so now you're making a claim against the other side's insurance company, actually making a claim against the perpetrator, but it covered by insurance. And you get to start talking to the insurance agent on the other side. They call you and you go, wait a minute, are you actually going to negotiate with insurance companies? 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
6: An escalation of the conflict in Iran. I'm Kathleen Maloney, Fox News. Iran launched a large missile attack on Israel today. Fox's Trey Yingst has President Trump's response.
7: At least four waves of Iranian ballistic missiles have targeted northern Israel. I just got off the phone with President Trump to get his reaction to the ongoing missile attack. As I was speaking with the president out the window, I could see some of these incoming missiles headed toward the northern part of this country. The IDF says they were able to shoot down the majority of the incoming fire, but the president telling Fox News it's certainly not going to help negotiations. I asked him if he had a message for the Iranian regime. He said, "What I would suggest to Iran, you've shot your missiles. That's enough. Get back to the table and make a deal." President Trump indicated in our conversation that negotiations with Iran were progressing toward a possible agreement as early as this coming week.
6: Iranian officials say the missile strikes were in retaliation for Israel's attacks on Beirut. American Airlines is temporarily suspending six domestic routes this summer due to elevated fuel costs linked to the Iran conflict. The carrier said the affected routes will be paused only during August and September, but none were being eliminated permanently. Police are still trying to find the suspects and the motive behind a mass shooting at an Ohio festival Saturday night.
8: The fun suddenly turning to people of all ages running and scrambling for cover at the iconic Old West End Festival, and many were helping any of the 12 victims that they could. We know two of those shooting victims are fighting for their life in critical condition, and people who were there are shocked. Police are still searching for at least two suspects who they say were probably shooting at each other. Investigators are currently combing through all the evidence, and one seasoned lieutenant says this is some of the worst violence he's seen.
6: Fox's Madison Scarpino. 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